0: she got hits. But this is one of the funkiest hits that Mary J's ever put out. I love this track. Dr. West is here, Cornell West, every Monday and Thursday, top of the second hour. I never know what his walk-on song is going to be, but I did not see Mary J coming today, Dr. West.
1: Well, brother, I tell you, we living in a moment where there's open season on the finest of black people, and we have to be able to revel in our calling, revel in our prophetic utterance and witness, not in the spirit of self-righteousness, but in the spirit of recognizing that the finest will be under attack. And this is for you. I just read that letter of the city council president. It's weak as priest weak, Goulet. It's pathetic, and it's nothing but a count. It's nothing but an attack on somebody who's trying to raise the issue of the suffering of the people. How can raising issues of suffering of the people be profane? How can raising issues of the suffering of the people be viewed as a white supremacist attack on him? Please, he's got to get off the crack pipe. Now, we pray for the brother, but he is not one of our finest. At all. Where is his words about Mark Willie Thomas? Mark Willie Thomas is one of our finest. Where is his words in support of our finest? Crickets. We hardly hear a word from the brother. So in that sense, and this is true even with our dear brother Jason there, and we'll talk about that as well in Cambridge, you know, that we pray for his family. But he's not one of our finest either. But open season means, in fact, that he still viciously attacks. We defend against that vicious attack, but he was never one of our finest to be professor at Cambridge. Not at all. Not at all. That was a manipulation by the white liberals to bring in folk who are not part of our finest in that regard. And we have to lift up our finest. That's you, that's Mark Willie Thomas, that's politicians, for example. People think Obama's Martin Luther King Jr. You know, get off the crack pipe. Martin's one of our finest. Obama's a fine politician. It's a whole different level. We have to keep our standards up and defend at the highest level of our energy, our finest. And this is something that I'm going to my grave, defending the finest, not to you or Mark or Martin. No, people say Kamala Harris is Fannie Lou Hamer. Get off the crack pipe. No, Kamala Harris is not one of our finest. She's a mediocre politician who is very clever to do X and Y. We have to keep our standards up, and that's why we appreciate Mary J, because Mary J is one of our artistically oriented finest ones of her generation. But she knows even she has to bow down to Sarah Vaughan, to Billie Holiday, to Aretha Franklin, to Mahalia Jackson. We love Mary J. She understands one of our finest, keeping up the greatest standards that we have.
0: Dr. West has set the frame when we come forward after a little more Mary J. I've got some questions for him. And in case you are not up to speed on this letter he referenced that Marquise Harris Dawson, President of LA City Council, released on Friday, we'll talk about that. We are just about today to demand an apology from him. We're about to push this out momentarily, demanding an apology from Marquise Harris Dawson, what he said, the way he insulted and tried to gaslight this community. We'll talk about that. It's a local issue, but it has national resonance, I think. And we'll talk about, of course, Jason Arday. Dr. West mentions him, the professor in Cambridge who was harassed so much that he killed himself. A great deal more to talk about with Cornell West when we come forward here.

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Tavis Smiley has always believed that

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5: You are indeed with Dr. Cornel West. Glad he's here. And so he has raised two issues, and we got a good almost 20 minutes here. We have some time here to unpack these two issues he has raised. His theme, his frame essentially, is that we have always seen and always will see the finest in our community under attack. There's no doubt about that. And yet I said in one of my prior editorials on our station here in L.A. that it bothers me when certain black electeds hide behind their identity, their blackness, to avoid scrutiny. They hide behind their identity, I opined earlier, to avoid scrutiny. I don't like that. Because you black don't mean you get a pass on being held accountable. I don't like it when people play these Jedi mind tricks. I don't like it when they insult us. I don't like it when they gaslight us. And again, for those in Los Angeles, you've been hearing for months now, us talking about what we call procrastination Crenshaw. They call it destination Crenshaw. This 1.3-mile corridor right in the heart of the black community in the Crenshaw District that is years behind schedule. And as a result, the economic violence visited upon this community has stifled people and choked people literally to death. There are businesses that have gone under because they've dragged their feet so long on getting this project done. And so we have raised questions about accountability to the city council president in L.A., who happens to be black, also the person that represents this district. And he's all up in his feelings. He's all up in his feelings now, and he's acting out in ways that are defensive, that speak to his being in his feelings and his emotions. And that's not the definition of leadership. And so I guess he had enough of it. And on Friday, he released a letter. The problem with the letter is, again, it's full of gaslighting. It's full of insults. It's demeaning. It is degrading of everyday people. And we're not going to tolerate that. And so we are today in Los Angeles demanding an apology from Marquise Harris Dawson for what he said in this letter the other day. He lost his mind, lost his ever-loving mind. Let me just read a couple paragraphs, and this is what Dr. West was essentially referencing. He mentioned he's read the letter. So first of all, in this letter, he takes credit for stuff he ain't done. Anybody seen Marquise Harris Dawson? You've seen the photos. You've seen the video we posted when Karen Bass, the mayor, came to the Crenshaw Corridor. She walked the corridor with me and other stakeholders. We told her what needed to be done. She went to work. Marquise details all these things in his letter, but then acts like he did it. So he's taking credit for work he didn't do. He didn't come to the town hall. He didn't come with Karen Bass when we walked the corridor. But in his letter, he's acting like he and Destination Crenshaw did the work. Stop lying, Marquise. You're lying. You ain't showing up. You ain't done no work. And taking credit for it in this letter, that's the definition of gaslighting. That's what he does in this letter. Then, secondly, he calls taking down the gates and the fences and the barricades, etc., giving back the parking. He calls that progress. No, Negro, that ain't progress. We back to square one. Remediation is not progress. We want to see progress on Destination Crenshaw, but we're back to where we started. So that's not progress. But then he says the following, and I want to quote now. Let Dr. West do what he does. There are two paragraphs I want to read right quick, and then we'll move to Dr. West's commentary about Jason Ardern. He says, I have to address the false claims directly. He's going after Cornel West here, trust and believe. He doesn't call him by name, but if you recall the town hall and what Dr. West said, he's going after Cornel West directly. I have to address the false claims directly. Unsubstantiated accusations of corruption have been leveled at me and at this project without a shred of evidence. In a moment of rising bigotry, hurling baseless corruption charges at black elected officials and community leaders is not just wrong, it is dangerous. We've seen firsthand how accusations are used to stifle progress, feed into the white supremacist desire to incarcerate black leaders, and how it not only harms the target, but the whole community. I watched every minute of the recent town hall at Bethesda Temple Church, and I found it especially profane that a church sanctuary would be used as the backdrop for such lies and incendiary accusations. So Dr. West, he's calling you and me liars. He says incendiary accusations. He's calling the gathering at this black church, this sacred space, he's calling that gathering and those who were involved in it profane. And he says that we have leveled unsubstantiated accusations of corruption against him. And the part that really just irks me is suggesting that because we are raising questions of accountability about him, that we are somehow advancing some white supremacist agenda of attacking black leaders. This Negro has lost his mind.
0: He's lost his mind. He really has. He stands in deep need of prayer. But the first thing he needs to do is make a beeline to Bethesda Temple and apologize to Reverend Shorter.
5: Mm-hmm.
0: The Black Freedom Movement has been predicated, and the city council president knows this. He went to Morehouse. He wrote a thesis on the great Mark Ridley Thomas's empowerment program. Can you imagine somebody writing a thesis on the empowerment program? Mark Ridley Thomas's project has been predicated on a profound respect and love for black people. But when you then have a church under the able leadership of Reverend Shorter that comes together, and what does it do? We start in prayer. We say this is not about any love. This is not about personal attacks. You mentioned that in your speech. I mentioned that in my speech. And what did we say? I said there are three options in terms of the present suffering of the people of Leimert Park. One, either incompetence. We're saying to the city council president and others, including the mayor at that point, this is underperformance of black leadership.
5: Mm-hmm.
0: This is lack of execution and follow through. You don't have precious people locked into a situation for 5 years and they raise their voices and you don't say anything. It was only the 10th week after you had been raising the issue that we got any kind of response. So it's either incompetence or it's indifference. You really don't care. You don't give a damn about these people because they don't have enough money to sustain you in your next election. That's the second option. Or the third option is corruption. It could be any one of them. That's not an accusation of corruption.
5: Mm-hmm.
0: That's an articulation of an option. Now, the fact that he went directly to corruption, I say, you're going to have to work with the evidence himself. That ain't got nothing to do with you, ain't got nothing to do with me, ain't got nothing to do with nobody else. He's going to have to work with that. But any time, though, Brother Tavis, you view people raising their voices because they're suffering as an occasion of profanity reflects such a contempt for those people. He ought to be ashamed of himself to call himself a leader, let alone a black leader.
5: That's the right word. That's the word of the day. I sense in what he had to say a contempt for black people. And that's hard to swallow when you have a contempt for people raising their voices when you have underperformed.
0: When you underperformed, absolutely. Absolutely. But this is not new, though, Tavis. There is a history of black folk who talk one game, but in the end have a contempt for the people on the ground because it's all about something else. I don't know. Now, he accused you and I of just personal interest and personal ambition. We're doing all of this based on personal ambition. Why? Because they figure Tavis Smiley wants to be the next mayor of L.A. Please get off the track. All right?
5: Let me read, since you went there, let me read this particular paragraph that Doc is referencing now. Marquise Harris Dawson, present city council, writes this in his letter to the public. And I quote, "It's no secret who's behind these recent and dubious attempts to sow division. And they are willing to put their personal interests and ambitions above those of the community they purport to represent." Close quote. I don't know what personal ambition he's talking about on my part. I'm not running for city council. I'm not trying to be the mayor of this city. I got my hands full with this radio station and everything else I'm trying to do. But when he leans in to personal interest and ambitions as a way to, you know, try to push back on Dr. West's critique and my critique, and frankly, not just Cornel West and Tabitha Smiley, there were hundreds of people packed in this church. And you've been hearing, absolutely, you've been hearing on our local station here the voices of 15 or 20 of those people that we run every hour. We wanted to be clear, in case you missed the town hall, that there were people that got to the microphone and spoke their truth. It's not about Tavis Smiley. This is not a personal squabble up with Marquise Harris Dawson, Tavis Smiley, Cornel West, or anybody else. It's about being held accountable to what you told the people you were going to deliver. So then to go lowbrow with it and to act as if this is about some personal interest and ambition, that's just sick to me, Doc.
0: It is. And I just think that, you know, the brother's on his way out. We're going to have to pray for him. He's going to have to

0: be mature. We got enough mess to be dealing with the neo-fascists in Washington and these neoliberals who continue to act like they support us. But as soon as things get hot, like the shift from George Floyd moment to the anti-DEI moment, look at 350,000 black women being targeted. That's open season on black folk. They lost their job. Well, Leimert Park black folk, in some sense, have been targeted by the disrespect and contempt in terms of how they've been treated for 5 years, and this is all he can come up with, is attack you and I and others? Please.
1: 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It's worth reading for yourself. 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He knows, because we keep reminding him, he has until September the 4th, the city does, to respond to the demands made by the community. In the letter we sent them on August the 5th, as I recall, so they've got until September 4th, Friday, to respond in detail to the demands made by this community. We will see what happens on September 4th. And people keep asking me, what happens if they don't respond or don't respond appropriately? And my answer is very simply, stay tuned. That's all I can tell you about that. I've got 3 minutes left, Doc. I'm sorry.
0: That when our finest, like Mark Riley Thomas, is targeted, and he's talking about the charges of corruption and incarceration. Mark Riley Thomas is an innocent man who's being targeted. Where's your voice, City Council President?
1: Yeah, and for that matter, you know, I don't need to. It's not about beating my chest, but what this station has done locally is to defend, stand in the gap for Mark Riley Thomas. And we've also done the same thing for Curran Price. So you can't accuse us of running a white supremacist agenda. We're the only media outlet in town who's standing firm behind the black electives who are being falsely accused. So I'll leave that where it is. I've got 2 minutes left to go, Doc. Say a word then, again, to your point about our finest being targeted, about Brother Jason and the ways in which he was so harassed and so targeted that brother took his own life.
0: Yeah. Well, it's a sad situation. You know, when he was up for the job, there were two black women who were really superb scholars, and the white advisory board chose Brother Jason. And it turned out that Jason was not honest. It turns out that he was not telling the full truth about his history and so forth. He's a very wonderful human being. He's a sensitive human being. He's a kind human being. But he was not up for that job when it comes to the kind of academic qualification. There's a whole wave of black people who meet the academic qualification. There's no doubt about that. But then when it came down so hard on him, the British press, especially the establishment, did express a white supremacist contempt for not just him, but black people as a whole. And then you got Nathan and the others, of course. That's the white brother, the Jewish brother, who believes in race science, who believes that Harvard would have zero professors if it were based on merit, and Harvard would not have hardly any students if it was based on merit. What do they mean by merit? When was merit ever fully operative any way? So that he believes in superstition. That's what race science is. You might as well believe in unicorns and centaurs. But he's professor of race science, so let him have his superstition. Yeah. He's the one who was responsible for bringing exposing Jason. But Jason himself was open to this kind of exposure. We have black qualified academics who could teach at Cambridge, Oxford, any city college, any state college, any university across the board. Shoot, I begin with Marlana Karenga, my dear brother, who's been sitting out there doing magnificent work, too often overlooked, major voice. We got a whole lot of great black scholars out there.
1: No, Jason Arde, of course, is now dead, and the news about Nathan Confis, who Dr. West just mentioned, who brought these allegations against Brother Jason, he has now been suspended by his university. So this thing ain't ended well for nobody. Jason is deceased. And the white brother, Nathan Kovnas, has now been suspended by his institution. So this story continues to develop, but our thoughts and prayers go to Brother Jason and his family. Dr. West, as always, you bring it every Monday and Thursday. I thank you for it. I love you, man. Thanks for your time.
0: Love you, brother. Stay strong, man.
1: More of Tabish Mind when we come forward.
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1: Thanks, Solomon. And if you're calling outside of Philadelphia, dial 1-866-361-0900. 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Great. 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
1: You are indeed. We thank Dr. Cornell West for showing up. He does, as he does every Monday and Thursday, and not just showing up, but showing out. That nigga was like a samurai. He's surgical. Remember Denzel in Training Day? I'm surgical with this. You know what? Anyway, Doc is surgical, like a samurai, and but he always comes with truth. He'll speak it to the powerful and the powerless. And clearly, he's my friend. I can't deny that he is my friend, and I'm grateful for his friendship and brotherhood. But the issues are the issues, and the truth is the truth, and so that's why I wanted to, in that dialogue with him, given that he went there, I wanted to read some excerpts from the letter written by Marquise Harris Dawson so that you could hear it for yourself. And again, I mentioned to the audience here locally and nationally, that letter written by the city council president, which I find to be, again, insulting and gaslighting and Jedi mind trick, pick your metaphor. It's on our website. You can read it for yourself. And we are demanding today an apology from Marquise Harris Dawson. He just went too far. As I said, he lost his mind. He had a loving mind, but I digress for now. Dr. Nicolai Corte is my colleague here at my station in L.A. with his own program in Drive Time every weekday afternoon. A More Perfect Union, author of the book Kamala, The Motherland and Me, professor at Pepperdine, so many other things he does. But our White House correspondent, of course, in national affairs correspondent. He wears a lot of hats around here on his beautiful bald head. Nicolai, how are you today, sir?
2: I'm well, Tavis. Good morning. How are you?
1: Man, if I complained, I'd be an ingrate. You know me. Dr. West and I were just talking about this letter from Marquise, and don't need to put you in the middle of it, although you are in the middle of it because you were there that night. You hosted the pre-show before we went live with the town hall, and then Dr. West, as I recall, was your guest that night for about an hour on the pre-show, again, before we let the audience, the community, I should say, have their say that night. But this letter from Marquise, it's got everybody talking. Any thoughts from you before I push forward to some other issues?
2: Well, I mean, you know, I've known Marquise for a very, very long time. These days, I'm salt and pepper. I was a whole lot more pepper than salt when Marquise and I first met when he was running the Community Coalition. And, you know, it's been a minute since I last saw my friend Marquise. But, you know, one of the things that really stood out to me in that letter was it seemed as if the council president was communicating from a place of hurt and not a place of wisdom, and that's different. That's a different Marquise to me. You know, I've always known him to sort of take the high road, and so I was a bit surprised by that. But make no mistake, whether we're talking about L.A., Washington, D.C., Chicago, so many cities across the country that have black leadership, is being tested in this moment.
1: That's right.
2: And you know, it's an open question, you know, as to, you know, whether or not folks are going to be able to sort of meet this moment based on, you know, what the community is demanding. You know, you referenced the town hall at Bethel Temple Church.
1: Bethesda
2: Temple Church. And I was there sitting in the front row alongside Dr. West and so many other folks in the community. And I heard every single one of their concerns. Mm-hmm. And they struck me as valid. They struck me as legitimate. This is not a community that we should characterize as being in the business of trying to tear down a project like Destination Crenshaw. This is a community that deserves more projects like Destination Crenshaw, but mm-hmm. they also deserve to have a timetable that is reasonable. They deserve the same responsiveness from their public officials as folks in any other part of town. You know, and I know, you know, if we're talking about Larchmont Village or Valley Village or Brentwood mm-hmm. or Soluca Lake, some other neighborhoods across the city of Los Angeles, I can't say that this scenario would play out in exactly the same way. And so my hope is that our brother, City Council President Marquise Harris Dawson, and the mayor and the community, everybody just sort of lock arms, you know, and move forward you know, and you know, what a tremendous project this can be, but only when we work together.
1: Well, enough said. I take your point. We will see how this all plays out. Again, September 4th is the deadline that we have given the city to respond to the demands made by the community. We'll see what those responses look like, and we will figure out how we track from there. And so it is what it is. In the meantime, though, I repeat, I think that Marquise Harris Dawson owes this community an apology for the harmful words that he wrote in that letter. We'll leave it there for now. I invited Dr. Corte on for a couple of reasons, not the least of which is the breaking news today about Karen Atiyah. She's a bad girl. She was on this program a couple times, as I recall, when she was summarily dismissed by the Washington Post. Jeff Bezos is Washington Post. For what you ask, doing her job. Today, though, an arbitrator ordered the Washington Post to reinstate Karen Atiyah after she posted about, and these, I'm quoting here now, white men who espouse hatred and violence, close quote, following Charlie Kirk's killing. That was her post. The folk at the Post didn't like her post, and so the Post fired her. But today, an arbitrator saves the day for Karen Atiyah. It is a victory, as I said earlier, for the right kind of Karen. And so I invited Nicole Corte on it to talk about it. This is stunning. I mean, she has maintained all along that they did her wrong, that this was this firing was unnecessary and unfair and illegal. A private mediator, which she was entitled to, has agreed. The Post has said that they respect, you know, if not agree, they respect the decision of the independent mediator, the independent arbitrator. And so it is what it is. But this sister fought back, and she's been very clear about the fact that this ought to be inspiring to every true journalist, that you stand in your truth. You stand in your truth. And in the end, Karen wins today. And Nicole Lai, it's a major, major moment.
2: A major moment indeed. As a black journalist, folks like Karen, this kind of Karen, really makes me proud. Proud mm-hmm. to be a journalist. Proud to do the work of speaking truth to power. I want to remind the audience that after Charlie Kirk was shot and killed on September 10th, 2025, Karen Atiyah, she took to social media and she wrote, quotes, refusing to tear my clothes and smear ashes on my face in performative mourning for a white man that espoused violence is not the same as violence. She also posted, quotes, part of what keeps America so violent is the insistence that people perform care, empty goodness, and absolution for white men who espouse hatred and violence. You know, not only was she doing her work as a journalist, you know, more broadly, she was exercising our First Amendment right. A First Amendment right that has been under enormous attack, not just Karen, but Don Lemon and Georgia Fort and too many more to name. And so, you know, this is a rare victory, but it's an important victory, particularly at this juncture in our history. You know, Tavis, one thing that the Trump administration tries so desperately to do is to create this environment of inevitability, mm-hmm. this idea that, you know, no matter how hard you try, how hard you fight back, that, you know, the Trump administration is going to have their way, that the thinking, this white supremacy ideology that has really sort of swept up too many organizations, too many industries, that we just, you know, have to give into it. And the Karens remind us that we don't, that we can still hold it to account. We can still speak truth to power. And so I just imagine what her first day back at work is going to be like. What is that water cooler conversation going to be like at the Washington Post?
1: Yeah. No, victories for black people, as we know all too well, don't come easy to begin with. And they certainly don't come easy when you're up against a behemoth, a giant, a Goliath, if you will, like the Washington Post. And yet Karen Atiyah took them to the mat today. And I'm grateful for this arbitrator who looked at the facts and made the right decision. They should never have maltreated Karen in this way. The Post has to own that. But it is a major, major victory for journalism. It's a major victory for individual journalists. But it's a major victory for black America. America, and it's a major victory for truth tellers. You heard Nicole, I read what she posted. That ain't nothing but the truth. As we say around here, no lies were told. No lies were told in what she posted. And so we are celebrating Karen Atia winning this fight today against the venerable Washington Post. We've invited her back on this program, and so she'll be here in the coming days as she's been before. But congratulations to Karen Atia getting her job back at the Washington Post. When we come forward, we'll talk about Hakeem Jeffries and hanging out with Jared Kushner. 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
0: Every day, somebody somewhere is trying to silence the truth. Not on this show. For over three decades now, Tavis Smiley has been bringing you the conversations that matter, the voices that challenge, the ideas that move us forward. From the halls of power to the heart of the community, Tavis covers it all. 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
0: Freedom is an endless meeting. So let's get back to it with Tavis Smiley.
1: Tavis Smiley and Nicole Corte. Sometimes, Nicole, I wonder whether or not meetings that are private ought to be on politicians' public schedule. Because when it's a private meeting and you can't hide nothing these days, it's going to get out. And when it does get out that you met privately, it raises all kind of questions about motives as opposed to just putting it on your public schedule. You're meeting with Jared Kushner. Again, I'm not naive about this, but now all this stuff is swirling around Hakeem about meeting privately with Jared Kushner.
2: Yeah, I mean, look, Tavis, there is so much that happens off the record all the time, not just among principals in public office, but, even in the world of journalism, in the world of talk, there's so much negotiating that happens behind the scenes. And so, I'm not terribly surprised by this. I think it does, though, reveal a tightrope that I think Democrats in leadership and Democrats who are vying for leadership have to walk. Your base has got to be able to trust that if you're going to meet with a Jared Kushner off the record, that you're not going to end up capitulating to Jared Kushner on the record, right? And that's right now an open question for Hakeem Jeffries, which, should Democrats take control of the House? Many people speculate he's going to become the next speaker. And so what kind of speaker will he become? Will he become the type of speaker that is respected by everyone in his caucus? Is he going to be somebody who is feared by special interests that had been on the opposing side of where he has stood in recent years? Still so many questions about some of the special interests that have supported Leader Jeffries, particularly when you talk about his relationship with AIPAC, for example, which caused, you know, a number of folks on these internet streets to attempt to brand him as AIPAC Shakur because of his rapping skills and his relationship with that particular interest group. And so, you know, it's another signal that trust is very fragile right now. And it doesn't take much cause the base to scrutinize even off the record meetings like this.
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0: Who's sitting across from Tavis this week? Leaders, legends, game changers. The people shaping the country and the culture. They come to Tavis Smiley because this is where the real conversations happen. No spin, no fluff. Just straight talk and straight answers. Tavis Smiley. Because the Kingian question, where do we go from here, starts right here.
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13: Dr. Tim Golden, let's talk about voting. A federal judge in Boston expanded a court-ordered block on a key part of President Trump's executive order that would limit voting by mail in this fall's midterm election. What does the order mean from this judge, and could the Supreme Court still weigh in?
14: Yes, the Supreme Court can still weigh in, and what this order means from this judge is that the 23 Democratic states who sued right now that the post office is enjoined from implementing President Trump's executive order. There were additional plaintiffs who joined the cases in the recent order, and the judge in Massachusetts ended up holding that there was potential harm that would come to these new plaintiffs, and that these new plaintiffs had standing, which basically meant they were going to be adversely affected if this executive order applied to them. I think, yes, the Supreme Court could always weigh in if the president takes it that far, and knowing the president and this administration's aggressive litigation policies to implement his off-the-beaten-path agenda, because it's plain in the Constitution that the president doesn't control voting. Under Article 1, Section 4, I think it's Clause 1 of the Constitution, the ability to regulate elections is left up to the state. It's not lawful for the president to do that.
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1: It does indeed. Just a few minutes left here, Dr. Nicolai Corte. We've been talking about a couple of things in case you've just tuned in. One, about dear Sister Karen, Atia at the Washington Post, who got her job back today. Major victory for journalism, for black journalism in particular, coming off of the big NABJ convention in Atlanta this year, where Dr. Okorte attended. They did her wrong, and I'm glad to see her get her job back as a columnist, a brilliant columnist, at the Washington Post. And then we were talking again about Hakeem Jeffries and Jared Kushner meeting privately, although now everybody knows about the private meeting. It ain't so private no more, and there are questions being raised. I raised this issue earlier with one of our guests today, and our very first hour in the quarter line. I close with you in the last 2.5 minutes with the same question, whether or not in this particular moment, history making though his election as speaker would be as a black man, there are all kind of questions swirling around him, and this kind of stuff about Jared Kushner doesn't help, whether or not he's the right person at the right time.
2: I mean, it is a important question, not just for Hakeem Jeffries, but for anyone and everybody who is in a position of leadership, power, influence right now. Are you doing everything you can to meet this moment? And it's a big question, an open question as to, well, what kind of speaker would Hakeem Jeffries be? Would he be a speaker that operates in a way that is pleasing to special interests that are at odds with what the base of his party want to see change in Washington? Will be more of the same, or will be, you know, the kind of bold leadership that is powering the campaign?
1: How would you contrast, you're from the Bay Area, as we all know, your friends know this, of course, how would you contrast Hakeem Jeffries as the kind of speaker you think he will be versus the speaker that Nancy Pelosi was?
2: Well, I think the big difference is Nancy Pelosi was chair of the California Democratic Party before she rose to power in elected office. I think that made a big difference in terms of how she governs. It made a big difference in terms of the different wings of the party that she was able to bring together. Mm-hmm. It's still yet to be seen how well Hakeem Jeffries will manage the different wings of the party. That's part of what made Nancy Pelosi really a standout speaker.
1: Yep, no, legendary to be sure. No question about that. We shall see how this all plays out. We talked earlier in today's program. I think Nicole LaCorte agrees. Democrats look like they got a decent shot of winning back the House. They have now put Iowa and Texas, the Senate races there, in the toss-up category. So there's a chance that Democrats could win the Senate as well. We shall see come November. But for now, we thank Dr. Corte for being our White House correspondent. I think for being my colleague here in L.A. And for all the other good work he does every single day. Nicole, I'll talk to you soon. Thanks for your insights.
2: Thank you, Tavis.
1: More of Tavis Smiley when we come forward.

0: and I'm Tavis, and I'm glad to have you with us in this third and final hour of our program. Two conversations in this hour, as promised. On the backside, we will talk to Ernest Harden Jr. He is Emmy-nominated right about now, veteran actor, nominated for his outstanding guest appearance on the HBO Max hit medical drama, The Pitt. I haven't seen Ernest Harden Jr. in a long time, so he's coming in studio on the back half of this hour to wrap our program today. We'll celebrate Ernest and this Emmy nomination. I ain't mad at him. But we commence this hour with our friend and brother, Galen Druk. We'll take the political prediction market to task here in a moment with Galen of a GD Politics podcast, and I'm glad to have Galen back. Galen, how are you, sir?
1: I'm good. Thanks so much for having me.
0: It's good to hear your voice. Thanks for your time. Let me just, we were talking about a few political issues earlier today, and I want to just circle back to one or two of those right quick just to get your read on, and then we'll push forward to this prediction market that seems to still get stuff wrong even after all these years of hopefully getting better at the polls that we take. We were talking earlier about a couple of things. One, let me start with the Democratic Convention. They've narrowed down the final three cities where they're going to meet. So Philadelphia, Boston, and Denver. We talked about this in the first hour of our program. I said then, I say in this hour now, I'm not so sure that the cities matter these days. These races come down to a number of swing states, and as you well know better than most of us, a few districts inside those swing states. And there's all this consternation about where the convention is going to be held. Atlanta was bypassed. The black mayor of Atlanta has said it's a slap in the face to black voters. So now there's another squabble up inside the Democratic Party. I'm just not so sure that location makes the difference that it used to make. And yet here we are talking about where the Democratic Convention is going to be when we know it comes down to swing states and a few districts once again in those states. That's my read. What's your read?
1: Yeah, I think you're exactly right. Folks will remember how in 2016, Democrats held the national convention in Philadelphia that summer. And of course, Hillary Clinton went on to win Pennsylvania. Oh, wait, sorry, she lost Pennsylvania. So, yeah, you're right. Where these conventions are ultimately held don't matter. I mean, I'm not even sure how much the convention itself really moves voters. In the middle of the summer, the people who are going to be paying attention to political content like this are probably going to be people who pay so much attention to politics that they already have a good sense of who they're going to vote for, right? Like your marginal swing voter who doesn't pay that much attention to politics and doesn't have a strong opinion on, you know, a public option for healthcare or what to do on immigration. That kind of person is probably not tuning into a whole bunch of political speeches in the middle of the summer. They're at the beach, they're taking care of their kids, they're visiting their family. So I think that these can be like fun set pieces, and the media gets really excited and the party gets really excited. If anything, what these help do, I mean, you mentioned Denver, and folks might remember that in 2008, the National Democratic Convention was in Denver.
0: Yep.
1: And it was a really big moment for Barack Obama becoming the first black nominee of the party. And there was a lot of excitement around him. And so I think if you do have a candidate who achieves something of the celebrity status that Barack Obama did in 2008, it can help drive enthusiasm and excitement, and it maybe helps sets the tone narratively in the media, and then that sprinkles or trickles down to the voters. But I think the convention itself, you'd be hard pressed to say, oh, you know, Donald Trump had a really good convention in 2024 in Milwaukee, and that's why he ended up winning the 2024 presidential election. I don't think anybody would claim that.
0: We'll pick up on Galen's phraseology when we come forward here of setting the tone in the media. I wonder if he thinks that Donald Trump's convention, the first time ever Republicans have held a midterm convention, as I mentioned earlier, they've chosen Dallas. Speaking of site locations, they've chosen Dallas September 9th and 10th. It is still, you know, not dead of summer. Once you get past Labor Day, things start to, you know, quiet down a little bit. But we're gonna be, you know, forced to pay attention to this convention, September 9 and 10, in that 8-week sprint from Labor Day to Election Day. There's a reason why they waited till September, not August, to do this. They're right smack dab in that 8-week sprint, again, from Labor Day to Election Day. Will that convention set the tone in any way in the media and beyond for Republicans to, if not pull off an upset in November, at least stop the bloodletting that many people expect? We'll talk about that with Galen and a great deal more when we come forward on Tavis Smiley.
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3: 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Great. 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
0: Tavis Smiley and Galen Druk, one of the best in the business, in the political business. He is the host of the nonpartisan podcast, GD Politics, and always pleased to be in conversation with him. We were talking a moment ago about the Democratic Convention. Democrats have now narrowed their list down to three cities. They've been there before. I've been to all three in my career covering the Democratic Party: Boston, Philadelphia, and Denver. Of course, Denver, as Galen said, was where Obama was when he accepted the nomination. You recall he did it on August 28th, the day of the anniversary of the March on Washington. So a historic moment, black nominee on August 28th, also the same day they murdered Emmett Till. So there was a lot happening that particular day in Denver. And I was sitting there with Dr. Cornel West and Muhammad Ali. Never forget, as long as I live, I'm sitting between Doc and Ali, the champ, at that speech. A great moment in my life to be sitting between those two guys. But they've narrowed it down to those three cities. Atlanta did not make the final list, and the mayor, the black mayor of Atlanta, Brother Andre, had something to say about it, suggesting that it's a diss to black voters that they didn't choose Atlanta. And in a year where you're going to need 2028, you're going to need the black base to help save this party. But that conversation continues, and again, just another example of another squabble up, as I said earlier, inside the Democratic Party. All that said, that's what we were talking about. Now I want to add this to the docket, Galen. So Donald Trump and Republicans, by the way, Galen and I both agree that the city doesn't even matter so much these days. Nobody's, you know, really tapped in that way. And as I said earlier, and I think Galen agrees, that these races at the national level come down to a handful of swing states, a handful of districts in those swing states. So wherever you are, doesn't really make a difference. And Galen had the best joke of the day, best line of the day about Hillary Clinton in Philadelphia. They went to Philadelphia for her convention where she got the nomination, and she went on to lose the state of Pennsylvania. So does it really matter? matter. Who knows? But Donald Trump has decided that they're going to do something they've never done before. Republicans, that is, meeting in Dallas, Texas, September 9 and 10 in smack dab, or I shouldn't say smack dab, at the outset, really, of that eight-week sprint from Labor Day to Election Day. They're going to Texas. Democrats have not responded in kind with a midterm convention that I am aware of, Galen. But it does mean that for a couple of days, not that he doesn't dominate the news every day anyway, but for a couple of days, their party, their platform, their issues will be dominating the news. Is it going to rally the base? Will it make a difference?
1: I don't think it will make a difference. And I think if most political advisors were advising the Republican Party on this, they tell them maybe don't hold this convention. I mean, I don't know. There's a way, I guess, you can do it that you could try to highlight areas where the public views the Republican Party positively. The problem is there just aren't that many areas in polling right now that suggest the public views Republicans positively. So, like, on one hand, okay, people have soured on the economy, on inflation, on immigration enforcement, and the like. So maybe you would say, okay, we really need to get people excited about President Trump, right? Mm-hmm. He's got all of these people who support him, who don't necessarily turn out in midterm years, and we're going to focus a lot on Trump and get people really riled up to go vote, you know, once early voting starts and in November and the like. The problem is President Trump is historically unpopular. He's net negative 20 points underwater. And so if you put on a big affair reminding everybody about Donald Trump and everything about him and that he's in the White House right now, I mean, you may get a few extra Republican voters to turn out who might otherwise have stayed home because they're really only in the party for Trump. But at the same time, you're probably going to activate a bunch of either independents or Democrats who don't like the president. Mm. And there are far more Americans who don't like the president than like the president. You could argue for the alternative and you could say, hey, there's too much focus on the unpopularity of Trump. We really want to focus on the issues. Well, what do people care most about? The economy, right? Trump is 30%, 30 percentage points underwater on the economy and inflation. And so, are we then going to focus on foreign policy? I mean, the war is unpopular. So, like, it's going to be difficult to pick a topic where you can really hammer the Democrats. I mean, if I was advising them as a Republican strategist, I would say maybe the border, you can celebrate how the border has been secured under Trump. That's popular. You can talk about areas where Democrats are unpopular, maybe on some trans issues or, you know, some policing or crime issues. But the thing is, that's not at the top of voters' lists right now. So if you put on a convention and all you're talking about is crime and trans people, I think you will also send voters the sense that, like, oh, you don't actually care about my number one issue right now.
0: Yep. I was about to ask you, and you are prescient and prophetic. I was about to ask you, what should they lean in on, given that he's unpopular domestically and nobody cares about this Iran war, cares for, rather, this Iran war? You answered that question, but let me take it a step further here, though. In terms of leaning in, I'm thinking out loud here. There are some interesting, I'm putting that word in air quotes, there's some interesting candidates that they have in these midterms. I can see them showcasing, if you will, some of the candidates they have over and against these DSA candidates who they call, you know, jihadists and communists, et cetera, et cetera. I'm thinking of people like Byron Donalds in Florida, a black guy running for governor, John James in Michigan, a black guy running for governor. There are others. Is that perhaps one of the frames they ought to operate inside of, just showcasing their talent, as it were, in the midterm elections, beyond even Donald Trump?
1: I think that's a really good point, and I think that's certainly going to be a big part of it. I mean, Mike Rogers, I think we're going to hear a lot about him. Right. I mean, again, I don't know what the lineup is for the convention. Mike Rogers, the Republican senator, the Republican senatorial nominee in Michigan is running against Democratic nominee Abdul El-Sayed. Of course, he's not a member of the DSA, but he's quite progressive and aligned with a lot of things that the socialists are aligned on. And currently, although Michigan, you would expect from the political environment to be quite blue right now, Mike Rogers is leading in early polling. Mm-hmm. And so that is certainly, I would say that in that race, Democrats have a weaker candidate than they would have wanted, and Republicans have a rather strong candidate. You know, Mike Rogers lived out most of his political career before Trump was ever in office. And so he can claim to be a kind of pre-Trump Republican who, you know, doesn't dabble in all of the craziness and et cetera, et cetera, et cetera, and try to appeal to more independent or moderate voters in Michigan. I imagine that he's going to be somebody who, you know, gets a prime time slot. I think the same with Byron Donalds. Again, I don't think they would focus too much on Florida because I don't think Republicans really fear Democrats in the state of Florida anymore. But certainly, I mean, Texas will be an interesting one, right? Because because the convention is going to be in Dallas. They're going to be facing off against James Tallarico, the Democrat, at the top of the ballot. But they don't have a particularly strong Republican candidate in that Senate race. And so, you know, who are they going to put forward? That maybe Greg Abbott, the governor, who is perhaps a bit more popular and expected, I think, expected to win his race, even if James Tallarico were to win. And so if you go state by state, I think they really will be trying to. I mean, Susan Collins is certainly somebody that they'll be trying to highlight to try to give people the sense, you're right, that, you know, this is, the party is not extreme. The party is not just Donald Trump. The party is these other people as well. And then at the same time, try to remind folks, hey, the Democrats are the crazy ones. They're the extremists, et cetera, et cetera.
0: No, I think the agenda, if I'm running the convention, I'm not, and I never would be, but if I'm running it, I'm going to spend all my time clowning DSA. I'm going to clown these progressives. I'm going to remind you that they're taking America down a rabbit hole in a direction that we really don't want to go. That they're out of step and out of touch with your values, et cetera, et cetera. To your point about Texas, I just read today a couple of different prognosticators have put Iowa and Texas, now those races, the Senate races, in the toss-up category. So to your point about Tallarico, he has a shot in Texas. And so they obviously are in Dallas for this convention. They need to shore up whatever chances they're going to have to win this race, the Senate race in Texas, that is. But again, Iowa and Texas, I was reading today, a couple of folks have now put in the sort of toss-up category. But I'd spend my time clowning the DSA and advancing and promoting, rather, the candidates that we have that I think are more in touch with the ethics and values of the typical American voter. All that said, to what extent, to your mind, is Trump the ticket? Or put another way, is Trump still on the ticket, even though we know he's not literally on the ticket?
1: Yeah, I mean, that's how politics works, right? At the end of the day, Trump is president. If people are mad with how the country is going, he's the most obvious target of people's ire. And you can change the subject, and Americans have become more partisan. So there are a lot of, and also the parties have become more extreme. I mean, when they talk about things that the DSA says, they're not necessarily going to be making things up. They may well be talking about positions that the DSA takes that are out of step with the majority of Americans. And so to the extent that that's the case, Democrats have put themselves in a worse position than they might otherwise have been in had they not gone down that path. At the same time, nobody in DSA is running the federal government. And so it's going to be hard to convince people that, you know, somebody in New York City or even one candidate in Michigan, right? Maybe Abdul El-Sayed will lose. Again, he's not part of the DSA. Maybe he'll lose. But that doesn't necessarily mean that, say, you know, Democrats will lose in Texas and Iowa and Maine and North Carolina and elsewhere. A real sort of important piece for Democrats this cycle is differentiating themselves from the National Democratic Party. Like, if you look at the popularity of the Republican Party and Democratic Party right now, Democrats are still a little bit less popular than the Republican Party. So I don't think anybody is trying to, who wants to win a competitive election, is trying to cast their lot with the Democratic Party. They're trying to say, I'm an independent thinker. I go against my party when it suits the state, that kind of thing. And so, you know, I think both Democrats and Republicans in competitive states are going to be running against their own party and their own leadership, right? Republican, you've even seen this with Steve Hilton in California, who said, you know, you can hate Trump and still vote for me. I mean, he's not going to win the gubernatorial race in California, but like, that's the kind of message.

0: 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Check out any of our socials to read more about this all-day event that we're going to be broadcasting live on this radio station, live streaming, and I'm pleased to announce that C-SPAN is tapping in as well to cover this gathering on that day. Going to be a huge day, October 3rd, for our California Voices Town Hall and ballot forum. Again, read more about it online. You don't want to miss that. Going to be a great day here in California, sort of a political Lollapalooza all day long from 8 a.m. to 5 p.m. I've got 3 minutes left, Gator. Let me yield the balance of my time, as they say in D.C., to you. What's up with these fake polls that are rocking races, including the mayor's race here in L.A.? And the prediction market got it wrong in a few places this time around. Talk to me about the prediction market, if you will, in the 3 minutes I have left.
1: Yeah, so the bad news is somebody put out a fake poll. The good news is that they were caught, and that most of the folks who aggregate the polls, who create polling averages, never included the fake pollsters anyway, because they go through a rigorous process of vetting any pollster that they're going to put into the average. So they ask them who's behind the poll, what kind of methodology are they using, and the like. So I think that's important to say. You know, the prediction markets are only, they're supposed to be the wisdom of the crowds, and so they're only as wise as the crowds. And most people are, I mean, a couple things happened where there was really big polling error in Michigan and Wisconsin. And also, I think most people don't realize how uncertain those polls can be. So just as an example, I mean, the polls got it pretty wrong, and there are technical reasons why that happened. They were undersampling older voters and voters of color within the Democratic Party, because so many pollsters have leaned into online polls and text messaging polls, which makes it harder to reach older people. It makes it harder to reach rural people. It makes it harder to reach, you know, people who don't just have a bunch of time in the middle of the day to be answering online polls, essentially. And so that's a problem that pollsters are going to have to figure out. But the average error in a statewide primary is 12 points. And that's the exact error that happened in Michigan. So while the pollsters did mess up, mm-hmm. it's important to keep in mind, and I'm talking about primaries here, not general elections. Primaries are the most uncertain kind of race you can poll, because folks can change their mind pretty easily. To go to one candidate, from one candidate to the other, you're switching from one Democrat to another Democrat. That's an easier change to make than to go from a Republican to a Democrat, or vice versa, which is what happens in the general election. So I would say, in order to avoid, you know, being tricked by these things, pay close attention to what kind of race is being polled. And remember, the polls have always, this is not new, have always been prone to error, and some polls in some races are more prone than others.
0: Gator and Drew's one of the best at this, and that's why we keep him on speed dial and get him on as often as we can. We'll talk to him a few more times, I hope and suspect, between now and Election Day, November 3rd. He is host of the nonpartisan podcast GD Politics. Always grateful to have you on the program, Gator, and appreciate your insights, man. Enjoy the rest of your day.
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6: If I don't exist in the stories that we tell, and the storytellers don't have a platform to tell their stories like Black-owned media, then at some point we erase ourselves.
7: We are giving voice to the community, and without the community, there will be no Word. 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WURD.
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0: Imagine Whitehead sounded so good, I could let that thing ride. I love the long version. It goes like 12 minutes. I just let it ride and ride. They sound so good. As you know, around here, when we have a guest in studio, we let them choose their walk-on song. And this is the song chosen by Mr. Ernest Hardin Jr. And when he walked in the studio, we gave each other the biggest and longest hug. I have not seen this brother in years. But we used to hang out many, many years ago. And when I saw the news that he'd been Emmy nominated for his role on The Pitt, I'll tell you more about it in just a second, I just smiled ear to ear. And I am so grateful. I told my staff, they get surprised. I've been at this for so long. My staff gets tickled. All the folk I know, all the places I've done, all the things I have been exposed to. But I've been at this for 35 years, right? And so I've just met so many people. And sometimes I run into people, we just grin at each other at the ways that we've been blessed over the decades. And Ernest Hardin Jr. has stayed with this acting thing for all these years, and I am so just thrilled that he is now an Emmy nominee. He is Emmy nominated for his outstanding guest appearance on the HBO Max hit medical drama The Pitt. Before I get into the conversation with him, let me give you a little taste of this role for which he's Emmy nominated.
1: What's up with your tooth, Louis?
2: It's been going on for a while, but it got bad last night. Lower left side.
1: Okay.
2: Yeah.
1: It could be an infection at the root. We can drain it, but then you're breathing kind of fast.
2: Yeah, I've been walking more, trying to get in shape. But sometimes I get a little short of breath.
1: Yeah, you need to walk past the liquor store, not into it. The shape you're getting is for a liver transplant.
2: I don't need a new liver. Just get rid of this toothache.
1: Deep breath.
0: First of all, The Pitt is one of the hottest shows on television. I'm going to brag for a second. I have a barber. My barber in L.A. is a guy named D. We call him D the Barber. D the Barber is the hair guy on the TV show The Pitt. So shout out to my barber, D, for his amazing work on that particular show. But everybody's watching this show. Everybody's talking about it. Ernest Hardin Jr., you are now an Emmy nominee for your outstanding guest appearance on the show. So first of all, congratulations, man. I'm so happy for you.
2: Oh, thank you so much, man. You know, it's my honor to be here, man. I've been watching you and doing your thing for years, yeah. And I'm just so proud of you every time, you know, I'm just your biggest fan.
0: Man, it's a mutual admiration society then. Tell me about this particular role, how it came to be.
2: Well, I tell you, you know, I auditioned for it like so many actors do. Nowadays, since COVID, you have to send in your audition tape.
0: Right.
2: They seemed to like me, and they called me in to read, and I read for another role. And I thought it was a nice role. It was a role of a black man talking to a young white doctor and giving him a encouragement and telling him, because he's the first doctor in their family, how proud he was of him and how proud his parents should be. Well, I thought that role was great. And they when I got home, my manager called me and said, they love you. I said, oh, fantastic. Yeah, they want you to play a different role. Then they want you to be the drunk. I said, oh, man, another drunk black man? Oh, wow. Here we go. But then they said that, but this guy is going to be like a semi-regular. I said, so give me something to drink, you know. But the thing is,
0: I love it.
2: The way I approached it, though, I'm a member of the Actors Studio, and they're renowned. Al Pacino runs it in New York.
0: Yeah, sure.
2: Martin Landau, before he died, was the head of it out here. And we go deep. A lot of us feel that we're the best actors in the world. We go beyond what everybody else does. And, I mean, some of the members are starred with Martin Landau, Sally Fields, Robert De Niro, Al Pacino.
0: Top tier.
2: Yeah, these are the people. Remember, and I'm a lifetime member.
0: Sure.
2: So I said, let me make this role as real as possible. Let me just try to be, because alcoholism is serious. A lot of people are addicted to it. And so I came with that approach, and they allowed me to do it. It wasn't just the, yeah, you got a good smile or something. Let's just be the comic relief. No, I want you, I want it to be real. And that's what happened, and it took off that way. I appreciate them for, like, just giving me that space to work and do what I want it. And I don't know. You want to?
0: I wanted to ask you right quick here. When you mentioned, and I've heard this story from many other actors, that, you know, certainly in the COVID era, you had to send in your audition tapes.
2: Right. That's when it started.
0: Exactly. So let me just tell you this. This won't surprise you. I'm in this studio every day for 3 hours doing my national radio show. And I always, always prefer that you come in studio if you can.
2: Right.
0: It just makes a difference when you're in my face.
2: Right.
0: And you and I are friends from way back when. So I just wanted to see your face and give you a hug. Because I'm glad you came in. But even if we weren't friends, I prefer people coming in studio for all the obvious reasons.
2: Right.
0: I can't imagine. Again, I've done TV my whole career, as you know, so I know how to do satellite interviews. I've done more than that, more than that, more of that than I can count. But I prefer in studio. What is it like trying to win an audition when you got to record yourself at home? I mean, that seems so weird. I understand why they do it, but it just seems like so impersonal to me that you can't lean in, look somebody in the eye, and show them how gifted you really are.
2: And also, that is actually an advantage to have us come in.
0: Right.
2: But what happened is once they started submitting these tapes, and the people didn't really even have to get office space. They just sat up there and looked at TV. It was a lot cheaper for them.
0: Sure.
2: But you're right. That's why, like, after they looked at my tape, the tape moved them that they brought me in to audition in front of people, and it was and that's when they connected.
0: But now you got to be creative on tape.
2: You know what? The advantage, there's a disadvantage and an advantage.
0: Give it to me right quick.
2: The disadvantage is you don't have that personal
0: connection
2: with them.
0: Got
2: but the advantage is you get to try it and do it till you feel that it's right.
0: Oh, okay. I see that.
2: So it's a twofold thing. So
0: as many takes as you need.
2: Any takes as you need. But you know what? I go to a studio that does it, and she's charging. So I try to get mine right.
0: Yeah. But that's another disadvantage.
2: Right.
0: So now you got to pay for your audition.
2: Well, not everybody does it. Some people do it at home. Yeah, but you know, I really wanted to be make sure it's quality.
0: And,
2: So you know, I am Ernest Harden Jr.
0: I'm mad at you. He is Ernest Harden Jr. Now he's Ernest Harden Jr. Emmy nominee. That will follow him. Hopefully, Emmy winner. But Emmy nominee will follow him. That's why I love getting nominated. It follows you the rest of your life. Emmy nominee, Ernest Harden Jr. I was watching The Jeffersons the other night, as I often do, and I love seeing Ernest Harden Jr. on those episodes of The Jeffersons. We'll talk about his career a bit more when we come forward here on Tavis Smiley.
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0: Tavis Smiley and Ernest Harden Jr., he and I just catching up on old times. Again, life just gets in the way sometimes, and I've been off doing my thing, and he's been doing his thing, and I've been watching him on the screen, big screen and small screen for years now. He's watching me on television, listening on radio. So it's just, somebody said it was an Issa Rae, I'm rooting for everybody black. I'm rooting for everybody black, and it's just good when your friends get the respect and honor that they deserve. You've been a long distance runner at this, man. I was just teasing you earlier saying I still watch the Jeffersons and I love seeing you on the Jeffersons, and when I saw again that you had received the Emmy nomination for your role on The Pitt, it was just a feeling of joy, man.
2: I appreciate that, man. Yeah. You know, yeah, the Jeffersons was, I started doing the Jeffersons in 1976. Mm-hmm. So how long ago was that? And before that, I actually started when I got out of Michigan State, Michigan State University. I got out with a degree in theater.
0: The Spartans.
2: Spartans. Yeah, and we went to New York. I went to New York. I was toughing it in New York, you know, doing just everything I could, standing on people's floors and and then I finally got a break in a movie called 3 Days at a Condor, which became a classic with Robert Redford and Faye Dunaway. Mm-hmm. And that movie gave me my SAG card. Yeah. And I got to be kind of cool with Robert Redford, too, after that.
0: Oh, yeah.
2: Yeah.
0: Legendary.
2: It's funny. I didn't understand at the time how big that movie was going to get, but it became a classic. My name is the last name on the credits. Teenager, Ernest Harden Jr. So yeah, so I've been then from there. I was in. I got a screen test to make things quick. I got a screen test for a show, a movie called Apocalypse Now, which flew me.
0: Oh yeah,
2: and the two guys were on the plane that were up for the role. He got it. I didn't. And his name is Lawrence Fishburne. Yeah. Well, the rest is history.
0: But yeah, absolutely.
2: But I stayed out. I said, let me go to L.A. and get a little film of myself, more film, so I can do roles in the theater a little bit. You know, they wouldn't just have me in the background or something. Maybe it'd be a little bit more recognized. And I got a Coke commercial. And then I got a role called on the Jeffersons as Jason King. Mm-hmm. Not Marcus Henderson, Jason King. And I did that, and they liked me so much because they liked the chemistry between me and Sherman Hemsley.
0: Sure.
2: That they called me before it even aired to say, we want to give you a series, but we're going to give it to you on air. And come in and look at the script. I looked at the script. And I was in the producer's office. And he says, wow, how do you like the script? I didn't see Jason anywhere. Yeah. I said, gosh, I guess they started me off really small.
0: Yeah.
2: I was happy to be there, though, you know.
0: They changed the characters.
2: Yeah, but they changed. I didn't realize. He said, well, Marcus, you got your work cut out for you.
0: Yeah.
2: And I said, Marcus. And Marcus was on every page. I said, oh, my God, be careful what you ask for. You just might get it.
0: And that's we know you as Marcus on the Jeffersons.
2: I did. Yeah. Hey, the rest is history. Because I didn't go to sleep that week. Yeah. I thought the sleep was overrated. I studied, and hey, you're right, the rest is history.
0: I'm just laughing because everybody remembers what they got their SAG card for. I don't care what actor you talk to, how long they've been in the business.
2: Everybody remembers the
0: thing that got them their SAG
2: card.
0: That's right. It's a great story. Ernest Harden Jr., a few more minutes with him. He is Emmy nominated now for his outstanding guest appearance on the hit HBO Max medical drama, The Pitt, starring Noah Wiley. The Pitt has 25 or 26 Emmy nominations this time around. It's a big deal, and Ernest Harden Jr. is one up, and I ain't mad at him. 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
3: 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Tavis Smiley. Continues when we come forward.
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0: Tavis Ryan, Ernest Harden Jr., Emmy nominated for his role on The Pit. I only got 4 minutes left here, but I know this story because I read about it in advance of your coming in. You went off your meds. And I'll let you tell the story right quick.
2: Well, what happened was, being a member of the Actors Studio, like people like Marlon Brando and everybody, we don't play Dustin Hoffman. And I knew that there was a 10-month span between the first season and the second season. And so what would this brother be like on the street with no medical attention for 10 months? So instead of trying to get in better shape and all that, I just let myself go and went off my meds. And I had a doctor, his name is Eugene Allen, who was kind of monitoring me throughout the process, but the company didn't know. And so I was using all of that. I start feeling I was having a tough time breathing in the morning, a lot of stuff. And I used every bit of it in this character.
0: You take your acting really seriously.
2: Right. Well, like I said, Actor Studio people go deep. And I went deep, but I know it was dangerously deep, and I don't think I ever do that again.
0: But you used all of that to bring this character to life.
2: As a matter of fact, someone said that they taught medical students, and they used clips of me to show what it would be like if they got, they had similar conditions. So I was very proud of that. You know.
0: How does, I got a couple minutes left here, how does it feel to be a journeyman actor? I can call you that. You've done so many things, big screen, small screen, a journeyman actor. And at this point in your career, you get an Emmy nomination.
2: You know, it's, the Emmy is, like I said before, I never thought about an Emmy in the forefront of my mind. I always thought I would hold up something, an Oscar, an Emmy eventually. But just to see the respect and the just how people just revere having an Emmy nomination.
0: Everybody's calling you. I'm sure your phone's blowing
2: from
0: up.
2: The head of Warner Brothers to the head of HBO. I mean, the head of The Pit. Everybody's calling my house. And what? But it's been phenomenal, and it's been such a tidal wave and a joyous ride. And hopefully I can ride it out to a win. We're just having a ball.
0: No, you deserve it, man. You deserve it. You have earned it. You're part of a great cast on a great show.
2: They're my family. Especially Noah Wiley. I just want to put it out. He's not only just a great actor, he's a great human being.
0: I've only met him once, but he's an amazing actor in this series especially. And they are blessed to have you. You're blessed to be a part of this series. They're gonna rack up some wins, I can guarantee you. They got 26 nominations. They're gonna rack up a few wins on the night of the show. But one of those nominees is my friend and brother, who I'm glad to be reacquainted with, Ernest Harden Jr. As I said at the top, in the middle, and I said again at the end, I am proud of him. I am happy for him. He has earned it. He deserves it. He is Emmy nominated for his outstanding guest appearance on the HBO Max hit medical drama The Pitt, and we'll be watching. The Emmys airs on September the 14th on NBC, streaming live on Peacock. I'm going to be watching for show this year to see how this all works out for Ernest. But whatever happens, you a winner, brother.
2: Thank you so much.
0: And I love you.
2: I love you too,
0: good
2: brother.
0: To see you. Just like that, 3 hours are gone. We're back here tomorrow, Lord willing, to do it all over again. Until tomorrow, thanks for listening to Tavis Smiley. And as always, keep the faith.

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3: This is our Doorfront to Storefront, which is a five-part series in collaboration with WRD Radio through funding from the Philadelphia Journalism Collaborative. 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Excited to welcome to this program Rashid Amon, who is the owner and curator behind Souk Vinyl and Vintage, a Mount Airy-based record and vintage shop focused on rare vinyl, music ephemera, and culturally significant apparel. Through Souk, Rashid specializes in jazz records and archival music artifacts while creating retail and pop-up experiences that connect collectors, listeners, and the broader music community. Joining us today for our Ready, Set, Grow's Doorfront to Storefront series in partnership with Chestnut Hill Local and their series title article, I want to welcome to Evening Words, Mr. Rashid Amon. Brother Rashid, welcome to Evening Words.
4: How you doing? Thanks for having me.
3: Thank you for coming on. Am I pronouncing your name correctly, first and foremost?
4: Rashid Amon.
3: Rashid Amon. Sorry about that, Mr. Amon. Rashid, I have some friends who, no matter what city they travel to, the first thing they want to do when they come into said city is find out where the vinyl is. Talk to our listeners a little bit about the vision behind Souk and like how you came up with this idea for the store and why vinyl has become, I don't even want to say it's a comeback at this point, why vinyl has become a mainstay for music aficionados.
4: Well, how I got started in the exchange of vinyl and tangible media, my father was a nightclub DJ. And a couple years ago, maybe 5 to 8 years ago, I found what was left of his DJ promos and my grandmother's albums and her late husband's albums all in her attic all at once.
3: How many records was it? This is a gold mine for you. How many records was it?
4: Man, and that attic there's still albums up there now, but there probably were at least 300 albums up there.
3: Wow.
4: But it was like opening a time capsule. You know, because there was at least two different generations of music stored there. You had her soul classics from like the 60s and 70s, and then there was a lot of rare 1950s jazz, Blue Notes and stuff that her late husband had, and then my father had just stuff that you don't find on vinyl. As the medium was dying, you know, a lot of stuff was only released to DJs to break on radio or in nightclubs and stuff like that. And I found a whole bunch of rare stuff in that experience. And for me, after that, I had caught the bug. I was looking for records everywhere.
3: Wow.
4: Our main focus is tangible black culture. And the reason why I think it's so prevalent now, and you're right, I wouldn't consider it a trend at this point. In the early 2000s, there was a mass digitization of everything. Music, publishing, photos, even memories. And I feel like that left like a vacuum and a thirst for the tangible that we're all like reaching for now. And that's what you're seeing with this whole vinyl thing.
3: Yeah, so talk a little bit more about what all is included in tangible materials there. What else is it? Was it clothing, merchandise? What all is included? Obviously, the shop has vinyl in it, but what other vintage materials do you all carry?
4: Yeah, so we're very sonic forward. So we have other types of music, media, CDs, tapes, even reel to reels. Mm-hmm. But it goes beyond that. We have a lot of ephemera in magazines, mm-hmm. posters, you know, old advertisements concerning and surrounding music. We carry art, vintage toys. Everything in the shop is at least 20 years old and reflective of Black culture.
3: Amazing. I haven't been there. I can't wait to see it. Talk a little bit about your strategy for tapping into the tourism coming through our city over the next several months. I mean, obviously, there will be an international crowd here, and they're going to be DJs and people who are going to, like my friends, coming to the city, like, where's the vinyl at? How do you show up for those folks who are going to be on the hunt for vinyl and vintage materials?
4: Absolutely. We're way more than a storefront, very much a cultural hub, so we're very program forward. And we have a lot of events and forward-facing activations to engage with the community and hopefully tourists as well, to bring them in to experience what we do here. I think another important thing is just preparation. I've been meeting with Germantown 250 for the past year, just preparing for, you know, this influx of tourists that we're expecting with all these events going on this year.
3: Yeah, can you give us a sense of what like a pop-up or what like a program, a cultural experience is like at Souq?
4: All right, so we do things in the shop and we do things outside of the shop. For instance, in April, we have a jazz listening series based off of Japanese Kisa culture. So what that is a room for intentional listening. And we have a three-part series that will highlight and feature some jazz musicians connected to the city. We'll be playing albums all the way through and having some discussion around it, but really here just for intentional listening and community. Another event that we've been doing since last year is called Audiophile, Audiophile. And what that is essentially a venue takeover where we bring a little bit of the shop to other parts of Philadelphia. We recently did it at Margolis. We host a DJ and do an all vinyl set, very curated, very intentional, and usually pull out like at least like 300 to 500 records, and people shop and essentially inside the club while enjoying the music.
3: Amazing.
4: and mingling and networking. And that's been really, we've done really well with that. We'll be at Margolis again on May 23rd. And we also have an event in June there as well.
3: Folks, you can go to Souq Vinyl, S-O-O-K vinyl.com to shop Rashid's extraordinary collection. Rashid, for the entrepreneur, this is a Ready, Set, Grow segment. It's all about entrepreneurship, local businesses. For folks who just heard you tell us this story, how do you go from, I discovered hundreds of records in my grandma's attic, to I'm opening up a premier sort of only Black-owned vinyl and vintage store?
4: So it was very progressional. Like around the time of COVID, I kind of got into the niche of vintage Black culture apparel, which we still hold a lot of, some 200 pieces, all at least 30 years old. And we'll be featuring that in the spring some more. But it started there, just doing e-commerce. And then eventually I had honed down, like that was my public face. I wasn't showing things unless it was vintage Black culture, and it really started with pop-ups. I did it independently once or twice, and then we had an opportunity to start the residency program in collaboration with our house in Germantown, and we had an extended activation for about 30 days. And that took about that progression took about maybe 2.5-3 years. And after that extended pop up, we did, or residency, if you will, we took that data and knowledge and put it forth to like a new venture. You know, same mission and product, but just like presented a bit differently. We had to change some things with nomenclature and just staging so we could be here every day. The Black Culture Museum had like a sense of urgency, and a lot of people came out, and it was very collaborative. And from there, we came here almost immediately after the residency at our house.
3: That's incredible. What is the name Souk? What is it? Where does it come from?
4: So I had an opportunity to travel to Africa. We visited 3 countries, went to Egypt, Tanzania, and where else? Tanzania, Egypt, and Morocco. And one of my favorite things to do there was to go to the bazaars or souks, which are outdoor markets. And that's traditionally, it's spelled S-O-U-K. When we sit in thinking about what we were going to name the store and how we were going to present it, I was like, well, let's spell this a little differently and move forward with this energy. And that's how the name came to be.
3: This whole series that we're doing is trying to sort of highlight small businesses in a certain section of the city. Have you been in contact with other businesses in your immediate vicinity about how you all can cross-pollinate or collaborate on anything? Are there, I mean, I don't know where Margolis is in relationship to Souk, but like, have you been talking with other entrepreneurs about how to form like Voltron during this moment?
4: Absolutely. Synergy over competition is one of our big mantras, and even before the shop, collaborative energy was just like a big part of a big thing that propelled us forward. We have collaborated with a lot of businesses in the Northwest. Buku Hoodoo, we've collaborated with them multiple times. We have some events coming up in the spring. Like I mentioned before, we've also collaborated with Our House with our residency. They do a Germantown art and sound series that's amazing every quarter. So there's a lot of hyper-local synergy as far as Northwest, but we go to other venues within the city as well. And also just like things concerning music, like Vinyl Con is in Baltimore the second weekend in May, right after their show in Philly, and you know we'll definitely be there. That's worth the trip.
3: Of course. Are you vending at Vinyl Con, or just you will?
4: Absolutely. Okay. I think this is we've been at every Vinyl Con since its inception. It actually started in Philadelphia and is starting to branch out to other cities. I think this is our 3rd or 4th year doing it, and we'll be there May 2nd and 3rd.
3: Folks can obviously go to soupvinyl.com to shop the collection, but give us the address of the store and the hours, like good times to come by for people who are interested in coming to get some. Or before we get to that piece, is it just jazz exclusively, or are there other genres of music?
4: No, absolutely not. We try to carry, we can't say all because that's very encompassing, but we carry, you know, our purveyance is vintage Black music, and the culture around it. You can find jazz, hip hop, funk, gospel, you know, R&B and soul, all of that here. Yeah.
3: Awesome. Again, a store location and operating hours before we let you go, good brother.
4: We are at 7169 Germantown Avenue. Important note, our entrance is on Mount Airy.
3: Okay.
4: So while it's a Germantown address, our entrance is on the cross street. There's parking behind the building.
3: Oh, wow.
4: We are open on the weekdays, Wednesday, Thursday, and Friday from 3 to 8, and Saturday and Sunday from 12 to 7. And you can stay in contact with us through our social media platforms and our website. We're on Instagram at SOOK.vinyl. We keep that updated with all our events and any scheduling changes. Yeah.
3: Mm-hmm. Rashid, Aman, brother, congratulations on your success on the incredible store, Souq Vinyl and Vintage. 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Good luck with everything coming up this year. Good brother. Hope you come back on the program and talk a little bit more about the great work you're doing there. We appreciate your time tonight, though.
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3: The series explores how small businesses in Northwest Philadelphia can capitalize on attracting tourists during the city's celebrations for America 250 and major sporting events. 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
5: Hi, family. How y'all doing?
3: Doing well. How you doing today?
5: Amazing. How are you?
3: I'm doing well. So I first of all, kudos on the more than a decade of the fashion therapy experience at Perfectly Flawless Boutique. You know, as you're considering and working through the scaling process and preparation for 2026, Crystal, talk to us a little bit about how you're gonna be drawing people into the boutique. You know, anytime folks travel in from out of town, they always want to know like where the cool spots are. And so a lot of that's word of mouth, but talk to us about how you make sure that folks know that Perfectly Flawless is on that short list for places you must come to if you come to Philadelphia.
5: I think that there's like this ideal that we're far from Center City. So I have this belief, like, we're not far. So I'm always thinking about, like, how can we collaborate and work together? So that's my plan. That's what I've already been doing for a decade at my boutique, is basically collaborating with my community. The more you partner with other shops, the more you do things together, that's the way that people are going to find out about what we're doing up in the Northwest. Because we're very community driven and we're very cultural here. So, you know, that's my plan, to collaborate with other shop owners.
3: And Doorfront to Storefront is a little bit about that. You're doing that actually in this, even in the series that we're working on right now. Are there stores you want to name check that are right in your sort of proximity that you're working with to make sure that when they visit one shop, they make sure that they tell their customers to come visit Perfectly Flawless?
5: Yeah, so we're basically, we're really sad to see Uncle Bobby's, though, because we have this, like, little corridor from Uncle Bobby's all the way up to Bargain Thrift, where we're kind of, like, constantly, like, people constantly go from one place to Gaffney's to Perfectly Flawless to Bargain Thrift. So it's like a little corridor that Germantown tees. People could visit all of these different shops that, that's what we're already doing anyway. So it's going to be like I'm already working with the people I've been working with over 10 years anyway. So that's basically what's going to be happening.
3: No, I know that's right. And just to be clear, Uncle Bobby's is moving, but they're not going away. They're not going far.
5: Yeah, but yep, they're not going far. We're very excited for them too. But yeah, we're usually collaborating with all of those stores that I just mentioned, because people kind of can just walk those two to three blocks, even down to Maplewood Mall. They're pretty cool down there as well, so people can kind of come. And we just collaborate. I pretty much give out gift cards to these different shops. Like if you stop at one place, you can kind of it's like hitting little gift cards that I give out to certain shops. So I plan on just to continue doing that I've been, like I said, like I've been already doing.
3: And Perfectly Flawless is at 5312 Germantown Avenue, correct?
5: Yeah.
3: And store hours are?
5: 11 and 6 a.m. Tuesday through Saturday, 11 a.m. to 6 p.m.
3: Talk to us, for folks who haven't been into the boutique, what's the experience like? What do you feel like when you walk through the door of Perfectly Flawless?
5: So my boutique has always been community driven. That's my business plan started with it. It's a little different than a regular boutique because it's cultivated in a styling standpoint. So I am a fashion stylist / fashion therapist, and it's kind of deeply rooted. I'm trying to connect people with their style and like how they really show up in the world, and really have a true fashion therapy experience. Like sometimes you just want to go shopping and you just, you know, it makes you feel better as a woman, but I want people to really feel like they're buying something that makes them confident and step into who they are or who they're becoming or who they want to look like and who they want to show up as. So you'll have messages in the store posted around, like one message says, how does your style connect with your soul? Some of the Perfectly Flawless laws are accept yourself, love yourself, empower yourself, trust yourself, and most importantly, forgive yourself, because you

0: on everything, and that's because Sarah might need the swimsuit, but then my client Melissa might need the gown. It's something for everybody, and I really want people to have that bonding experience, especially when two people come in, like a mom and daughter come in. And I don't want, you know how you go to a store where it's only for one person and you gotta stand back and just let them shop, where it's something in there for somebody, so if a mom and daughter come in, they have that bonding experience. That's kind of what happened with my childhood. My mom would take me shopping, and it really kind of helped us bond, and I'm trying to create that same feel when you come into the boutique as well. Another thing, when you go in the dressing room, you have messages that I won't say. I'll let people go and come experience so they can see the
1: We don't spoil it. Don't spoil the experience.
0: Check out, you get certain messages that are put in your bag. I'm not going to say what they are as well, but just different things that just really dive deep and really make you think about what you're putting on, because what you put on is your power. And probably the only thing, in my belief, that we can control in life is what we put on. So if you're going to control it, you know, control it, step up, show up.
1: I know that's right. Can you talk to us a little bit about the Perfectly Flawless Foundation and the mission of it? We're a little short on time, but you're actually putting more of this work into action on the nonprofit side as well.
0: Oh, absolutely. My mom and dad I was the child that had to wake up Saturday mornings and clean the streets that I was ready to run away. Like, these parents,
1: You had those kind of parents.
0: I was ready to call child abuse. Well, I'm just a child abuse. I'm supposed to be able to sleep. But my mom and dad raised me about caring about my community, my block, and everything like that. When I opened my boutique, I understood at that point, because I was an adult, and I was like, oh, now I understand about caring about your community. So my foundation, you know, I'm part of what I do is fashion therapy. I'm telling people to get rid of their clothes, you know, that they don't know or want, and show up in the clothes that they do want, and do want to show up to feel powerful. But I don't want them to throw those clothes out. So I basically was like, these clothes, they still are good. They still have use. And there's a lot of people in need. I mean, we don't think about those people every day because we live in our own life, but there's a lot of people in need, a lot of people. And the foundation helps women, men, and children. I have men coming home from prison who knock on my door like, hey, I heard this is where I can get some clothes from. And these clothes are donated from people like you, like just random people. I did have to make it a 501c3. It is a tax write-off. And I give my clients who actually shop 20% off their purchases at the boutique. So I take money out my pocket, you know, to make sure that I'm saying thank you to them for donating the clothes. And then I give the clothes away to people in need every Wednesday and Thursday from 12 p.m. to 3 p.m. at my boutique. And I've been doing that for the last 10 years.
1: That's amazing. So for all the folks who are always taking their stuff to Goodwill, you can bring your good clothes right over to Perfectly Flawless so that they can get right back into our community. Miss Crystal Jackson is the owner and operator of Perfectly Flawless, which is a boutique, which is located at 5312 Germantown Avenue. That's 19144, open Tuesday through
0: Saturday,
1: 11 a.m. to 6 p.m. Miss Crystal, thank you so much for all the great work you do in our community. And thank you for taking time out of your busy schedule to join us here on Evening Words. We really appreciate it.
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1: The series examines how small businesses in Northwest Philadelphia can capitalize on attracting tourists during the city's celebrations for America 250 and major sporting events. I'm very excited to welcome to this program Graylin and Sarah Hughes, owners of Multiverse, a bookstore in Chestnut Hill that specializes in comics, sci-fi, horror, fantasy, and speculative fiction, offering a curated collection of books, comics, snacks, toys, games, and other items. Joining us today for our Ready, Set, Grow's Doorfront to Storefront series in partnership with Chestnut Hill Local and associated with their series title article, let's welcome to Evening Words the owners of Multiverse, Graylin and Sarah. Welcome to the program.

0: Hello, how are you?
1: I'm doing well. I'm doing well. You guys are living my dream life here, owning and operating a multiverse. We'll start with you, Sarah. Talk a little bit about how you all sort of came to this business idea and kind of what precipitated the opening and founding of Multiverse.
2: Yeah, I mean, it's an idea we've had for a long time, and it was like speculative in its own way, right?
1: Unintended,
2: yeah, so what would it be like to do? Neither of us have a like formal business background, but we both have lots of experience working in retail, working in the arts. It was one of those things where just a lot of things lined up in one moment where we found a dream space. We were able to secure funding. We were at a place in our life where we were ready to take the leap. And so that's how we opened in October 2023 at our storefront on Germantown Avenue.
1: Mm-hmm. And Graylin, Sarah's being very humble there. That's a hell of a leap to make it. So just to be clear, so I've been collecting comics since I was about 10 years old. I am straight up nerd. I can't wait to get some lists of things you all are reading and you want folks to read and what you're watching, what you want folks to watch. But there have been some tremendous changes in the comic book industry and the retail industry over the last couple of decades. You know, comics distribution has changed. Local comic book stores are evaporating. Talk about what the model is at Multiverse that makes it a little bit more expansive than just comics and nerds like me.
0: That's great. Yeah, great question. So our store is it is a hybrid of a traditional bookstore and comic shop. So we have all of the titles you would imagine when you walk into a comic book store, the indies and the mainstream stuff. But then we also have novels. We have graphic novels for all ages. We have a young adult section. We carry manga. When you walk in, and games, and we also have games, magic, board games, when you walk into the store, I love when people walk in expecting like, oh, this is just a comic shop. But then notice like, oh my God, they have books and they have, you know, things for middle grade readers and all of the other things as well, and collectibles as well. I think that's what sets us apart of kind of the combination of, and at the end of the day, it's all, you know, just great stories. It's all storytelling in different forms. So.
1: To you, Sarah. So the kind of expanding to kind of get different merchandise things in there. Are you all doing different kinds of programming at Multiverse? Like, talk to us about what the programming side of your world looks like.
2: Yeah, absolutely. I mean, it's always been part of our vision for it to not just be a transactional space, right? But really trying to build community, and I think that's one of the things that's been really strong for us is the community we've built, like both in the neighborhood directly and beyond. We have at least twice a month author events where we'll bring in either a novel writer or a comic or graphic novel writer. We've also brought in artists. We do like Dungeons and Dragons game nights. We had something called Silent Book Club that we've done where it's kind of what it sounds like. Everyone gets together for an hour. You just bring your own book and you read in silence for an hour, and then afterwards if you want to talk to people you can.
1: That is hardcore nerddom right there.
2: It is, yes. But you know, people call it, it's actually a national thing, and people call it like the introverts happy hour.
1: I love this. So Graylin, I'm in my midlife crisis with comics right now, and so because I've been collecting X-Men forever, I still collect a couple of the X-Men titles. I collect the X-Men titles that they're not just trying to shill off to us, right? So I don't follow all the things, just like kind of the main things. But the books that are most intriguing to me, generally speaking right now, are books that have long titles. And I wonder if you or Sarah can talk about this. So, for example, one of my favorite books is, folks, don't judge me on this, but one of my favorite comics is platform it is, but it's a comic called Something Is Killing the Children. And it's James Tynion, or I don't know how you pronounce his name, Tynion or Tynion. it's an incredible story, an incredible series. But I noticed that like some of the titles that I like have these long titles. Is that a trend or something that is happening in comics?
0: That's a good question. I don't know if it's a trend, but it's definitely catchy on the shelf, mm-hmm. right? When you see something with this really long title, it definitely pulls you in. One of the comics now, which I still have to read, and I'm looking at the name, but yeah, it's If Destruction Be Our Lot. That's yes, like, you know what I mean? That's yes, a good example of that. It's from Image Comics and around like AI and robots and things. So yeah, I think definitely besides like really good graphics or good image or visual on the shelf, I think a good title sort of like oh, what is that? That looks, that long name looks really important. What I'm going to read.
2: Can I add something else to that? Yes, I think yes, part of it is that we're seeing, I mean, you have like your Marvel and DC superhero stuff, which is super fun and we both love, but you know, Breland just talked about Image Comics, which is an artist driven, you know, printing label. We're starting to see, I think one trend that's been really interesting for us is like more and more of these really small labels, that are having really interesting storytelling, and they're able to support writers and artists that aren't usually as represented in the like comic book industry, and just bringing like a wide variety of the interesting stories. Like Graylin, I don't know if there's others that you want to talk about, like Defiant or Roots of Madness.
1: You know, I switching over to longer form, Sarah. I filed John Jennings and Megascope under that list, which they have some great speculative graphic novel titles. Can you talk a little bit about how in this moment, we're talking about 2026 and all the things that it's bringing, how are you all positioned to make sure that the tourists are aware of multiverse? Because when you bring an international community to a city like Philadelphia, there literally will be a lot of young folks, old folks, all you guys know, this is multi-generational. Where do I go get some books from? And so how does multiverse show up in those spaces?
0: Yeah, I'm going to let Sarah answer that because she has some really good...
2: Yeah, I mean, I think one of the things we both have been saying is, you know, in some ways we're going to keep on doing what we always do, right? And like be ourselves. But I think the thing that we talk about is how to make ourselves discoverable, right? And so there's like discoverable in the sense of like, are you walking in the neighborhood and you might find us and do we have an engaging storefront? But these days, more and more, it's really thinking about our online presence, right? So we're seeing, for example, in our analytics, an increasing number of people when they come to Philly use ChatGPT, for example, to be like, what's the coolest thing I should do in Philly? Mm-hmm. And so it's our job as a business is like, how do we position the right content and keywords of what we post so that we're in the like top answer? And so we've been trying to think about it like, what are like five questions that we want to be the top answer for?
1: I'd love to know those questions, but I don't want you to let your secrets out. But
2: I mean, it's not a secret. It's, I just thought they're obvious, right? Like, yeah, where's the best comic book store?
0: Like comic shop.
2: Science fiction. Yeah. Yeah. You know, where's black and brown owned businesses in Philly? Like there's a, you know, a variety of different kind of angles we're coming at it at. Trying to think about what people might be interested in.
1: We're running out of time. I can't believe how fast this interview went. We need recommendations. So I'd love to get a couple of comic book titles, maybe some good Afrofuturistic or some good sci-fi or speculative fiction, and maybe something on stream that you're watching, you know, that you think is really, really good. Any of that from both of you. I don't know who wants to go first.
0: So I'll give you a comic title that I really like. I think issue 2 just dropped. It's called Royals. And it takes place in Seoul, Korea. And it's two brothers who have kind of like a telepathic connection. And they use this connection to basically cheat at playing poker. and so I don't want to give the story away, but it kind of turns into a heist story at some point. But it's also about, I like it because it's about the relationship between the two brothers as well.
1: I love that. And is that what? What?
0: That's Image Comics.
1: Image. Okay. Yeah. Okay. Yeah. Awesome.
2: On the book side, I can give a couple really quick ones. I mean, like one of my favorite, I mean, obviously for Afrofuturists, everyone always thinks of Octavia Butler first, but there's so many other authors that we carry.
1: I'm an N.K. Jemisin acolyte. I am an N.K.
2: Jemisin. We have every N.K. Jemisin title, including also her comics. She wrote Far Sector.
1: Incredible.
2: That character of Green Lantern is actually continuing now in Absolute Green Lantern, not written by N.K. Jemisin, but Joe still continues on in the DC universe. But I would say for Afrofuturist novel, there's a great novella by Fenderson Jelly Clark that's called The Black God's Drums, which reimagines a timeline. It's like a steampunk Afrofuturist story in New Orleans that imagines a different timeline in which like the Haitian army comes and liberates enslaved folks in the United States.
1: I love this. It's called The Black God's Drums?
2: Correct, yeah. He has written several other books that are all fantastic. He's a really under-celebrated author, but very like symbolic of the kinds of stories we're trying to share at our store. Another great one right now that I just finished is called The Republic of Memory. And it's like a generation shift sci-fi where, you know, the Earth is uninhabitable. They sent all these people into space on this massive ship. But it's people from all over the world. So usually we don't get stories of people speaking different languages, religions, and customs, but they have thousands of people in cryo-freeze. But these people have been living for hundreds of years and developing their own language and culture on the ship. It's based loosely on the Arab Spring. And so they're kind of organizing to rebel against those ancestors that are in cryo-freeze, and I won't give away the rest.
1: Graylin and Sarah Hughes, owners of Multiverse, can we give out the address and the website, please?
0: Yeah, we're at 8026 Germantown Avenue. It's in Chestnut Hill. Address is multiversephilly.com.
1: The website is awesome, too, folks. Check it out. Graylin, Sarah, thank you so much for coming on the program. You will see me soon in your store. I haven't been there before, but I'm definitely coming to check you guys out.
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1: The series explores how small businesses in Northwest Philadelphia can capitalize on attracting tourists during the city celebrations for America 250 and major sporting events. Happy to welcome to the program Stephanie Cole, who's the co-owner of Young American Hard Cider and Tasting Room. Stephanie, welcome to Evening Words.
4: Hello. Thank you so much for having me on today.
1: No, thank you for coming on. Tell us a little bit about Young American Hard Cider. I know you all, and Tasting Room, I know you all are, you're a hard cider spot, but you also do a lot of community work and partnerships and make it a more interactive experience for your customers.
4: It's true. I always say we're as much a third space as we are a bar and restaurant. And we do, in fact, host a lot of just collaborative events that involve a bunch of different organizations. One of my favorites is our collaboration with Wild Indigo Poetry, which is every third Sunday. It's a monthly poetry series that is curated and led by local poets. Actually, let me just give a plug right now to Philadelphia's poet laureate, Raina Leon.
1: Love Raina and love her work. Yes,
4: absolutely. And her partner in crime, Sarah Browning, and they're both brilliant poets and in their own right, but also are doing the work of just making sure that words that are important are being held up during these crazy times. So I'm so grateful to them for their partnership. That's just one example, but I always say if there's someone who has a great idea, like, bring it and we'll provide the space. it's such a beautiful labor of love. And
1: that's incredible. For folks maybe not familiar with what hard cider is, I know that sounds weird, but we got all types of folks listening to this program. Stephanie, talk a little bit about the centerpiece, at least, because you guys serve food there as well. I'm sure you serve other drinks. Why the hard cider focus?
4: Well, it's funny. My business partner got into hard cider as a bit of a hobby, and it actually started, I always say, like an economy of friends. So it was a drink that she started making, and it just ended up being the centerpiece of community hangs, really. Like, we'd have friends come over even before the tasting room opened, and you know, she would just make sample amounts of the beverage and our friends would test it out. And so they really helped us test pilot the product before we were even a real brick and mortar situation. But hard cider itself is a pretty ancient beverage. It's been around.
1: Since the Beowulf days.
4: Yeah, like even in the colonial days, you know, people would drink cider over water even because it was safer. It was a safer beverage to imbibe. So, yeah, we just thought, you know, it's for us, relative to beer, it's an easier thing to make. And I think for us, we were just like, we want to just have a beverage that can be quickly produced, safely produced, and it's also fermented, so it's a little bit gentler on your digestive tract in a lot of ways. I could go on and on.
1: It's also sourced locally, right?
4: So we source all of our apple cider out of Bucks County from Solberry Orchard, and we bring it back and we ferment it in and rack it in house and flavor it, and it's really just yeast and thyme. So. It's a delicious product, and we do have a lot of customers who are gluten free, or you know, if you're someone who's a bit more diet conscious, you know, it's also good for that.
1: I read the piece that the Chestnut Hill Local did on you and on your establishment. You don't seem super bullish about how much of the 2026 tourism traffic is going to actually migrate to Germantown. Talk a little bit about that, because everyone's super excited about 2026, and you're kind of like, we're going to just keep doing what we're doing. It's going to be all good.
4: Yeah, I think that's the energy. You know, so much of the action that's happening is geared towards South Philly or Center City, and you know, we're used to maybe not so much not being excluded, but you know, it's just a matter of where that energy is concentrated. And so I think for us, it's sort of business as usual, and it would be great if we get the runoff. And I know that there are some events that will coincide, like for instance, Johnson House in Germantown hosts a local Juneteenth. So we're looking forward to that. But yeah, there's just a lot of factors, I think, that affect the direction of tourism in Philadelphia, one of which is public transportation and just maybe a general disconnect between neighborhoods. And so I think for us, I think we'll just continue with business as usual. And if we get the runoff, you know, we'll be prepared for that. That would be wonderful, of course, for business. But yeah, I think it's just kind of one of those to be determined situations. Like, we'll see how the summer shakes out, and if any of that that economic flow, you know, makes its way to Northwest.
1: I think that's really the right approach. Stephanie, tell us where you all are located so folks can come out and try some of those hard ciders.
4: Absolutely. So we're located at 6350 Germantown Avenue. If you are very much in the know about the neighborhood and have a history, you'll recognize Charlie Gray's Rib Crib, which is right across the street from us. It's an institution. So just between, we're right on the dividing line between Mount Airy and Germantown. So if you hit Clifton, you've gone too far. And yeah, we would love to have people come check us out. It's a super accommodating space for families. We get a lot of tender dates. You know, just a diverse hang. So
1: I love that. Stephanie Cole, the co-owner of Young American Hard Cider and Tasting Room. Stephanie, thank you for taking time out of your schedule to join us here on Evening Words. Good luck with the tourism season. Hopefully migrate north once they come into the city.
4: Oh, absolutely. Northwest has so much to offer.
1: It does.
4: So we are here with open arms for anybody who wants to come check us out. And thank you so much for the time.
1: Absolutely. Thank you, folks.
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3: Well, it is my distinct pleasure to welcome my next guest, who is a drummer who toured internationally behind his mother, Marion Williams, and other groups. He has his own movie production company and produced the 2023 documentary, The Legendary Marion Williams. Please welcome to the program, Robin Williams Sr. How are you, sir?
4: I'm good, Mel. How are you?
3: I am breathing on schedule. Thank you so much for joining us.
4: Likewise. I appreciate you. Thank you so much.
3: No problem. So first and foremost, you have a storied career as a drummer. I just gave a little bit of your background, but for those who do not know your journey in this thing called music, talk about how you got started and how you got to this place right now.
4: Well, I started way back in, of course, with church. I never took lessons. You know, we just hung around the church and just played, pick up some sticks or whatever and tried to play and play testimonial service. And as time went on, I guess, as I was in my around 9 or 11, I started really playing. I was playing percussions, playing with bongos. And then from there, I moved up playing drums. My first actual gig was with my mother. Mm-hmm. I did a recording with her in New York. And from there, she felt comfortable enough to have me travel with her overseas. And from there, I, of course, started playing for a lot of choirs here in Philadelphia back in the day. If I could name a few, Philadelphia Mass Choir, the Savettes, the Victory Choral Ensemble, the Robert Preston Singers, and Wondrous. So, yeah, I was busy.
3: Yeah,
4: I was busy. I played with Johnny Thompson too, the Johnny Thompson Singers.
3: Nice. So talk about what made you start your movie production company.
4: Yeah, well, that was really a mistake. As a only child, my mother, if people don't know, her name is Marion Williams. She sang with the Ward Singers. That was her first. She sang with them, and then from there she left them. She did sing with Rosetta Thorpe for a while. She traveled with her. But then she formed her own group called the Stars of Faith here in Philadelphia. And then she went on her own. So as an only child, I decided to, you know, I wanted people to know who, you know, remember who my mother was. And I decided to one day, you know, was talking to my wife, and we were talking about it, and another young lady we were talking with that was doing film and everything, and she was interested. Okay. And from there, another young lady that's the president and CEO of the African American Women in Cinema, Tara Renee, she saw it and she said, "Wow," she said, "let's do something with it." So, of course, from there, the business part started happening. I had to get an LLC, you know, and that's how I formed Ronage Movie Productions. Also have it's not a jazz band, it's smooth jazz R&B with poetry, me and my wife. and we write our own music and everything, and we perform. So all that tied in together. So that's how we got Real Knowledge Movie Productions.
3: Absolutely love it. And you have now taken that work and done more to present a live multimedia stage production called Born to Sing the Gospel, the Marion Williams Story. Tell us about this production, which is going to debut at the Philly Fringe Fest.
4: Yes. We're performing just an hour multimedia. We had to cut it down because of the Fringe.
3: Yeah.
4: We've done it before. We changed the name, but it's usually a little longer with live music. This time it's not. It's still live music, but more tracks and everything. So,
3: yeah.
4: My wife, of course, she's the architect behind it, writing and directing it. And it's songs that my mother have written or co-wrote in her career. And it tells the story about her, which is part of the documentary that's still being shown now on Amazon Prime.
3: Nice.
4: And a few other streaming services. So it tells the story about my mother and her career from the time she was a little child to when she sang with the Ward Singers.
3: Mm-hmm.
4: And from there, that's how she got her name, being with them, and then forming the Stars of Faith, which was the first black, they did a theatrical play called Black Nativity. And it was the first all black cast.
3: Okay.
4: And that went all the way to Broadway and overseas. They really, their lives was living overseas, which is, you know, a lot of some of the gospel people now that does it, but their main thing was traveling overseas and doing it. So
3: nice.
4: I wanted to, again, let people know who she was. Everybody was saying about Mahalia Jackson, Shirley Caesar, and they're great ladies. Mm-hmm. And so on, and other people. But I, you know, again, as the only child, I wanted people to know who she was. And she has a story. She has a first in a lot of things people may not know. So I wanted to do this and let people know who she was. So this production, again, is a multimedia. We had to scale it down a little bit to comply for the Fringe Festival. Mm-hmm. It's about an hour long, the most multimedia, and again, it talks about her story and the music that she sang through her career, different songs that she either wrote or co-wrote. And I was excited about doing this, especially doing it here in Philly, because that was one of the things that my mother was very. She wanted Philadelphia to recognize who she was, not only with the Ward Singers and being friends with the Dixie Hummingbirds, with Reverend Joe Williams, my uncle, I call him. she does have a plaque at the Walk of Fame, Philadelphia Lions.
3: Nice.
4: She is the first female black singer to get the Kennedy Center honors, which was aired, and Aretha Franklin, Billy Preston was on there, and Little Richard. And she's also the first black gospel singer to get the MacArthur Foundation Genius Award. She's paved the way. Of course, her and Mahalia Jackson were friends. Some people know, some people don't know. Mahalia Jackson was my godmother. Nice. It was, again, like I said, I just, you know, I wanted to do this, and it was just great. So now at the Fringe Festival, we'll be showing it on the 9th, the 12th, and the 27th of September. The 9th is at 5:30. The 12th is at 2:45 p.m. And the 27th is an 8 o'clock show. It's a late night one.
3: Okay.
4: But that's an 8 o'clock show. So so we're excited. I know you're going to like it if you like gospel music, especially if you love old gospel music. Mm-hmm. I think the song that you was playing, I Shall Be Released, that was one of the reasons why my mother, you know, she went different directions. She took, when she went solo, she actually started going to a lot of colleges. And that's where she started singing a lot of folk music. She did that album, I Shall Be Released. That was in New York. Yeah.
3: Okay.
4: And then she did another folk type with a mixture of gospel from Atlanta Records was Standing Here Wondering Which Way to Go. And which that came very famous. And so again, you know, the history behind my mother is here in Philly. You know, like I said, with the plaque and everything here in Philadelphia. Been trying to get a mural or a street name by her, but you know, it takes time. But anyway,
3: that's all right.
4: I put my little plug in. You know,
3: as you should, as you should. And we want people to come check it out as a part of the Philly Fringe Fest. You can go to their website, phillyfringe.org, to get more information about the festival, to find out more about this piece. And if you want to share an additional website or place where people can go to get more information specifically about your mother and this film.
4: Yeah, you can either definitely go on my personal website to Robin Williams 215@gmail.com, or on Facebook. She has a we have a page for her called The Legendary Marion Williams, and you can go on there. But most of the tickets can be sold online. If you want to go down to the Fringe box office, that's down there on 140 Columbus Boulevard, I believe. But most of the tickets are being sold online. Yes. Okay. I don't have tickets per se. No, okay. I don't have none.
3: That's okay. So basically, don't ask him for comps.
4: Right.
3: He doesn't have tickets.
4: I can
3: tickets.
4: Lead you to the water, but I can't make you.
3: Make you get that ticket. Amen. I understand. Well, I want to say thank you so much. I wish you all the best with the Fringe Fest. People need to come out and check it out. It's called Born to Sing the Gospel, the Marion Williams Story at the Philadelphia Fringe Fest. It runs September 9th, 12th, and 27th. You can go to phillyfringe.org for more details. Robin Williams Sr., thank you so much for joining us today.
4: Thank you, Tiffany. I appreciate you. And let me know if you're coming.
3: Absolutely. I appreciate it. I love good theater.
4: Yes. Yes, just let me know.
3: Absolutely.
4: And, I got you. All right.
3: I appreciate you. Thank you so much.
4: Much love to you. I appreciate you.
3: All right. You take care.
4: All right now. Bye-bye.
3: All right. Take care.
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5: Joining us now, Michael Cord. He's a criminal defense attorney and founder of the Avenging the Ancestors Coalition. He's also a Word host, a columnist, and the angriest black man in America. Joins us to talk about the new rules around second-degree murder in Pennsylvania. Michael Cord, good morning.
6: Hey, Solomon, good morning to you and your audience.
5: How you doing, man?
6: Fighting the good fight, winning most of them.
5: I hear you. So, here's a fight, second-degree murder. So it was a charge that carried a mandatory life sentence without parole, and there was a gentleman who challenged that. What happened, and on what basis did he challenge it, Mike?
6: Great question, and I'm going to take a page from the book of Malcolm X and make it plain. Here's what Solomon and I are talking about and listening audience, just follow me on this. Let's say that Michael X wants to rob a bank, and the bank is in another county, so I need a ride. So I come up to Solomon. I say, hey, Solomon, you know, I know you're not into this life, man, but I need you to take me to this bank. I need to rob it and get some money. And Solomon's my friend from way back. He's like, man, I don't really feel all that. I'm not going in the bank. I'm not handling any guns, but I'll take you to the bank. So we drive to the bank. And when we get there, Solomon is under the impression that I'm passing bad checks, that I'm going to have a fake check and we'll give it to the teller, get the cash and slip out. I'm stealing as opposed to robbing. That's what Solomon thinks. So Solomon takes me to the bank. I go inside. Unbeknownst to Solomon, I have a gun. And when I pull out the gun to rob the bank, I don't shoot anybody. But the elderly security officer in the bank has a heart attack. I run out. I say, Solomon, this guy just died. Solomon panics and he takes me away. We get caught. Solomon gets second degree murder, life in prison. Solomon never went to the bank. Solomon didn't know I had a gun. Mm. And the guy wasn't shot and killed in the bank. He had a heart attack. Second degree murder is what we lawyers call the felony murder rule, which simply means this. If somebody dies during the commission of a felony, everybody involved get the murder charge, life without possibility of parole. In the case that you're talking about, Solomon Derrick Lee, the Supreme Court said, that's a bridge too far. Mm. We can't automatically give Solomon Jones life in prison. One, Solomon never went into the bank. Two, Solomon didn't know that Michael X had a gun. And three, Michael X didn't even use the gun to kill anybody in the bank. The elderly security guard had a heart attack and died. Mm-hmm. That example explains why this recent Derrick Lee decision is so critical. Now, I want to be clear, even as a defense attorney, I concede that there are some people who were convicted of second-degree murder. They deserve it. But in a case like I just gave with that example, Solomon would not deserve life without the possibility of parole. And the final thing I'll say, Solomon, is this. Life without the possibility of parole, that's exactly what it's called on the books. But it's really the death penalty, because Solomon doesn't get out of jail until he dies. It's something wrong with that, and the recent Derrick Lee case is dealing with it.
5: Yeah. So the Derrick Lee case happened, and the court gave the legislature 120 days or 4 months to come up with an alternative to this sentencing guideline. But they didn't, Mike. Why do you think they didn't come up with anything?
6: Politics. Politics, politics.
5: Yeah.
6: There are dueling bills being introduced by Democrats, by Republicans, and as you would expect, the Republican suggestion is a bit harsher than the Democrat suggestion. And now, because that 120 days you talked about came and went as of July 21, the legislature won't be back to do what needs to be done until September. Mm-hmm. But it's a fight between the Republicans and the Democrats. By the way, one of the things that the Republicans are saying is that maybe life without the possibility to parole is too harsh. However, there should be a minimum of 35 years. Mm. Going back to my example with me and Solomon, should Solomon get 35-year minimum for simply driving me to a bank, not knowing that I had a gun, the person who died was not killed, he had a heart attack? It's something wrong with that. So to answer your question, Solomon, politics, dispute between the Democrats and Republicans as to how harsh the new law should be.
5: Mm. And so the question now is, what happens to the people who are serving that sentence right now, people who want to appeal their case based on the finding in this case with Derrick Lee? What happens to them?
6: Solomon, this is exactly why I call you the Ed Bradley of modern day radio, because that's the key question here. What happens? And here I am as an attorney for more than 35 years, and a person like me will give you the answer, Solomon. The answer is, I don't know. Mm-hmm. And nobody knows, because here's a couple problems. One, the Derrick Lee case does not apply to each of the 1,100 men and women in Pennsylvania who are dealing with this. So you got about 1,100 persons, nearly half, 500, are from Philadelphia. And we got, what, 67 counties in Pennsylvania, but almost half of the 1,100 are from Philadelphia. Each one of those 1,100, Solomon, now have to file their own petition and ask for essentially a resentencing. A couple things could happen. Let's say, once again, Michael X, Solomon Jones, Solomon sees this Derek Lee case. He's one of 1,100. He gets Johnny Cochran to file whatever needs to be filed. Now when Solomon gets to court, the judge could do a number of things. One, the judge can say, this was too harsh. Solomon, you've been in jail for 10 years. You go home. Mm-hmm. Or the judge could say, yeah, it is kind of harsh, but letting Solomon go right now is too lenient. I'm going to let him make him do another 20 years. Mm-hmm. Or the judge could say, nah, you were a key component in this. You're going to do life without the possibility of parole. So, Solomon, the answer is anything can happen to any one of the 1,100, but each of them will have to file their own petition in court. And very quickly, I just wanted to let people know that this all comes down to the Eighth Amendment cruel and unusual punishment. Mm-hmm. Essentially, the punishment is supposed to fit the crime. Right. Yeah, if Michael Cord, Michael X, goes in that bank and shoots a security guard and shoots the bank teller and takes the money and run out, okay, he did it. He pulled the trigger, killed

0: limbo in terms of the judges. Everything's in limbo in terms of the state legislature. The battle has just begun.
1: Given that there's no real law guiding this, are judges left to their own devices? And can their decisions be challenged based on the fact that there's no real guideline?
0: Yes, to both.
1: Okay.
0: Defense attorneys will say to the judge, hey, judge, you should use your discretion. Look at this guy. He was tangential and indirect and not exactly involved in the crime per se. Look at the facts, judge. Therefore, this guy here, in this case, Solomon Jones, should get a much lesser sentence. Mm-hmm. That's what the defense would argue in front of that judge. The prosecution would say, but judge, we already have a law on the books. And despite the Derrick Lee case, because the Derrick Lee case was simply the Derrick Lee case, it did not apply to the other 1,100. So right. It all comes down to, yes, the judge would have to use his, her, or their own discretion, because right now it's in limbo. Mm-hmm. Nobody knows what anybody should do. Mm. That's the problem right now. That's why, in fact, the courts will say they need guidance from the state legislature. But again, the Democrats and Republicans are battling. If I were one of those 1,100, Solomon, I wouldn't hold my breath.
1: Mm-hmm. Yeah. So, but you would appeal it anyway.
0: Oh, you got to.
1: Yeah.
0: You got to.
1: Uh-huh.
0: Something good is going to happen for a defendant.
1: Mm-hmm.
0: And I shouldn't say for defendants. Let me rephrase that. Something good is going to happen in the interest of justice, because everybody would agree with the example I gave. If Solomon was only the driver and didn't know that Michael X had the gun and Michael X didn't even shoot the guard had a heart attack, that really shouldn't apply to
1: right.
0: Solomon serving the death penalty, because life without the possibility of parole is a slow death penalty.
1: Mm.
0: You won't die by electrocution, but you'll die in 30, 40, 50 years in jail.
1: Mm.
0: So, yes, they all, each one of those 1,100 and half of those nearly 500 from police should all file, will all file. But if I had to guess, nothing's going to happen immediately. If anything begins to happen in terms of a change, I'd say it's going to be at least 3-4 years, at least, and maybe more.
1: Mm-hmm. You know, I was in Atlanta this weekend, and one of the questions that I was asked on a panel, we were talking about, you know, the upcoming elections, was how do you take politics out of the stories that you do? And I said, you can't. Because politics determines almost everything that happens in our lives. And it reminds me of what I want to ask you about. I want to ask you about how prosecutors are responding to this, because prosecutors are elected, Mike.
0: Mm-hmm.
1: How are prosecutors responding to this?
0: Great question. And it depends on the political affiliation of the prosecutor. For example, progressive Democrat Larry Krasner is making the argument that each case should stand and fall on its merit, and the judge should have discretion to do the right thing. Because right now, as you said in the intro, Solomon, now it's mandatory life without the possibility of parole. Mandatory. So Larry Krasner and folks like him are saying it should not be mandatory. Larry's saying, I'm not saying the guy should go home tomorrow, but I am saying that it should not be mandatory. Mm-hmm. On the other end of the spectrum, primarily Republican rural DAs, Lackawanna County, Susquehanna County, Berks County, they're pretty much saying the law is what the law is. They all get life without the possibility to parole. So depending upon the political ideology of the various district attorneys, that determines what should happen. And you raise a great question, Solomon, because the argument now is that I can do one thing in Philadelphia, do the very same thing in Lackawanna County.
1: Yep.
0: I might get out in 10 years in Philly. Before that same crime, I'm serving life without the possibility of parole in Lackawanna County under the same state jurisdiction.
1: Yep.
0: There's something wrong with that.
1: Yeah, there is. That's Michael Cord. Michael Cord, of course, is a attorney. He is the founder of the Avenging the Ancestors Coalition. He is a columnist, also a Word host. Got to ask you before I let you go, what's going on with the president's house at 6th and Market?
0: That was a great question, Solomon, because I was going to ask you to ask me that question. That's why it's such a great question. Very quickly, 10 seconds. Folks, ATTAC will have arguably the largest public rally that we've had in our 24-year existence. I'm breaking the story right now with Solomon. No other media outlet, print, radio.

0: Radio TV knows this. Write this down. There'll be more details later. On Tuesday, August 25 at 4 p.m. at 6 and Market, Tuesday, August 25 at 4 p.m., 6 and Market, we're going to have a major mega rally. Why on August 25? Because of exactly 407 years ago, on August 25, 1619, that American slavery was born. So we're telling people, and we're breaking the story here on WRD, in particular Solomon Show, Tuesday, August 25, 4 p.m. And Solomon's going to be so big. And by the way, you took my shine at the last big one we had. You came and did your presentation, and people talk about this damn Solomon Jones and saying nothing about Michael Lynch. But you were powerful. We included your clip on our website. Folks, check it out. But and this is why, and I'll finally say this, Solomon. The reason why I said it'll be so big, and this is really a breaking story. We are aware of severe restrictions that the federal government has imposed for rallies and demonstrations at the site. They claim that they own not only the grounds where the president's house is located, but they claim, and the law supports them, that they also own the sidewalks leading to it. Solomon, we're going to block off Market Street between 5th and 6th. Solomon, we're going to block off 6th Street between Market and Chestnut and have a damn rally in the middle of the intersection at 6th and Market, thanks to the city and county of Philadelphia.
1: I know.
0: Mega,
1: right.
0: Major. So if the federal government wants to say they own the site and the sidewalk, the city owns the street.
1: All right. That's August 25th. What time is it again?
0: 4 p.m., 6th and Market. And you first heard it only on WRD Solomon Jones Show.
1: Thank you, Mike. Appreciate that. That's Michael Cord. He is an attorney. He is a columnist, a word host, and founder of the Avenging the Ancestors Coalition and the Angriest Black Man in America. Michael Cord, thanks so much.
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3: We are now going to speak with Justin Glaw, an independent journalist who has written for national and international publications, including The Guardian, Rolling Stone, The New York Times, The Daily Beast, The Washington Post, Esquire, Zatteo, and many more about some of the biggest news events of the last decade. He's the author of the book, If I Am Coming to Your Town, Something Terrible Has Happened, The Life and Times of a Domestic War Correspondent. And I want to welcome you to the show, Justin. Thank you so much for making the time.
4: Yeah, thanks for having me. Glad to be here.
3: Sure. We're just now under 3 months from the crucial midterm elections. And the digital news platform Zatteo has published this important series of articles related to the ways the Trump regime is planning on trying to steal our elections. And you are co-author of this series, along with Aswin Subsang. And the series is quite good and actually got me to become a subscriber to Zatteo. So you can tell your bosses that. But it's such an important series because it really goes into detail about all of the ways that the Trump regime is trying to mess with our elections. And the first, well, I guess it's really the second piece, focuses on the 19 ways the regime is working on this. And so I wanted to dig into that piece first because it really lays out in the kind of totality all of the things that the Trump administration has been doing. And there's a few of them that I wanted to uplift first, and then we can just take it from there. And these seem to me to be the most dangerous. I mean, they're all interconnected, but the ones like numbers 10 through 13, using armed federal agents to intimidate voters at the polls, declaring a fake national emergency, seizing ballots, refusing to certify the elections. Those are the things that come to mind immediately for me as like major, major issues. Could you just lift up out of those in particular, which of these are the most concerning based on the conversations you've had with people who are working to protect our elections?
4: Well, they're all equally concerning. I would say for me, it's sort of more of a matter of which ones are actually relatively plausible, you know, and that's why we went down this reporting path to try to, you know, sort of figure this out in our conversations with election officials and nonprofit legal groups and all of the people who are sort of in the very inside baseball world in which myself and other people who focus on this type of stuff are in, which, you know, frankly, most people who are working 9-to-5 jobs, they don't have the luxury of being able to consume all of this information as vociferously as I do, you know? So, there's a lot of concerns with all of that. Obviously, the stuff about ICE agents or National Guard troops at the polls and the declaration of a national emergency or the invocation of the Insurrection Act, you know, these are the type of things that really tend to grab people's attention, and obviously for good reason. I think that one thing that I would want to highlight from that group is this idea of seizing ballots and other election materials. And, you know, there's a couple things I would point out. Number one, in 2020, there was a never issued draft executive order that talked about seizing voting machines based on lies and conspiracies about fraud at voting machines. When Trump got into office this time around, he said he wished he had done that. And then number two is in January, the FBI seized thousands of ballots from the 2020 election right here in Georgia in Fulton County, which obviously is a Democratic and black voting stronghold that helped, you know, Joe Biden to win in 2020. So Trump remains very, you know, angry at specifically black voters in Fulton County. Right. So and by the way, that move to seize those ballots, as far as all of my research and everyone I've spoken to can tell, it's unprecedented in American history. I can't find another instance of the federal government seizing election records and ballots from a state and local government the way that they did back in January. You know, so when I think about the sort of more plausible scenarios of those extreme groups, I think about the seizure of ballots, and hopefully in November, you know, that's going to require things like magistrate judges and other judges signing off on search warrants to allow potentially the Justice Department to do that. I would hope that after the January debacle here in Georgia, that those judges would think twice about issuing those orders.
3: Now, let me just dig into that a little bit with you in terms of, since you're in Georgia, which I didn't know, Is the belief, I think outside of Georgia, we're like, why would they do that? Is it that they're trying to analyze what's in those ballots and come up with some story about who was voting or not voting? Like, they have this big thing about, you know, illegal immigrants are voting in elections. And I mean, is that the story that they're going to try to say they can prove with having taken this stuff? What's your sense of that?
4: Yeah, I mean, I think that non-citizen voting is the primary storyline that the Trump administration and Republicans and the election denial movement are going to push. And by the way, have been pushing for a while now, but especially in 2024, that is going to be the storyline that they're going to push to say that, well, these results are fraudulent. And by these results, I mean in November, when it is highly likely that Republicans are going to lose a lot of elections in congressional House races. Right. So I think that that's part of it. As far as what they're looking for in the ballots, I think it's important for people to understand that the Trump administration, and the Justice Department and virtually any federal agency that would be remotely involved in election matters or investigations is really an arm of the election denial movement at this point. And so for years, the election denial movement has, been investigating, and I'm using air quotes there, any and every minor technical snafu that has occurred, whether it involves mail-in ballots or voting machines or, in Georgia, ballots that were double counted but didn't have any actual impact on who won the 2020 election. Mm-hmm. So it's not so much about what they're going to find in things that they seize. It's the fact that by seizing them, they can essentially use that material to concoct whatever story of fraud that they would like to create in order to question the results of November's election.
3: The non-citizen voting lie that they've been pushing for so long connects to the fact that, I mean, through your pieces, I'm realizing, oh, the Department of Homeland Security is now concerned with elections, which that's not a part of what it's officially tasked with doing. But in number 10 in this list of 19 things, you talk about DHS Secretary Mark Wayne Mullen has threatened to arrest state and local election officials for not purging voters who DHS flimsily claims are non-citizens. I mean, this is just ludicrous that somehow DHS would now have the authority to arrest state election officials. And this is also, DHS involvement in elections is also the kind of precursor for them potentially sending ICE agents to polling places to deal with this fake non-citizen voting threat. It's really quite alarming.
4: Yeah. And I mean, you know, the thing to, you know, one of the things to remember about the whole sort of, you know, DHS element of this is that it's sort of in line. It's very much in line with the theatrics of all of this, which is that, you know, there's really no there is no evidence of any widespread election fraud of any kind, whether it's non-citizens or ballot harvesting or me and my buddies voting twice or whatever, you know, it just doesn't exist in 2020 or in any other election. Right. But what the Trump administration has done this time around in his second time in office is that they have given this sort of air of credibility to these claims by doing things like, you know, having the FBI seize these ballots. And then, you know, now it's wow, it's the FBI got a search warrant to seize ballots. And, you know, to the average person who's, you know, reading the news, that can potentially be like, wow, that seems very serious, right? But it's not, because if you read the affidavit of probable cause for that case, you quickly understand that the reason that they did that was based on the claims of conspiracies and lies from the election denial movement. It's not really based on anything that's like a reputable claim, right? And so it's the same thing with Mullen's statement from the DHS about, we're going to arrest people who don't purge voter rolls the way that we want them to. You know, so if let's play that tape through, right? If that happens, you know, now we've got the Department of Homeland Security arresting a state election official, you know, for supposedly being involved in fraud. And to a lot of people, unfortunately, they're going to see that and they're going to think, well, this seems pretty serious, you know, without, you know, understanding the full context of it's really just giving an air of credibility to something that is not really credible.
3: Well, and you know, you talk about theatrics. I mean, Trump is all about theatrics and lying. I mean, his whole career, you know, I grew up in the 80s just outside of New York City and saw him on TV all the time. And he's always been about theatrics and lying. So I'm glad you're drawing the through line for me there. But yeah, I think what you're saying is like to the average person who may not be honed in on these things, you know, the theatrics do matter. And I think Trump has used that very successfully to his advantage over time. So let's talk about the voter purges, because that is something that they have been trying to, you know, pressure states and threaten states that they, you know, they have to purge their voter rolls or they have to turn over their voter rolls. And they have they've also, you know, they've threatened to like withhold funding from states who don't comply and things like that. Is that something that has been successful or can actually happen?
4: So at the federal level, you know, in terms of withholding funding, that's sort of to be determined. But, you know, I'm glad you brought this up, because this is really voter purges and the issue of voter roll list maintenance, which is what election officials refer to it as, is really one of the most important aspects of protecting Americans' rights to vote. Along things like don't close polling places in that are being well served and well used in certain communities. Right. But, you know, to try to explain, voter list maintenance is something that is constantly ongoing, right? But what the election denial movement essentially wants is they want to be able to go through lists of voters and pick out anyone and everyone that they think is ineligible. And that can be something like, this person seems to have moved, and yet they are still registered at their old address. So therefore, we are going to challenge their voter registration. And so over the years, the election denial movement has issued these mass challenges to voters' eligibilities. And, you know, there's a federal law, the National Voter Registration Act, that prevents local election offices and state election offices from purging those voters from the rolls without a decent amount of warning to those voters. And crucially, they're not able to do that within 90 days of an election. The election denial movement, the Republican National Committee, and others have said, we don't want to have to abide by that 90-day rule. So essentially what they're saying is they want to look at the rolls and pick out people, and I'll leave it to your imagination to figure out what people they're picking out to purge, and then challenge those voters' eligibilities. And we don't have to leave it to our imagination, because this has already happened in many places. And wouldn't you know it, most of the time that they're challenging eligibilities, it's in majority minority voting places, right? So they're not challenging voter eligibility in, you know, a rural Ohio. They're challenging it in Philadelphia. They're challenging it in Fulton County, Georgia, right? And I actually just got some communications between members of the Georgia State Election Board where they're talking about this. And they're talking about, let's target for these voter purges the five biggest counties in Georgia. You know, and those five biggest counties are not majority white voters. Those five biggest counties are majority minority voters, right? So like, that's why it's so important to have an understanding of why it is that they're going after this list of, or, you know, this issue of supposedly ineligible voters, because it's a way for them to get essentially black and brown people off of voter rolls. And then by the time they find out, it's too late, right?
3: Right. And in Georgia, it's a Republican controlled board of elections. Is that correct?
4: That's right. And it's very similar situation in North Carolina as well. And they're very problematic. And they're, again, essentially governmental arms of the election denial movement. In North Carolina, they're closing polling places all over the place, including in majority black communities. They're closing polling locations on college campuses, right? Because those voters tend to skew more Democratic. So, you know, it's fairly out in the open what it is that they're doing.
3: Right. I want to talk to you now just a little bit about the U.S. intelligence agency's involvement in this, because Trump has, handpicked people who are going to do his bidding to lead these agencies. And, you know, it's when we're watching hearings, I'm the nerd who does this, but I'm watching the hearings where they're going to, where these people have to appear in front of the Senate committees to get approved and get confirmed for their positions. The Democrats have taken up the habit of asking them if they, you know, who won the 2020 election as kind of a litmus test to see, are they buying into this conspiracy about Trump not losing the election, this lie that he has perpetrated. And it makes sense because they have to, you know, follow that line in order to be approved by Trump because they are implicated in this scheme. Talk a little bit about the ways in which the U.S. intelligence agencies are involved.
4: Well, and if they toe the line on the lie of 2020 that he actually won, then I think it's a good indicator that they're going to do the same thing when he and other people try to say that they actually won November's election, right? Which is why it's an important question to ask. You know, I think we all know at this point what those folks are going to say once they get asked that question, unfortunately. The role of the intelligence community in all of this, again, really unprecedented. It's never really been something that has happened before. That was kind of my takeaway from my conversations with the people that we talked to for this series of stories, which, again, were election officials from both parties at the state and local levels, you know, people who worked in sort of nonprofit legal groups who are preparing for the legal aspect of kind of combating the interference efforts. And yeah, so like that was one of my bigger takeaways talking with all of these people was just how unprecedented it is for this diverse group of stakeholders to all be preparing for the federal government and perhaps intelligence community forces to interfere with and sow distrust in election results. And I think for me, at least, again, going back to Georgia, you know, the marquee example of this is former Director of National Intelligence Tulsi Gabbard's presence at the January FBI raid of the Fulton County Elections Warehouse. That is not something that, I mean, I don't remember a DNI being present for any FBI operation in my lifetime of observing the news. So, but to see her there while they were taking, you know, election materials and physical ballots was really striking. And I think the first indication that, you know, as my colleague Aswin Swebsang reported, that essentially the entire intelligence community is being weaponized, you know, as an arm of Trump's political weaponization of everything, but also for election matters.
3: It's just, there's so many unprecedented things. It's just mind numbing. Now, the one other piece to this is this doomsday scenario that you guys lay out, which is, okay, let's say that we get past the elections without, you know, too much trouble, but there's this period of time between, you know, the actual election of our House members and Senate members and the time that they're seated in their positions. So there's a process to certify those votes, certify those elections, and then have them be seated in the Senate and the House through, an official process and ceremony. And we saw January 6th. I mean, the whole point was to block the certification of the elections and that this could happen again for the November House and Senate election. So talk a little bit about what could happen and how that might come about.
4: Yeah, you know, January 6th is the perfect comparison because that's exactly what it's. They tried to block the certification of the presidential election on January 6, 2021. On January 3rd, 2027, I believe that Republicans will try to block the certification of election wins of enough Democrats that would have given those Democrats, the Democrats, the majority in the House of Representatives. Now, where I'm in disagreement with a lot of people that we spoke to for this story is that, you know, they sort of view this doomsday scenario of refusal to certify the results and the flipping of the House via parliamentary maneuver that is described in the doomsday scenario. A lot of people I talked to sort of said, well, this is the least plausible of all the election interference scenarios. And I just disagree with them on that. I don't think that, knowing what we know about what happened on January 6th and not only the lack of consequences for everybody who was involved in that, but the attempts by Republicans in Congress and across the country to try to change the perception of what happened that day. Knowing all of that, I don't understand how anyone can look at that and say, well, I don't think they'll really try to do that again on January 3rd, 2027. And here's part of the reason why also. Donald Trump knows that if the Democrats take the House, they are going to investigate the many and obvious crimes that him and his administration commit on a near daily basis. And he doesn't want that for a variety of reasons, right? So when Democrats win the House, and I believe it'll be a when, he has every motivation that you can think of to try to convince congressional Republicans who have also won races to object to and challenge the qualifications of their Democratic colleagues. And by the way, this is a constitutionally ordained process, right? And there have been election challenges in the House of Representatives more than 600 times in our history. You know, so it's not totally abnormal. And not all of those challenges, in fact, most of them were, you know, pretty above board. You know, there was questions about, you know, did they file the proper paperwork or did they actually win the election, or there was recounts that needed to happen, things like that, that are just sort of the day-to-day technical aspects of winning or losing an election. But that's not what's going to happen on January 3rd, 2027, if it happens. They're going to challenge the results of elections of Democrats in the House based on extremely questionable, if not outright false, claims of fraud by Trump and others.
3: And these kind of challenges are done by individual members in the Congress to say I'm standing up to challenge so and so's certification.
4: Yeah, that's right. Yeah, there's the members are members elect after their election wins or losses are calculated by the states. The certificates then go to the House clerk, who's a guy who by the name of Kevin McCumber, who actually happens to be from a small town outside of where I'm from in Illinois. And then he puts those members elect on the roll, and then they elect a Speaker of the House, which if Democrats win, they're going to elect a Democratic Speaker of the House, right? And so it's at that point, as the House is forming itself, that members elect can challenge the qualifications of other members elect, which is why one of the big things to look out for a possible signal of this potential attempt to flip the House is whether or not Republicans get rid of the current House clerk, Kevin McCumber, and replace him with somebody who could potentially be more willing to go along with such a scheme.
3: Right. And then there's I'm thinking about when House Speaker Mike Johnson delayed for weeks seating the representative elect from Arizona, who was a Democrat who had won in a special election. And so I could see possible scenarios like that where, there's just a very long delay in actually constituting the new House majority of Democrats with Democratic leadership. Now, we just have a couple more minutes and I want to get into, like, I was heartened to read the piece that actually you know, there's all of these groups that you and people that you've talked to at the state and local level who are really preparing well or as best they can for all of these possible scenarios. Talk a little bit about what your what you heard, some of the highlights of what you heard about how they're preparing to deal with the threat that is facing us.
4: Well, I will say in terms of the doomsday scenario of the House election challenges, you know, I was able to speak with some, you know, a source familiar with Democrats sort of wargaming on that matter. And like, it does exist. There's lots of lawyering going on. There's lots of people thinking about the various election challenge scenarios, you know, so that so they are definitely, you know, working on that. I think, you know, I was also heartened to hear from, you know, county level and state level election officials and elected officials who are all, you know, many of them, especially in places like Fulton County, you know, which has obviously been the target for a while now, you know, like they're aware of all of this stuff, right? And so there is significant game planning going on in terms of pre-drafting legal memos or pre-drafting arguments to judges to place holds on warrants that might be issued to seize ballots and other election records. You know, so like people are talking about this. Smart, capable, competent people are talking about it and planning for this unprecedented scenario in which our own federal government is going to try to interfere in the election. You know, so like that's my big takeaway is that, you know, people are preparing for it. They are prepared for it. But here's the caveat that a lot of these people that I wanted to try to talk to over the last year, you know, they were a little bit reticent to discuss these things because they did not want to overly alarm voters into thinking that there's no way to overcome the Trump administration's attempts at election interference, you know? And so their caveat to their conversations with me about all of this planning is like, we're doing this, we're on top of it, but it is crucial that people still go out and exercise their right to vote. And if they are against the Trump administration, to make sure that they vote for people who are going to hold the Trump administration accountable.
3: Yeah, absolutely. And I would add to that, you know, voting in overwhelming numbers, because I think that makes it even harder for them to try to undermine election results if it is, in fact, a blue tsunami and not just a blue wave. Thank you so much, Justin Glaw, for your reporting and for your work on this. I'm going to keep following your work and maybe we can have you back to talk about your book, because I'm very intrigued by the title of Domestic War Correspondent.
4: I'd love to come back anytime. Thanks for having me.
3: All right. Thank you so much.
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0: folks, we are back with Wake Up with Word. I am your host, Keir Bradford Gray, filling in for Solomon Jones. And we got an exciting guest coming up because she is very informative and knowledgeable about how to protect your assets. I know I said that slow on purpose, Fahim. But anyway, Karima Yelverton, she actually is a person I've known for some time, and she's done so many different things with her law degree, starting out working in the First Judicial District and then as a public defender. And then she went to become a district attorney here in the city of Philadelphia, where she had a very high profile case in which she prosecuted a police officer for unjustly shooting and killing another person. I believe that is. She will correct me if I'm wrong. But now she has recently left the district attorney's offices and in another role where she is going to bring some much needed services to the people in Philadelphia and the surrounding counties. She's a lawyer who has knowledge of guardianship in wills and estates, and discussing today with us how people can legally protect themselves in the event of incapacity and what the impact of a will versus a trust is and what assets to trust the trust protects that wills do not and when it's smart to get a trust. Karima, welcome to the show.
1: Good morning. Thank you for having me.
0: Hey, Karima, before you start, can you tell us kind of what you're doing now and just, you know, how you came into this, why you believe that this is a moment where the work that you want to do is going to be so necessary?
1: Well, when I first became an attorney, the attorney who I work with taught me how to do this type of work, how to do estate planning, how to help people with special needs. And that's something that I've carried with me because I recognize that our community is lacking in those areas, especially with respect to legal assistance. Mm-hmm. And so that's something that stayed with me, and I've tried to give service in that way throughout my career, despite my successes as a criminal defense attorney and a criminal prosecutor.
0: Right.
1: In the middle of those careers, I also was a solicitor at the Register of Wills office. And so that's how I learned about guardianships and how to help incapacitated adults. And that's who we're talking about here, adults who cannot care for themselves.
0: Yeah. So just starting with that, because that is something that most people don't know when and where to get a lawyer. What would you suggest or recommend for people who are very healthy, but really say, why do I need to go get a lawyer for something that may never happen to me? What's your thoughts on that?
1: Well, that's why when people are doing their estate and legacy planning, attorneys generally prepare a suite of documents, which includes a will, a power of attorney, and an advance directive, or what is informally known as a living will, because these documents work in conjunction with each other to protect what we need to protect, which is our body and our finances. Mm-hmm. So this is the importance of doing these things in advance of unexpected events, is so that it makes transitions easier for those who have to assist you. So like if you become incapacitated, you are not able to speak for yourself or sign for yourself.
0: Right.
1: So how could you do anything without the assistance of someone else?
0: Can I ask you, because this seemed like a luxury, you know, endeavor, because what if people are renting and it's like, you know, why am I doing estate planning? I don't own a home. I'm renting. There's not much that I own. My car, maybe, you know, if I finish paying it off, and it may not last long even after I've paid it off. What do you say to people who don't feel like they have a huge estate to start doing estate planning and paying money for a lawyer to do that?
1: So we need to stop thinking about it in terms of money and think about it in terms of voice. If you are not here to speak for yourself and you have not designated who would speak for you, then the government will. They have a whole law with a list of people who can speak for you if you did not choose before your incapacity or your death. And so by making these documents, we give our voice to, you know, into the future. Mm-hmm. and especially with a will, like a deceased person can no longer speak. Mm-hmm. So if you didn't say, I want my best friend to be my executor, then most likely your child's going to be your executor if they're an adult.
0: And hopefully it's that
1: And you might not want that. Yes, you might not want that. They might not be responsible. So if we start thinking these things at this our voice in perpetuity, as opposed to I don't have anything, then we will do better with this type of planning.
0: Mm-hmm. I like that. So, you know, we're talking about things that while you're living that can speak for you. And of course, a will, it's a living will or upon your death. But what about this notion that my assets, even if I have a will, my creditors are going to come for my assets, but, you know, and therefore, no matter what I say, it's going to be tied up in some administrative bureaucracy. There is now a new thought that maybe there's something to getting a trust that may help us better with generational wealth and passing down what we do have, whether it's a little or a lot. I don't care what it is, whatever I got, I don't want someone to just take it. What do you say, or can you explain to us the difference between a will and a trust?
1: So a will is a document that only takes effect at the death of the testator. And the testator is the person that writes the will. And it distributes assets to beneficiaries as per the testator's wishes. And it names a person to handle the affairs of the testator, including settling debts, filing inheritance taxes, and distributing the assets as to the beneficiaries as necessary.
0: So that's the will. Right.
1: Yes.
0: Okay.
1: A trust is a different document. It's a vehicle to hold property as an asset for a beneficiary. Okay. Mm-hmm. So once you transfer property into a trust, it is no longer your property per se. Mm-hmm. It is the trust's property, and it is managed by a trustee, of which you could be the trustee. Mm-hmm. Like you set up the trust, you could be the trustee. But generally, people choose someone outside of themselves. People, trust do protect assets to a certain extent. Taxes will still have to be paid if they are due. I mean, that's a necessary part of life. It doesn't avoid all taxes, okay? And if property isn't set up properly in a trust, then it could come out of the trust and definitely taxes would be due. But mm-hmm. the best way reasons to set up a trust mm-hmm. are if you have minor children, you have property that's located out of the state where you reside mm-hmm. and you need to protect it, or you are the guardian or the caretaker of a special needs person. So these trusts protect assets so that people can still receive benefits as well.
0: So wait, when you say, because I thought a will, I guess a will protects your wishes, a trust protects your assets from other creditors getting it, from other, I guess, administrative agencies that go through probate, that charge you a certain percentage for their lawyers to go through all that. You're basically saying whatever you put in a trust will stay and remain in the same form that you put it in, it, you know, depending upon what happens during your life. And when you pass, that stuff goes, it skips all of the processes of estate probate, you know, I guess chaos, because sometimes it can be chaos, but it skips all that and it goes directly to the people you name in that trust. And it could avoid, I thought it always could avoid certain taxes.
1: And all these things you're saying are mainly true, yes. But trusts are not necessarily the best way to avoid those things. Like, we as a community are tax averse. We don't want the government in our business. That's why we're not doing these things, though, right? But if you do it the proper way, things become easier. Like, for instance, there are better ways to convey property outside of the probate process. Mm-hmm. You could do joint tenancy where two people's names are on the deed to the property and one survives the other. They receive the whole property. So that's called right of survivorship. It's mm-hmm. just like when a married couple, two people are married and they have children, all of of the marriage, the wife inherits from the husband or the husband inherits from the wife directly. There's no need for probate, right? Or you could do what's called a life estate. Like, this person can live in this house as long as they are alive, mm-hmm. even though it's my house. Mm-hmm. Like, that protects their interest in the property. You could also name beneficiaries on things, like not just property, right? Personal property, your money, your bank account. If you go and name beneficiaries, it passed directly to them people outside of probate. Now, bank accounts are a little different because taxes can still be due depending on who is inheriting. Hmm. But from spouse to spouse, there is no inheritance tax.
0: Hmm. What about a parent to child?
1: So parent to child, I believe is 4.5%. But again, inheritance tax is a lot like income tax. And I constantly tell people this. You file your income tax because you want your tax refund, right? Mm-hmm. Sometimes you might owe, but generally people are expecting a refund when they file their income tax. But if you didn't file it, you're not going to get it. Right. It's just going to sit there. The government has your money. Just like inheritance tax. Inheritance tax, the government might send you a bill and say, you owe me this amount because they found out the person was deceased. However, the bank told them, however they found out, and they send you a bill and say you owe this amount. But you go and you file your inheritance tax return and you offset your assets with your expenses. Mm-hmm. That is the whole point of filing the return. And the vast majority of people end up zeroing out. Mm-hmm. Like you said, the creditors are coming after me. Well, I had to pay the creditors, Mr. Government, and now I don't have anything to pay you with. Mm-hmm. That's why you file an inheritance tax return. So you can try to offset these things and pay as little as possible.
0: You know, let me tell you, every time I get into this conversation, because I'm dealing with this with my mom now, she's 80 and we're trying to figure out what's the best way to protect her assets. And I just get so overwhelmed because it all sounds like a lot of talk about talk. And I'm really trying to figure out what's the best way to make sure that everything she has gained in life is not going to be taken away or is not going to be watered down. And we're really having a hard time getting a definitive answer. What would you tell people, like working class people, people who feel like, I don't have time to be paying a lawyer to do all this other stuff. Whatever I die with is whatever I die with. Whoever gets it, gets it. Like, is that the wrong mentality for our community? And is that hurting us in terms of generational wealth?
1: It is the wrong mentality, and I'm going to explain to you why. Tangle Titles in Philadelphia grew out of the idea of heirs' property from the South. Okay, our people inherited land and did not create wills or leave it properly, and so it became diluted down through the heirs, okay? So, like, say you're one person and you have 5 kids. Everything you have is split 5 ways. Everything, property, a physical piece of land. So imagine in Philadelphia, the vast majority of us, our wealth is in our row house, mm-hmm. which is connected to another house, right? You cannot cut this house into 5 pieces, nor are your 5 children going to want to live there together as an adult mm-hmm. with their families. It's not possible. So if we are not choosing a path for our legacy, then everything becomes diluted, and therefore our generational wealth becomes diluted as well, right? Mm-hmm. It's okay to sell these assets after someone passes away and distribute the money, but sometimes people want to protect it. Like you said, your mom has all these things that you don't want to be taken away, so you might not be interested in selling it, but it's important that people write wills so that we know what they want to do with it. Mm-hmm. Otherwise, the government says your 5 kids got to split it 5 ways.
0: Right.
1: And no one's kids, 99% of the time, people argue after someone passes away, even because it's all about a quarter.
0: And I would say this, for me, look, I'm not young and I'm not getting any younger, and I still don't have a will, and anything could happen at any time. But, like, is this hard to get? Is this hard to really reach out? I mean, how many lawyers are just going to be doing wills, and how much does it, what's the average amount of money or expense that it would take me to actually go to someone and really kind of think think through this all. And sometimes it could be angst that I'm really looking like, wait, I don't really have much. You know, I don't know. It's depressing trying to do a will because I might not own everything that I've got right now yet.
1: But again, it's not about that. You don't have to say, I want to leave my couch to this person. You don't have to delineate things like that. You just say, I want to leave my property to these people. If you have something specific, mm-hmm. then you name it, sure. But you don't have to, like, itemize things. It's a broad idea. The most important part of the will is who is your executor? Who is going to speak for you? That's the important part. And there's all types of services out here for people of lower income levels. There are wills clinics that are held by public interest organizations in the city. Mm-hmm. People can get a will in many ways. I can't give you an average price because, I mean, everybody's situation is different, right? Yeah. It all depends on the level of service you're looking to receive and that you do receive.
0: Yes, sir.
1: But I will say that you have to have a consultation of some length of time, whether it's an hour or 3 hours. Because I don't know what you have until you tell me.
0: Right?
1: Like, I don't know who you are or what you want to do. So it's important to have a conversation. But we pay for things that we value. Mm-hmm. And if we value making it easy on those who are left behind, because, I mean, death and incapacity are already sad things, right? People are going through grief. The person who is gone is not feeling those same things because they are not here. So, like, we're already dealing with grief and sadness, so why not help those who have to take care of your affairs by doing this small thing? I know it's hard, but I encourage people to get these documents.
0: What websites, and of course, you have your own business and you do a lot with respect to incapacitation. Can you tell us how to connect with you and when would someone or should someone come to you if they really need to have a legal document protecting their you know, their wishes during incapacitation?
1: So people should if they need help with an incapacitated person who is already incapacitated, meaning physically or mentally, they could call me for that type of thing. Those people are past the ability to create these documents on their own most times. Not so much physical, unless they cannot physically sign, but mainly mental. Those people might need to be put into a guardianship. People can also contact me if they're looking to have an estate planning discussion. I do community education on these topics all the time because, again, people are so resistant to the idea of addressing what might come next. You know what I mean?
0: Right.
1: But again, there are many legal services organizations that do these things for free for people below certain income levels. All you got to do is Google free will in Philadelphia
0: or trust,
1: and you will find them.
0: Or
1: yes,
0: trust. I'm really
1: they do those
0: look,
1: as well.
0: I'm doing more to look into what the benefits of the trust because I see too many people who are in certain income brackets going to trust and I'm like, there's got to be something that they're avoiding or something that they're gaining with certain types of trust, whether it's a revocable trust, an irrevocable trust. I need to learn more about that. Karima, can you tell us how listeners can reach out to you and get more information about how they protect themselves? I do think we may have a caller, though, before we go. And Fahim is getting that. But before we get the caller, can you tell us where we can find you?
1: So my name is Karima, K-A-R-I-M-A, and my last name is Yelverton, Y-E-L-V-E-R-T-O-N. And you can reach me at 215-701-9090.
0: Right, we got one caller, Karima, for you. I think it's Miss Mary from Mount Airy. Miss Mary, welcome to Wake Up with Word.
2: Yes, good morning.
0: Good morning.
2: We have a very interesting topic here because, you know, I worked for the state for like 45 years, and we had to deal with that when a person went into like a nursing facility or mm-hmm. a hospital. they will take your property just to pay that hospital bill, even if you have a trust. And most people that had, like, a lot of assets, business people, they knew that they were in deteriorating health. Mm-hmm. They would transfer all their wealth into a family member's name within a 5-year period.
0: You know what?
2: Now, from what I understand, the state and the government is going back further to see when you transfer that property.
0: Yeah.
2: So what would you suggest in a situation like that? Because no insurance is going to pay for an expensive hospital bill.
0: So true.
2: You know,
0: yeah, Karima, what do you say about that? Because that is the concern now. The older I get, the older my mother gets. Like, how are we going to care for her? She needs a caretaker. And how can we protect her home so they don't make us sell it all to pay for it?
1: And that's a struggle that I see every day. My own family had to deal with that. My uncle had a stroke and needed full-time care. What we chose to do was take care of him in his own home. And it was a sacrifice and a struggle for us. And we had to be with him. And that's why the government pays for home health aides now, for your family members to take care of you, because of the cost of these services. Not really too much you could do.
0: But what
1: really,
0: if you don't have family?
1: If you have Medicaid, if you don't have family, then they're going to take your assets.
0: Family that's available to take care of you in your own home, even if the government is paying you. What if you don't have that? I mean, you know, people have work, people have children, people have lives. How do you protect? Is there any legal mechanism to protect your assets when you need help in your senior years?
1: I mean, that's a hard thing to say. You would literally have to assess your own personal situation if you do not have assistance. Because, like, think about it. You're already incapacitated once you get there. You're not able to speak for yourself.
0: Well,
1: so that is why.
0: I think she's talking about for those who are not already incapacitated.
1: So if you're not already incapacitated, that's why long-term planning is important. Like, don't wait until you're feeling like you're old to transfer things. Give people things now. Like, that's like, if you need to just make sure you're planning for your current

sorry, we goofed a few times because, well, we've got to make room for more of us on the major highways anymore. We got a rather sunny day and a good ride for you for now, especially on Route 30 in Chester County. Eastbound Route 30 along the bypass, not a bad ride despite any delay. Blue Route north and southbound, sure, you're filling in with volume delays. Nothing's unusual there. Schuylkill Expressway and I-95, very busy rides in double digits, also perfectly normal. And we're doing well around utility work on Route 73 at Route 38, Maple Shade. Lisa Fairfax, Total Traffic.

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9: 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Progressive

0: Welcome back to Wake Up With Word. Thank you, Fahim. That's my girl. I actually had this t-shirt on when I met this next young lady coming to our show, Attorney Crystal Best. Now, before you come on, Attorney Best, I need to just tell the story briefly. I started to tell it a little bit. So I was traveling this weekend to Boston, and I sat next to this wonderful lady who was very just warm and gentle and looked over at me as soon as I sat down and said, hello. And I said hello back. And it was something about her spirit and energy that, you know, you could feel. And I'm like, okay, I'm not so mad as sitting in middle row at this moment. And then I'm on the phone talking to my paralegal, really doing handling business. And I'm like, did you file the motion? We need to file the motion, because anywhere I go, I'm always thinking about work. And I know I need to stop that. But, you know, right now it is what it is. And the woman who is Attorney Crystal Best turned to me and said, I don't mean to eavesdrop, but are you a lawyer? And I said, yes. And she asked me what kind of law I practice. And I said, I do civil rights law and some criminal defense. And she told me she too was in the realm of civil rights, but she does it from a different perspective. And I found the two of us combined in terms of how we approach things that are going on, especially with workplace discrimination or how people can protect themselves from being forced out of the workplace legally. We just had vantage points and experiences that would lend for a very great conversation, because, like I said, I have been getting numerous calls from women who are even feeling the pinch or have been pushed out, trying to figure out what can they do and what do they do. So I want to welcome to Wake Up With Word for the first time ever, Attorney Crystal Best. Attorney Crystal Best, thank you so much. Can we give her a clap for being the first time ever? She's a first listener, first caller, first interview. She's never heard of WRD until we were on the plane together. So
1: right.
0: Thank you so much for agreeing to come on.
1: Yes, absolutely. Thank you so much for having me. This is wonderfully exciting, and I will just jump right in. So I do an anti-harassment, anti-discrimination training, and through that process, I have learned over the last 10 years or so ways that employers, even if they're good if they have good intentions, they engage in practices that tend to marginalize people, whether it's Black women, Black men. Usually, you know, I'm talking about minorities in particular. Mm-hmm. And I'll tell you, it has gotten more and more intense and more difficult over the last 3 to 5 years. So before it was just, hey, what are best practices? We know that there can be discrimination, but if you follow the policy and if your managers and your HR professionals are making sure that they are acting sort of unilaterally across the board, things should be at least somewhat okay. But there's a reason why we have an Equal Employment Opportunity Commission. And I know,
0: before you go there, let me just back up a bit. So you train who on these types of issues?
1: I go into companies and I train managers, I train HR professionals, and depending on what the client is interested in, I'll also train everyone, the entire staff, as to how they work together. But we know that managers and HR professionals have a heightened duty to follow the law, a heightened duty.
0: See, I don't think people know who has a heightened duty. What is it? What qualifies as a heightened duty versus just a duty?
1: Excellent question. If you are an hourly worker or even a salaried worker who's not considered management or leadership, then your duty to report is, when I say report someone, I don't want to say anything on your show that's inappropriate, but someone grabbing body parts,
0: right,
1: using the N-word, using slurs, constantly swearing. And people swear at times. But when it gets to the point where it's excessive, where it's considered a hostile work environment, where people feel like they are being singled out, maybe you have one racial or ethnic minority that sort of runs runs the factory. Mm-hmm. And the only black person is always like, well, you know, hey, do you all, I know you like eggplant. I brought you some, or I know you like watermelon or fried chicken. And it's those tongue-in-cheek joke. Yeah. And it has to happen more than once. It can't just be, oh, this person was so annoying at work.
0: So I'm glad you said that, because most people do feel and experience those things, but they feel like that's just the price of life, right? There's nothing you can do about that. And so what you're telling me is that people don't have to suffer in silence, right? There are things that you can do, but under this administration, are they available? And can you just talk about that?
1: All right. So under this administration, before you couldn't just report any old thing. It had to be rise to the level of being considered a hostile work environment. But you could still report it, and then they would do an assessment. Today, under the current administration, the current president, when he first got in office, he issued an executive order saying that diversity, equity, and inclusion are unconstitutional.
0: Right, which we know is not constitutional for him to issue an executive order saying
1: that. Exactly. It is constitutional. It is part of what the EEOC is supposed to be protecting to make sure that we have safe, equal, and equitable places to work. So he sends out this executive order, and a lot of your big Fortune 500 companies responded and said, we still follow the law. So what is the Trump administration do? They go in, and as you know, under DOGE, they got rid of so many people at the Department of Justice. They got rid of so many people at the Equal Employment Opportunity Commission. And instead, they replace them with people who are allies, if you will. So now you've got a woman named Andrea Lucas heading up the Department of Equal Employment Opportunity Commission. And what has she said?
0: Yes.
1: She sent out that same letter, basically, but put it on EEOC letterhead and said, you know what? Your DEI program is unconstitutional. And she went a step further, Keir. She went a step further. I think I told you about this on the plane. She has changed the trajectory of the EEOC. And by that, I mean they are seeking out certain types of charges. So, and this is on their website. If you are a white man who is the victim of EEO discrimination, contact us.
0: EEO discrimination, what is that?
1: I'm sorry, not EEO, DEI discrimination.
0: Okay.
1: DEI. So if you feel that a black woman or a disabled person or a person over 40 has gotten the job that you were most qualified to have and you happen to be a white male, then reach out to the EEOC.
0: So that's priority.
1: That's unheard.
0: That's
1: so they're actually soliciting claims when their workforce is so small. And they have said on their website they have new priorities. So their priorities are diversity, equity, and inclusion discrimination, which is a new concept.
0: Right, right.
1: And also
0: diversity, equity, inclusion discrimination. That's a thing now for the EEOC.
1: It's a thing now.
0: I want to say that again.
1: It's a thing now.
0: Diversity, equity, and inclusion discrimination, which is a crazy thing to even say, because it's diversity, equity, and inclusion, but the discrimination of inclusion is now the priority of the EEOC, who has very limited resources to really do the things that the EEOC as an agency was supposed to do for all of us, which is protect us from discrimination. They are now focusing on anyone who has been discriminated against by diversity, equity, and inclusion practices.
1: That very specific group. And like you said, everybody should have a workplace where there isn't discrimination. So then what about the other 88,000 claims are now sitting there? 88,000. And basically,
0: what are those 88,000 claims comprised of?
1: They're comprised of alleged violations of our civil rights laws. So we have something called Title VII of the Civil Rights Act of 1964. And that basically says, you know, back in 64, there were basically five. So you cannot be discriminated against based on your race, your religion, your color. national origin or ethnicity, mm-hmm. right? And now there are more. So gender is included, but gender now also includes gender expression, gender identity, the status of being transgender. Mm-hmm. You cannot be discriminated against based on your age if you are age 40 or over. In certain states, and there are state agencies that also hear these civil rights claims, but wait, you can't be discriminated.
0: Can I ask you this? Because this is a practical application. With all the influence and the congruence of AI into the workplace, if AI is taking my job as a 55 to 64 year old person right before I retire, can I claim age discrimination if AI is taking it versus a younger person?
1: Interesting. That is an interesting question. I'm sorry. So that was my phone that rang. I apologize. I didn't.
0: You're good.
1: So it is a. There's so many questions of first impression that are here now. My initial thought, and I'm not giving legal advice, as you know, but my initial thought is the company is making financial decisions. What's the most cost-effective way to deal with this particular person's job? And so if they are aging a person out because, let's face it, the older we are, the more we're getting paid, the more benefits we're entitled to have.
0: Yeah.
1: And so is it a question of, I want to make an employment-related decision about, let's say, Crystal, mm-hmm. who's in her 50s, and not honor her pension, not honor all of these things. We're going to ease her out the door and instead put in AI. I think the question would have to come down to, is my job being replaced by a combination of AI and possibly a younger person? And or am I being cut out not because AI does better? Because we know AI makes mistakes, but is it because they don't want to keep paying me? And so that is a data question.
0: Yeah.
1: And
0: well, hold that thought, because we're going to talk about data and how it's possibly being scrubbed from the EOC that makes it harder for us to make these claims, and some of the things we can do to protect ourselves when we feel that pinch. Stay tuned with us on the other side of Wake Up With Words. We're going to continue with Attorney Crystal Best.

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1: The importance of Black Talk Media is that it takes a deeper dive into our community's issues.
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0: Oh, I have a good time behind scenes with the music Fahim chooses. But we have that girl on with us, and that is attorney Crystal Best. Thank you so much, Crystal. I mean, just your genuine soul and spirit. It moved me when I met you, and I'm so glad you're so informative. I wanna go back about something, because when we met, we were talking about this is one of the main ways in one of the sections of Project 2025 that was said that they were going to attack DEI, and now, or they were going to get rid of DEI and in every aspect of our, you know, functioning. But we're seeing how this is playing out in work environment protections or lack thereof, and how people, that pillar of stability, which is your job, your upward mobility, your protections through pension, through insurance, because most people get their insurance through their jobs. These things are all becoming more at risk, and there's less and less protections available to us. And so when we're talking about the EEOC and how they are kind of rolling these things back, one of the things I told you about my family was that,
1: yes,
0: I was a beneficiary of a civil rights lawsuit against my mom's employer for things that we call desperate impact. And I know that's like a wonky term, but it means that when an employer's policy or practice only impacts one particular group of people, or impacts that group of people so much more than others, that you don't have to show that their intentions were to discriminate against you. You can just show the impact of that policy or practice only impacted a certain group. And that was what my mother was able to show to get her job back and for me to get my life back and be able to talk to you here. So I know how important that is. But for some reason, the administration is saying that that is no longer available to people to show that there's a desperate impact. Can you talk about, is that true?
1: It's absolutely untrue. And today is a really important day. I'm so glad you asked me to join you today, because the deadline to respond to the EEOC's intent to get rid of any kind of investigations on what's called disparate impact. So there is this analysis that's been around for over 60 years. Do the policies at your company disproportionately impact minorities? So if there's an exam you have to take to get the job, or if there's a test that you have to take to keep the job, or if there's a series of questions that most every person who is maybe, you know, white, Italian, Irish, maybe they all know it just because that's what their upbringing was. But maybe if you are of Mexican descent or African American descent, it doesn't resonate. It disproportionately impacts you, even though on its face it looks like it's neutral.
0: Mm-hmm.
1: And for 60 years, having this neutral way of analyzing data, so companies of more than 100 people are required to submit just basic data. It's not about, hey, this manager discriminates, or this person is trying to get this person over here. It was looked at with a neutral lens, but you could analyze that neutral data and see, whoa, over here, something that's going on in this workplace is keeping the number of Black and brown people, the number of women out of these roles, even though we have a lot of qualified people who would be, you know, ideally or suited for these roles.
0: And that data is how you
1: trying to
0: talk how you view it, because otherwise, how would you be able to know other than going around everywhere and interviewing everybody in a company?
1: Right. Interviewing everybody. And in this day and age, like you said, with AI, they've been submitting this data for 60 years, Keir.
0: Right.
1: It's not complicated information. It's not accusing anybody or any company. It's just a neutral way of analyzing it. And they're trying to get rid of it. And that's part of the Project 2025. Basically, they're saying companies should no longer look at disparate impact, you know, what has been a resource. They're saying, no, you've got to show intent.
0: Yeah.
1: You have got to show, and then if you can show intent, then maybe we'll do the analysis. But who has the money to hire a lawyer? Who's going to go to the EEOC? There's unfairness in the lack of knowledge, and like very quietly they're trying to do away with what's called EEO1. And I encourage your listeners, go to the Federal Registry. Today is the deadline.
0: What's the Federal Registry? And, where do you go to the Federal Registry?
1: Oh, okay. So go online, and it's, I believe it's federal. If you just even put it in Google, say Federal Registry EEO1, and that you want to put a comment.
0: What will we find there at Federal Registry EEO1? What would we find if we went there?
1: There will be a portal which has a form that you fill out. You give your comment. It can be anonymous. It doesn't have to be. And you can say, I believe that doing away with this neutral form of checking companies to see if they are acting with justice and equality, doing away with that is not only unfair, but it would set us back. It would set us back because now companies can easily say, oh, well, we're not really having to turn over this information anyway. So
0: we can do what we want, right?
1: We can do what we want. Now, that's not to say, because there are state agencies that also look at this, but when you have the EEOC changing up the standard and the EEOC sending letters to these companies saying, you better watch that DEI program because it may be unconstitutional. And there are a couple big cases. The EEOC sued Coca-Cola and Nike recently, just in the last year.
0: Based on DEI?
1: On DEI.
0: Wow.
1: The DEI program.
0: The EEOC is suing companies because they are trying to make the workplace more equitable and diverse, and which we know from data, best business practices really promote more diversity amongst product distribution. Because guess what? Consumers are all colors. Consumers are all ethnicities. And it's crazy when you're talking about places like Coca-Cola and Nike. I don't see anybody who would understand that this company is just trying to make the workplace and an environment equitable, and they are getting sued by the federal agency because, right. Is it because people were complaining or just because they had one?
1: That's a really good question. So there are people now who are saying, hey, this DEI program was unlawful. But what happened was the EEOC solicited people to come and say, hey, are you feeling like this? I believe it was Nike had a women's empowerment weekend retreat. And
0: again,
1: the EEOC is actively soliciting people to bring these cases. But what's happening is the EEOC then is like making it so that you don't have to do all of the normal legwork or anything. They're like, oh no, we're the EEOC and this is a new part of our prioritization.
0: So making it easier for people to complain about a women's retreat for Nike that would focus on women leadership or whatever, building a pipeline. They're making it easier while they're making it harder for minorities to actually sue and have their companies investigated for cases of discrimination that may impact a large number of minorities. They're making that harder. And so what that means is that you're going to have less and less protections in the work environment, and people are going to stop leaving the work environment without any legal options that they may have to continue benefits, to continue salary for certain areas. And I did see, even with the New York Times, I think the New York Times fired a reporter for talking about Charlie Kirk. She sued because she was fortunate enough to have a lawyer, you know, unfortunately, now you got to get. The New York Times had to give her job back because it was her First Amendment rights. But these are areas, these rights are not always known to people when they're experiencing these workplace discrimination. I hear people calling me saying, this is what's happening. They're nitpicking me. They're writing emails to me daily. I feel the writing on the wall. What do I do? And if you had any advice for people that, given all the stuff you know about the EEOC and how they are really kind of leaving people out to dry in the minority groups, What would you tell them if they are experiencing a bit of workplace trauma and if they are feeling like, wait a minute, my good job that I have, what's going to provide me a pension and benefits and all that, it's at risk and I may not be able to enter the workplace at this level if I get fired from here. So I just have to sit there and take it.
1: Right, right. And it is a scary place. It's a scary place to find yourself. I would say there are three things. The first one is, if you have already made a claim to your manager or another manager you trust saying, you know, I'm feeling not included in meetings, or they're saying that everything is equal, but it's clear to me that what's happening, and you know what's happening, it's clear to me that I made the same report, or Sally over there took my information, put it in her report, repackaged it, gave it to Gary, and Gary's getting all the credit. Make sure, number one, that you are documenting what has happened to you. Mm-hmm. Keep track, keep logs.
0: Document, make sure you have copies.
1: Yeah, make sure you keep everything documented. And don't let anyone gaslight you. What are you talking about, Crystal? No. That was Lisa's work. Don't you remember? I mean, yeah, you were in the meeting, but Lisa did the lion's share. And, you know, Gary knows this stuff. So
0: we're coming to Gary's the end. I want to get these other two points in because I'm getting told we have to come to them.
1: Number one is if you feel that you are being discriminated against and you have already brought a claim to your manager or the EEOC, know that you have the right to bring a retaliation claim as well. It is its own separate cause of action. And if you prevail on that, then you also have additional possible compensation. Number three, don't forget your state-based agencies. And that's also a stretch.
0: And here's the Pennsylvania Human Relations Commission here in Pennsylvania.
1: Yes. And you and I talked on the plane about the fact that those are also struggling and suffering because they're too small and they're not staffed well enough, but at least their marching orders aren't anti-DEI. Their marching orders are not prioritizing white male people who
0: traditionally
1: feel
0: marginalized people in the workplace. Right. Listen, Crystal, right. I can talk to you all day, and I am going to be engaged with you because this is an area that I am seeing many women, especially my age, struggle with. They are being forced out of this job market, whether it's private or public job markets, at record numbers. It is a national crisis, and I am not going to stop talking about it and talking with people like yourself who are educating and arming us on what to do about it, because our job is our stability. And I remember those moments when my mom lost that job, that the hope left my home. And when she got it back, because we went in there and sued, look at me now. I wouldn't be here.
1: Yeah.
0: So this is so important for our community. Crystal, thank you so much for being a new friend. I'm a compulsory friend person. So you are going to be my friend, and I am going to be yours from now on. We have been connected, and we are both passionate.
1: We will talk again.
0: Yes. Listen, safe travels to you, and
1: thank
0: I will be
1: you.
0: Reaching
1: can I just
0: out.
1: Say,
0: please, tell us how
1: can
0: we can
1: I just
0: reach
1: say,
0: you.
1: If anyone has a question or a comment or wants any more information, contact me at Crystal Best Training. Crystal is spelled C-H-R-I-S-T-E-L. Last name, B-E-S-T Training. And maybe we can add to this conversation. And Keir,
0: right.
1: I hope you'll let me interview you on my podcast
0: in the next couple weeks. All right. That's Attorney Crystal Best bringing us a lot of great information on how to protect ourselves in the workplace. We got to go to a commercial break, but please stay tuned on the other line. We will be interviewing Christy Stewart, a.k.a. Mallory from Tyler Perry's Beauty in Black. So exciting. Stay with us, folks, and don't forget to call in.

0: you for starting my morning off so soulfully. I have really, really enjoyed the music that comes in some of the, as we come back, it really gets me going. I hope it gets you going. I hope this Monday conversation has been informative. Please join the conversation. I see you on Facebook Live. The questions and the comments are right on point because I'm feeling the very same way. So I am so glad. We'll be talking about a little bit more of the last two callers or the last two interviewees in their information, because I do think there's some things I would like to break down and just see a little bit more of what you thought about them. But we have a wonderful guest coming on where we're going to be talking about the new, it's not new actually, it's the new season that will be coming on in Tyler Perry's drama series Beauty in Black on Netflix. I don't know if anyone watches that, but I do. I have binged it. One of my girlfriends told me about it. At first, I was like, ah, okay. Man, once I started watching it, I got sucked in. And next thing you know, I'm up till like 3 in the morning trying to watch the next episode. It's ridiculous. But Beauty in Black is really about, you know, it's about a big empire dynasty, a cosmetic dynasty that within it has a lot of corruption. And because the family, African-American family, I mean, you see, the Bellerys, they are a billion-dollar company. And while it talks about the company and you see all the things that are happening within the company, it really kind of focuses on it intersecting lives of two women who come from opposite worlds. Kimmy, who was an exotic dancer and, you know, trying to survive. She was in a foster care, and her mother really didn't treat her well. She let her stepfather do a lot of stuff with her until Kimmy had to run away and live on the streets. And then Mallory, who is, played by Crystal Stewart. She is a phenomenal actress. She has committed, because I know for me, I go up and down with Mallory. I hated Mallory so much, and now I'm a little indifferent. I'm like, okay, I'm liking Mallory. Mallory plays this fierce head of a successful hair company and cosmetic company who is at the forefront of scandals. She is cutthroat. She is no nonsense. She is witty. She has sharp elbows, and those one-punchers and lines come to the point where you want to hate her, but then you're like, wait a minute, I really hate not to love her, because I want to see more of that fierce wit that she portrays on the screen. And I think more people are getting drawn to that type of thing versus like the little quiet woman or the good woman, the one that does everything well. I don't know if I don't know if you've seen it, but it's a really good show.
1: I haven't checked it out, but I mean, I know it's super popular, and that's intriguing, because I love characters like that where it's like the villain that you love to hate type of thing. I love those type of character developments.
0: And with her, it's so weird because I have never seen her before. I didn't see some of the other shows that she had played in with Tyler Perry. And like, you know what? I gotta shout out to Tyler Perry, because say what you want about his movies, Tyler Perry puts everybody on. And you see people having breakout moments that are able to catapult them to major on-screen or major screen endeavors. And they really started out by just meeting Tyler Perry, who wants to make sure that people are there. So I think we have one of the stars of Beauty in Black, Crystal Stewart. Are you on?
2: I am on.
0: Oh, so exciting. Thank you so much for joining us. Let me tell you.
2: Thank you for having me. I am super, super excited to join this show.
0: Yes. Crystal, I'm a fan, so I had to look you up and see, you know, where do I know this woman from? And so I know you're not just an actress, but you're a beauty pageant title holder, and you began your acting career in 2011 when you played the real estate agent Leslie Morris Jetson on the OWN TBS comedy drama series For Better or For Worse until 2017. And then appeared in the film Acrimony, which I love that. But, you know, I really didn't see your full amazement of character play and character development until Beauty in Black. And so can you just tell us, like, season 3 is coming. Mallory has been transformed. At first I was like, Mallory is, oh man, I don't know about Mallory. She's too much. But then you get in season 2 and you realize there's so much more to her. What can we expect in season 3 from Mallory?
2: Man, you know what? I think, and again, you know, with the first season, I had to do my job.
0: Right.
2: You know, you have to have a love-hate relationship. And people say, I hate Mallory. It's like, okay, I guess I'm doing a good job.
0: That's yes.
2: what you're, you know, supposed to do. To have a love-hate relationship. But in season two, I wanted to show a bit of the human side of her and make her even more relatable and peel back some layers.
0: Mm-hmm.
2: And that's what you saw in season two. And even in season three, you're going to see more of those layers pulled back.
0: Ooh.
2: You know, not only is she this powerful, you know, calculated woman, but you see what drives her.
0: Yes.
2: Why she has so much ambition.
0: That's
2: what you'll see in season three.
0: Oh, I'm so excited for that, because the relationship between Mallory and Kimmy is one of the biggest surprises, right? But these two women, you seem destined to be enemies. But then suddenly survival mode kicks in and you see some commonality in spirits. But I don't know if I'm sold. I'm thinking something's going to happen.
2: I don't know, right? Because you start off as rivals and then, you know, to have this friendship. But, you know, Mallory, she's about survival.
0: Mm-hmm.
2: And Kimmy is too. So I think they have a mutual respect from each other and pretty much cut from the same cloth. I don't think Kimmy knew that. She just saw this rich, powerful woman, not knowing she, you know, Mallory came from a foster home mm-hmm. as well. And they're both trying to survive. And Mallory likes a challenge. She likes a strong woman, you know, that'll give her, to give her a bit of a fight. But season three, you know, you have to see if the tables turn or not. Between those two.
0: Now, really quickly, because I know you got to go. I know you've been doing a lot of promotion, which you should. I cannot wait for Thursday. But you yourself, as I've been doing some research on, you said that Mallory's assertiveness, leadership, and entrepreneurial spirits are qualities you share with her. What parts of Mallory are Crystal, and what parts make you say, oh, no, that's definitely not Mallory. No, that's definitely just Mallory.
2: I mean, there's a lot of things that we're not similar in a lot of different ways. Like, you know, I'm not out there murdering people and not giving a care at all. And the funny thing about it, I don't even curse in real life.
0: Really?
2: So Mallory curses like a sailor, but I don't, actually. I mean, maybe a few words, but not like Mallory.
0: Right.
2: But I think, again, the things that we do have similarities in are the leadership roles. I've owned companies and ran businesses.
0: Mm-hmm.
2: The philanthropic side of Mallory, you know, mm-hmm. you throw that nice side, I can be philanthropic. And I'm also ambitious as well, and Mallory's ambitious. So those are some common characteristics that we both have.
0: Okay. I know women want to champion Mallory. I know I do. For whatever reason, I want to see Mallory win, because to be such a powerful woman in that scene, but also look at her be devalued by her husband. And, you know, wait, I was going to say, why Mallory don't have no friends? Where's her girlfriends?
2: Where's she like? That's a good question. No one's ever asked me why Mallory doesn't have any friends. I think sometimes when you climb so far to the top with companies and businesses and the lifestyle that she has, it may be hard for her to keep friends. She doesn't trust easily.
0: Yeah.
2: So she'll rather be on her own and do, you know, her own fight, run her business and keep climbing to the top.
0: Yeah.
2: And if she gets some friends along the way, great. If not, she'll keep on clawing her way to the top. She has a friendship with Barney, the attorney.
0: That's actually true. Yeah, that's about, you guys do seem to have a similar
2: friend.
0: Yeah, and you know what? That's the only time you kind of see the softer, warmer side of Mallory when she is with Varney and no one else. But I'll tell you, that scene where you guys, you, Kimmy, and Rain jumped on Roy, we was here for it. I had to rewind that a couple times.
2: Girl, that coffee scene. If I saw that coffee scene as a meme one more time,
0: you know,
2: it was just wild.
0: Well,
2: it was wild. And then the you know, putting the car into the house and setting it on fire,
0: and sitting there smoking a cigarette after you did it. I said, Mallory's gangster.
2: Girl, smoking a cigarette.
0: Yes. I'm going to tell you, that's what really made me binge, because I kept getting this on my you know, Instagram. It kept playing little snippets, and I'm like, what?
2: Yes. What is this? Right? I mean, it was everywhere. They had it translated in every language you could think of. I even saw it in Chinese, girl. I was like, what are they?
0: But that's amazing that this show
2: has
0: touched so many people in so many different ways. At first, you look at it as a drama, but then I think you do kind of get in it. I want to just ask you, how do you prepare yourself emotionally for Mallory's scenes? Because they are wild.
2: They are wild before and after I go to church. I'm just kidding, no.
0: Drink
2: some holy water. Before I get the cussing people out. I dive in different experiences depending on the scene. If I have to get, there was a scene in season 2 where I got really emotional, and you've never seen Mallory in that way.
0: Right.
2: And I remember Tyler asked me, did I want to go there? I was like, yeah, people need to see that side of her to humanize her. Mm-hmm. Not just this, you know, powerful, strong woman. She can get pushed to her limits too. She just acts as a bulldog after she get pushed to her limits and, you know, puts cars into houses and puts it on fire and throws coffee on people. But they needed to see that you know, a bit of that vulnerable side of her. So I definitely did that purposely for Mallory.
0: Okay. So, Crystal, when this journey with Mallory is eventually over, what do you hope people remember about her? And what do you hope they remember about the woman, Crystal Stewart, who played her?
2: Oh, wow. That's a really good question. I think just her, the side of her, the good side of her.
0: Mm-hmm.
2: I mean, and knowing just like her leadership, how she started from the bottom and created this big business, this multi-million-dollar mm-hmm. company, her ambitiousness, her assertiveness to stand up for what she wants and what she believes in. I want people to remember that about her.
0: Mm-hmm.
2: And for me as well. And that side of me, not only those sides that are business-like and leadership roles, but the empathetic side of me. And my art and my craft, and hopefully the my fans and audience knowing that, you know, giving it my best to show these different roles and different characters and entertain.
0: Yeah, I'm going to tell you, like I said, you guys commit so well to those characters. It's believable. I actually, when you hate people and you don't even know them because of their on-screen persona, you know you're doing something wonderful. So if you wanted to give us a teaser for to watch for season 3, what would you give us without giving the baby with the bathwater?
2: Wow. Get ready for a wild, wild ride. I mean, I think everything feels bigger in season 3. The stakes are really high.
0: Mm-hmm.
2: I mean, between the relationships, the betrayals, the consequences, you'll see Mallory specifically peeling back more layers and seeing the side of her that you've never seen before.
0: Mm.
2: So get ready.
0: All right. Crystal Stewart, thank you so much for joining us on Wake Up With Words. And thank you for blessing me with the opportunity to talk with you. The Mallory, who I love to watch because her tongue is so coarse and her actions are even crazier. Thank you for bringing this character to life in such a wonderful way, and congratulations to you in everything you do and whatever you're going to do beyond this, because I hope I see you on the big screen. You just are that talented, and we appreciate you.
2: Thank you. Thank you so much for having me.
0: Of course.
2: Really appreciate these kind words. Thank you.
0: All right. Thank you. Folks, that was Crystal Stewart from the drama, Tyler Perry's drama series on Netflix, Beauty in Black. I am a huge fan of it now after binging. Fahim, I don't know. You better get into it, man. It is a series.
1: I'm going to have to check it out. And it was so funny listening to her. And you see that a lot with actors. It seems like the actors that can play like some of the most vile characters are like the nicest people in real life. It's like, how are you so evil on TV or on the movies, but like in person you're like a teddy bear,
0: you know? Let me tell you, when she just says she doesn't even curse, if you watch one episode, I think there's maybe a few adjectives in every curse that she says in one sentence, because that's just the type of cutthroat person that she has to play on there. It is a show that I don't know where Tyler Perry got this creative artistry from, but watching a major mogul business, and I'm being facetious when I say I don't know, that has an underbelly of sex trafficking. Sound familiar? Well, if it does or doesn't, folks, we're going to come back on the other side. We're going to take some calls. We're going to have some interactions. Please stay with us on Wake Up With Words.

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2: Oh, there you go. We slipped up. The southbound ride on Route 100 in Exton is jammed between Business Route 30 and Lincoln Highway and Exton at Route 30. We've got an accident in the right lane on southbound Route 100. A big backup just developed there. As other delays were diminishing, we were dealing with less traffic after a hit was cleared in Lower Merion on Lancaster Avenue at County Line Road, Lower Merion. Not bad for rides diminishing in delays for the morning rush hour these days along the Schuylkill and I-95. Lisa Fairfax, Total Traffic.
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1: Thanks, Solomon. 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

0: With Karima Yelverton, it's so amazing to see her jump into this area. And it was something that gave her passion, because when she kind of took a break from criminal defense law, which you need a break sometimes because that can be very stressful and burdensome on your heart and your psyche, making sure that people are protected in life with stuff that they're going to need when, you know, they least expect it is heartwarming too. It's passion filling too, because not many people understand the protections the law should provide for them. And so they don't do the necessary or take the necessary steps, and then they find themselves in binds. And I think some of the Facebook conversations were really real, because honestly, do you remember, Fahim, this is what Seth Williams got in trouble for when he had taken a lot of his mother's assets and put it in his name to try to withdraw it before she went into the nursing home. And everyone kept saying, oh, he's stealing from his mother. But I knew what he was doing. He was trying to push her assets over into his name so that they didn't take all of it. But you got to do it with a certain long, year look back. Before it was 5 years, I'm not really sure what it is now, but I really do feel like there are not, I don't know what the options are for people who have to have home health care when they can't provide it themselves, for a family member or relative, mother, you know, brother, whatever, that needs certain care, but you just can't afford it. And if you have to be able to afford it, you have to give up everything you've gained in your lifetime. It just has to be another way. It has to be. I can't see, you know, my mom working for her home and paying that off and that being a huge financial asset now that she needs home health care. And if I'm still working and I have to get a provider, I've got to sell off her assets to do that.
1: Yeah, it's sad. I hate that it always seems like there's so many people focus on taking advantage of folks when they're in very vulnerable situations. Yeah. You know, people being sick, people, you know, that have passed away. Like, you know how much somebody's dealing with during that time. And it's like, that's when all these companies jump in and, you know,
0: take what they need to take because they say, we're going to get ours before the rest of your family gets something. And that's another point, because there's not always, you know, one hopes that your children would do right, but there's some times where children fight over everything. Children aren't speaking, and then it just gets all held up and things just go wrong. And this is where we had this issue of tangled titles. Yeah, it's great when you have a will and you want to leave your stuff to everybody equally, but what about that family or that child that moved to North Carolina and doesn't want to be bothered with the rest of the family? How do they create an understanding that would be continuous enough in order for that asset to either survive and keep, you know, paying dividends to the family? Or are they saying, I don't want anything to do with y'all, just sell everything?
1: Yeah. You see a lot of families essentially get ripped apart after the passing of someone because of all the internal bickering between family members. You know, like, you hear a lot of people say, like, oh, you know, this ain't been the same since Big Mama passed.
0: I know.
1: Like, that's usually what happens.
0: And sometimes that momentary anger cuts you off from a lifetime of financial stability, because I've seen some people, and it's now Northern Liberties, but when they had a house before it was Northern Liberties, and someone died and they wanted to split that up, sell that house for that $60,000, that's a lot of money. Yes, it would have been, you know, a lot of money in the early 90s, but look at those houses now. They're worth millions and millions and millions, and if they could have just agreed to hold on to it rather than sell it all off, that would have been something that I'm sure the family would have generated wealth for a long time to come. But that was good. And I did appreciate attorney Crystal Best. You know, she's dropping some real correlation between what Project 2025 said about DEI and the workplace environment protections that are no longer, and I do mean this, they are no longer there like they used to be. The whole point of the EEOC, Equal Employment Opportunity Commission, is to make sure workplace practices are equitable and, you know, do have inclusion in some way. And so it feels like this is getting flipped on its head. Now we're seeing that the actual equity programs are being scrutinized as discriminatory. story, and they're encouraging people to raise an issue, which they will then have to investigate. And by the way,

0: investigations take a while. They're not just, let me hear what you got to say. They're, let me see every email. Let me go in and talk to people. Let me go in and do and take, you know, however long I need to take. With limited resources, if that's your priority, where do we think these other complaints are going?
1: Right. And the thing that people, you saw the same thing with like DEI, and you're seeing it with EEOC. Like whenever certain folks hear the term equal, they automatically associate it with race.
0: Right.
1: And it's like, no, that's something that touches everybody. Like, yes, race is a part of it, but equal opportunity can also refer to gender.
0: Right.
1: You know, it can refer to people with
0: disabilities.
1: Disabilities, or special needs. Like that's all included under equal opportunity. You know, like it could be something as simple as where somebody's from. Like, you know, this is a Philadelphia-based radio station. Like that, you know, the equal opportunity prevents, you know, people being like, we only want people from Philadelphia to work here. You know what I mean? Like,
0: or Eagles fans.
1: Right, I'll be kicked out. You know what I mean? So like the whole equal thing, that's for everybody. But folks are so blinded on the topic of race that that's all they think about.
0: And statistics show that it wasn't African-American people that benefited most from DEI. It was actually white women that benefited the most from DEI. Mm-hmm. But the backlash has come primarily to African-American women who have ascribed to leadership roles in every lever of government and private entity, that it was only looked at that you got this big titled position, this leadership position, because of DEI. And we know there's not enough DEI in the world to give us something just because. So it's just really something that we have to keep on the lookout for. We have to keep talking about, because when we don't talk about it, they're still allowed to do the things that they are doing to really wipe us out of this financial security that we have earned, that we have come to experience, and that we expect in order to make sure that our kids, our families have the same opportunities as anyone else. When I was growing up and this happened to my mom, after she got fired from her stable job at the parole board, she had to have 2.5 jobs to make up that income. That means she was not home a lot. I couldn't do extracurricular activities because who was going to pick me up and take me back and forth? You know, we had a village, but it was only but so far. They weren't going to do everything that my mom did. And it was just, it was a dark time. I know I've told this story a few times, but it really has stuck with me all these years, how that one lawsuit covered us with the cloak of protection. And so I always say that I became a lawyer to make sure that people see the protections of the law, not just the dagger of the law. And I've seen a lot of people in my community see the dagger of the law way too much to trust that the law is also here to protect and shield them. And right now, as we're looking at DEI being implemented on the practical level, I'm sorry, not DEI, Project 2025's aversion to DEI be implemented on the practical level, we do see how federal government policies indirectly and directly impact our everyday lives. I hear so many people talking about, well, you know, what difference does it make if who the president is? No matter what, my life's not going to change. It may not change immediately, but then there are going to be times when you need something where you're going to see the policies have changed. Like, I think, and I believe, and I'm not sure, I haven't researched this very well, but there are another wave of healthcare cuts, eligibility coming in January based on what I call the big ugly bill. Some people call the big beautiful bill. But those are getting ready to go into implementation. And I think people are going to feel even more of a pinch as it relates to services that they need and that they should have access to. Education, we're already feeling that in my household. My son wants to go to graduate school. But the funding, and you know how much these graduate schools are going to be costing, the funding is just not there. We have a call on the line. Yusuf Woolridge, I think that's your name. I'm sorry if I'm getting the last name wrong. Welcome to the show.
2: Hey, good morning, Chair.
0: Good morning. Did I pronounce your last name correctly?
2: I missed that on the switchover, but it's Flu Ellen. Like the cold and the lady's name, Ellen, is one word.
0: Okay, got you.
2: I met you several years ago when you were still at the Defenders.
0: Okay.
2: You had a booth. You and your daughter had a booth at one of the Word events. And my cousin, Cherie, used to work for you.
0: Oh, yes.
2: Remember? So, you know, I was just listening to your segment. Glad I got on. So I have a nonprofit here in New Jersey, mm-hmm. Woolwich Township. And, you know, the reason it was founded, there was a sister, you know, one of my board members' mother, actually. She went on to try to save a school, save a black historic school. It was the last segregated school in New Jersey. Mm-hmm. But, you know, you mentioned something about how policies for fairness not just were for African Americans, they were also for white women. Mm-hmm. So we have a school building. It's called the Richardson Avenue School. It was a Masonic temple. Mm-hmm. And that temple, of course, was asked to be used as the school for the black kids because the school board didn't want it. Mm-hmm. But what's really, really interesting about this story is there was a principal, William B. Gibbs Jr. Mm-hmm. He was actually a plaintiff in a case in Maryland, in Montgomery County, Maryland.
0: Wow.
2: For fair pay. Fair pay.
0: Nice.
2: And who was the benefit of that? Not just black people. It was also white women.
0: You better know it.
2: That's why I wanted to call in and give you that little.
0: Yeah. Little. So thank you for that, because that's exactly it, right? That's exactly it. The law, it doesn't have a color, right, when it comes to speaking on the rule of the law. It basically, what's good for me is good for you. But I really feel like that doesn't always happen when it's the other side, right? So it's like we got to make sure this law is, the Equal Protection Clause doesn't get used enough. And we got to make sure that if all of these reverse race discrimination cases, if people are able to get redress quickly, then you're going to open up the floodgates for some people who didn't get stuff that they thought they should have deserved. So, but thanks, Yusuf, for calling. Thank you so much for listening. And Cherie, yes, that was my girl. So I hope she's listening too. And if she's not, I'll definitely let her know that you called. Folks, we got to go to commercial break, but we're coming back on the other side for our last segment. Please stay with us on Wake Up with Words.

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1: The more emotion you pour into anything, the more of that thing you receive. In other words, you can say one thing and do another. And as we well know, many of us typically say all the right things, but do we do them? Because what we have done is we've taken the laws of attraction and misapplied them. We don't take serious the things that we feel we deserve enough in order for them to manifest into our lives. And how do you stop that? Real simple. Monitor what you feel. What you constantly think about, that is exactly what you get.
0: Words of wisdom from Dr. D. Ivan Young on WURD.
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2: Actor Michael Wright, best known for his role in Sugar Hill and The Five Heartbeats, has died in California. According to his family has issued a statement to TMZ saying that Wright died Wednesday in Los Angeles after he suffered heart failure, coupled with complications of a rare degenerative neurological disease. He appeared in other notable films, including Money Talks with Chris Tucker, Point Blank with Mickey Rourke, and The Interpreter with Nicole Kidman and Sean Penn.
3: Social media users got an unexpected glimpse into the alleged happenings of Patti LaBelle's personal life via her nephew, William Holt. Here's what supporting Trump cost me. My aunt is Patti LaBelle, famous singer and Democrat. Christmas 2019, she had just informed me that I had to move out of the home I had happily shared with her for 12 years, Holt wrote. So when I heard that my family was talking about what a threat Trump was, I asked her, why should I be afraid of Trump when you're the one who just made me homeless? And now Buffalo Bills star Ed Oliver is mourning an unimaginable loss after his two-year-old son, Ed, drowned in a swimming pool at the NFL player's home in Texas, TMZ Sports has learned. According to local officials, deputies responded to an in-progress life in danger call at Oliver's home on the evening of June 28th. When first responders arrived, they were told the child's parents had found them unresponsive in the pool. The toddler, who was just shy of his second birthday, was rushed by ambulance to a nearby hospital where he was pronounced dead at 7:18 p.m. And that's what's trending.
2: Wow, that's really, I mean, you know what? Let me tell you, Michael Wright, that role in Five Heartbeats, he brought Eddie King to life. I mean, I didn't know anything about Eddie King, but until that day. So it was really great. I really appreciated it. Him as an actor, and, you know, rest in peace, and, you know, the condolences of the family. It's just tough when you have someone like that who is larger than life that, that seems like, and I saw him on a podcast. I'm telling you, he was Eddie King on the podcast. Right. Not like Crystal Stewart from Beauty and Black, who's total opposite. This guy seemed like Eddie King.
3: Yeah,
2: he did.
3: We have a lot of actors in the black community where it's like they might not have all the accolades, like they don't have all the Academy Awards and things like that, but we just know them for so many different roles that they made famous. And, you know, Eddie King, he made the Five Heartbeat movie, you know what I'm saying? Like, right. and he has so many other roles like that, and, you know, nice long life lived, but you know, of course, prayers to family and friends, you know, for the tough loss, but you know, what a great career he had,
2: as well as, and I didn't want to forget to say, you know, condolences to Buffalo Bills star Ed Oliver and his family. That's a terrible tragic accident that it's just happening more and more. So it's just almost like, you know, it's inevitable. Definitely got to make sure that those things are protected. Those pool outings are protected. And, you know, I'm not sure how I feel about nephew William Holt spilling all the tea. I'm not sure how I feel about that. I think, you know, you got kicked out the house. It was your aunt's house. It's her house. Go find a job.
3: Well, because I'm like, first off, he is a full grown man.
2: Full grown.
3: In 2019, he was like, I think if I do my math right, he was like 58 or something like that. So to be talking about, like, my aunt made me homeless, man, go get a house somewhere, get an apartment.
2: But you've been with him for 12 years.
3: Exactly. But it is interesting, though. It does bring up an interesting topic, how political affiliation has changed over the years, because it used to be like, it wasn't super uncommon to have, like, family members who are Republican and some are Democrats, or some of your friends might be a Republican and you're a Democrat. Like, that was always just kind of normal, and the only real difference was just how you saw certain legislation and social things. Like, it wasn't really a big deal. Like, you would just, you know, you'll have your discussions about why you feel one way versus another, but other than that, you never really thought it was a big deal if you met somebody, if you're a Democrat and you met somebody that was a Republican. You never looked at it. But the way things have changed since Trump took the scene, your political association,
2: that's your line
3: now, right? It also now reflects on your moral standing.
2: That's
3: and how you feel as a person. So now, when somebody tells you they're aligned with a certain side, you like look at them side eye.
2: Especially if you're black.
3: Right.
2: I don't care. You can't get away with it. I mean, one guy went on an experiment where he put a MAGA hat on. Mm-hmm. He said people that used to speak to him every morning stopped speaking to him. And then he still can't. It was an experiment. And he still can't get those relationships back. Yeah. So
3: I can absolutely see how political stances can affect families and, and relationships.
2: Yeah. And I mean, it's touchy. You know, you really don't want to be like that. You want to be like, hey, we all want similar things. But when you've got kind of at the forefront of a lot of policies, racist and racism, right there, I just think it's a no-brainer. And I think some people put memes up saying we can agree on everything and still be friends, but racism isn't one of them.
3: Right.
2: So that's just kind of where we're at right now. And I guess it's we're only going to see where it goes from there. But Fahim, see, was someone calling in and wanted to know the number for the attorney, Karima Yelverston, that was talking about the wills and trusts. And her number is 215-701-9090. I'm going to repeat that, 215-701-9090. Give her a call. She'll give you a consultation or whatever you need. If you just have a hypothetical or a question, she'll do that. And she'll also steer you in the direction of lawyers and legal entities and nonprofits who are doing this work for free that may not be advertised. You may not know about them, but you definitely will qualify to gather some of their services and expertise. I think this is an area, and I know in my own household, in my own community, that's just not talked about enough, that's not understood enough, and we've got to do more to make sure that we protect the things that we had originally thought that we were going to be able to pass down to our children, and especially in the event if I get sick or my husband gets sick and we can no longer work, how are they going to help deal with that? So
3: it's so important. I know I told both of my parents, I've had conversations with them, I'd be like, man, please have y'all stuff in order. Like, I do not want to deal with this headache.
2: I bought my mother this book that for Christmas, and she was like, okay, but it was like, will you put all your important paperwork in that one book so I don't have to go looking around in this drawer, in this drawer, this cabinet, this folder, in your glove compartment, because that's where my mother's stuff is. Mm-hmm. All that way. She'll kill me if she heard me saying this, but she's like, it'll be all right, because I'm like that too. But I got to get myself together. But Fahim, this has been a wonderful Monday morning. Thank you so much for just, you know, rolling with me and this Monday morning. I know it's not your usual, but I had a great time. Thanks for the music. The R&B brought me into life. It's an early morning, man. It's an early morning. I don't know.
3: Solid. You're used to it.
2: On Friday, that's when I'll be used to
3: right.
2: it. But I'm telling you, I got to go to work now. So I got to go make sure that I get up and do some walking. But listen, I know we're at the end of our show. It's we're going out. So I want to thank our guest, lawyer Karima Yelverston, employment and civil rights attorney, attorney Crystal Best, and of course, actress Crystal Stewart, and all of our listeners and Word family. And now for producer Fahim Ghori and everyone here at WRD Radio, I am your host, Keir Bradford Gray, filling in for Solomon Jones. 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

0: This is Freedom Journeys, celebrating the lives of 250 phenomenal Philadelphians. This is the story of Walter P. Lomax Jr., M.D.
1: My name is Sarah Lomax. I am the president and CEO of WURD Radio and the co-founder and president of URL Media. Walter P. Lomax Jr., M.D. is my father, and he is the founder of WURD, and he was an amazing physician who practiced in Philadelphia for about 32 years. I think my father opened his first community clinic in some ways out of necessity because he recognized that there was not always great culturally competent healthcare in Black communities. You know, segregation and racism was alive and well. And so he started a solo practice in South Philly. He bought the building. His father helped him rehab it and turn it into an office. He eventually expanded that one practice to six other practices, all in underserved communities around the city. It was a one-stop shop where you could get everything. When I reflect back on how revolutionary that was, because you can't even do that now. You got to go one place to get your blood work. You got to go to another place to get your prescription. You got to go to another place to get your eyes checked. You know, he had everything under one roof in the heart of South Philly that catered to the people who lived there. So, you know, my father, he was a doctor. He was not a media person, but he was a voracious consumer of media. And Philly has had this rich history of Black talk radio. It's like a pioneer in some ways. And when WHAT went dark and WURD came on the market, Cody Anderson went to my father and said, you know, Doc, a lot of people know that you have resources. You can't give everyone money, but you can give them a voice. That resonated with my dad as someone who loved Philadelphia. He really believed that Black people in Philadelphia deserved to have a media organization that they owned. And so he was persuaded and he bought WURD. He and my mother really invested not just treasure, but, you know, heart and soul and belief in the possibility of what WURD could be. My father gave to the African American Museum, Philadelphia, Art Sanctuary, like a lot of the Black cultural institutions in Philadelphia relied very heavily on my father's philanthropy and largesse. He believed that Black people should be able to chart their own path.
0: You've been listening to Freedom Journeys, celebrating the lives of 250 phenomenal Philadelphians. 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

0: with Tiffany Bacon.
1: And a very, very good morning to you. Welcome to today's edition. And a very good morning to you. Welcome to today's edition of the Midday Break Room. I'm Tiffany Bacon. Thank you so much for joining me. For those who are on Facebook, hey, y'all. All the folks who are on our social media, hope you can see me right now. If you can't, we're going to get that together real quick. But I want to say welcome to a brand new week, y'all. Happy Monday. Oh, this was quite the weekend, I must say. It was quite the weekend. I got to start off before I introduce Super Producer Nile. I got to start off with a big congratulations and shout out to Theater in the X. Their 13th annual summer performance at Malcolm X Park happened over the weekend, Thursday through Sunday. It was absolutely amazing. So kudos to Theater in the X. Kudos to the whole team. You guys did an amazing job. And thanks for all the word listeners. I saw several word listeners out there in the park yesterday, and it was amazing. So thank you all so much for your support. And right now, gotta say a big hello to Super Producer Nile. Hey, Nile.
2: What's going on, Tiff? What's going on? How you feeling today?
1: I'm breathing on schedule.
2: I feel that breathing on schedule is really, like, important. As long as you got, you know, breath in your lungs, blood running through your veins.
1: I know that's right.
2: Everything is cool.
1: Yeah, absolutely. Absolutely. Listen, so we are just grateful for the breath, and we are grateful for everyone's presence on the show today. Let me tell you what we got coming up. We are going to practice our French. It is Monday, so we have love languages coming your way. Going to practice some French in just a matter of moments. Also, we have Mrs. Denise Clay Murray, who's going to give us some of the news we can use, because quite a few things have happened over the weekend, I must say. We're going to get into that and a lot more. We have a special Freedom Journeys conversation coming up with our very special guest, James Imes. He is a playwright and a fantastic one at that. He will be joining us in studio today. Also, we're going to go back into time to find out what happened on this date all throughout history. We're going to speak with community organizer Jude Hussein, who will be joining us today on the program to talk about the state of organizing and heading into the general elections. Because, man, listen, we have a lot to get ready for, a lot of information we need to have so that we can do what we need to do come November, because it is not a game. And we have today's midday mix. So a whole lot coming your way on the program. So stick around. Right now, want to check out Super Producer Nile, because he does this thing called the Clip of the Day. Nile, what did you find on the internet worthy of getting our Monday started off with in conversation?
2: Yeah, so this clip, it's relationship based. It's about when people get into relationships, oftentimes, you know, they let the whole relationship consume them to like to the point where you know, you kind of lose yourself like within the relationship. And I feel like in a healthy relationship, it shouldn't be that way.
1: Right.
2: So in this clip, they it's these two individuals. They're a couple, and they're, you know, talking about what it necessarily means to be someone's quote unquote everything in a relationship. And it was a very interesting response. It's about like a 30 to 45 second clip, and yeah, I'm going to roll it and let everybody draw their conclusions after.
1: Yeah. Oh, you can't hear the audio on that.
3: Most things.
4: Yeah.
3: So who are you talking to before we did?
4: That ain't what I mean.
3: Then what did you mean?
4: I want my woman to be my safe place, but I don't think that loving somebody means making them carry every problem I got.
3: But isn't it what a partner is for?
4: For support, not to be the support system.
3: So your partner shouldn't be everything?
4: I want you on my side through life, but I don't want you responsible for holding mine together.
3: Very understandable.
1: Okay. Interesting place to start. You know, that's a mature approach. You know, you are not ever responsible for someone else's happiness. And to lose yourself to the point where you don't recognize yourself is never healthy. It does not matter your age. Right. You should not completely lose yourself. Now, that merging into one where you move as a unit, yes, that makes sense. But a unit has parts, right? So you Absolutely. Have to maintain your individual parts for that thing to really continue to work. Whomever you get with, most likely your partner is going to have aspects of them that are more together than you. You know, like, he might be good at finance and she might be good at organization.
2: Right.
1: Vice versa, whatever the case may be. And we don't have to stick or keep in mind traditional roles like cooking, because there's some plenty of good cooking brothers out there. Okay, let's not just leave it on the ladies for that. Let's not just go back to that old traditional, the women belong in the kitchen. We're letting that go in 2026 and beyond, because some brothers can burn and some sisters cannot. So it's okay, whatever the case is. He can clean up sometimes. He can get down and, you know, with the Santy White and clean the toilet if that's what's needed. But I think it's great to have conversations like that, to say, you know, what do you expect out of me in this togetherness? You know, do you expect me to be responsible for making you happy? And I think that's a conversation that should be had sooner rather than later.
2: Absolutely, yeah. I think people should be, you know, happy within themselves prior to getting into a relationship versus you know, relying on, you know, one individual for, you know, all of their happiness and to, like, feel whole, you know, within the relationship. And I feel like a lot of people think, well, all I gotta do is, like, find a girl, or all I gotta do is find a man and, you know, then I'll be made whole and I'll be, you know, my life will be back on track. But it's like, I feel like you gotta do that. It's like, sometimes it's just like certain journeys that you got to go on, like, by yourself before you involve another human being, you know what I'm saying, like, within your life. So yeah, but I think that clip, you know, really did a good job of, you know, speaking to that. Like, of course, you know, you want to be there for your partner for, you know, whatever issues they may be going through, but you still have to show up for yourself as well, versus just dropping every single thing on one person, you know what I mean? So yeah, I think that's really important.
1: Well, thank you for bringing that up, Super Producer Niall. Feel free to chat about this in the chat. We want to bring in someone who can probably share her relationship journey if she chooses to, but we got to share some news journey on this. Mrs. Denise Clay Murray is joining us right now. Hey, Denise, good morning.
0: Good morning. How are you?
1: Breathing on schedule. A little later on, you can answer the question about relationship goals. Are you Chris's everything, and do you feel like you need to be? But before we get to that, we need to get to some of the stuff that is happening in the world. What are the main things that happened over the weekend that we need to keep our eye on?
0: Well, right now, you are probably trying to figure out how you're going to get around now that SEPTA has changed a whole bunch of their bus routes, like 30 of them. This is the first morning for the SEPTA bus route changes. I was reading an article in the Inquirer where you had bus drivers who were, you know, afraid of having to deal with screaming riders and you know, people not knowing where they're going and taking it out on the SEPTA personnel. Do not take it out on the SEPTA personnel for two reasons. One, they did not do this.
1: Right.
0: And two, hitting a public transportation person is a felony in Pennsylvania. And part of the reason why that's the case is because people would try and take out what SEPTA was doing on their drivers. And these people are just trying to do their job. They'll answer your questions. They'll help you all they can. But go to SEPTA.org so you can see where you where the bus you used to take it has, you know, where you go now, what time, you know, your bus will come and all of that stuff. Go to septa.org for that. Do not take it out on your driver.
1: Important.
0: And what makes that even more an important thing to say is today is the first day of school for the School District of Philadelphia. Kids are going back to class. I don't know why they started making the kids go back to class before Labor Day, because traditionally over the last 5 years, they've had to close schools for a couple of days in some cases because the schools do not have air conditioning. And it's August. So today the kids go back to school. And what happened, you know, and the school district has decided not to do half days this year. So that's going to be interesting. It's also going to be interesting because, as everyone knows, the school district's new facilities plan calls for the closing of 17 schools next year. And the committees are being formed at those schools to talk about transitioning, where the kids would go, how to make this a smoother thing. But you still have members of Philadelphia City Council, which comes back on September 17th, that are, you know, still not taking this lying down. And the city controller is doing an audit of the school district to find out what made all of this necessary.
1: My God, today, always something. So listen, I want to get some more information on some national stories, including what is happening with Carmelo Anthony's bid for a new trial.
0: Well, it was denied. Probably not by the judge that originally tried him, because that judge has been taken off the case. But they're going to appeal to the Fifth Circuit Court of Appeals. And off the top of my head, I don't know if that's an ultra-conservative court or a middle-of-the-road court. So we shall soon find out. But what we are learning is that the young man that Carmelo Anthony was convicted of killing, Austin Metcalf, he had been kind of a bully. He and his twin brother that had been kind of a bully. They were bullying people around. There were a couple of arrests for assault and different things. But none of that was brought up in court as part of Carmelo Anthony's self-defense. Thing. But, you know, what we have to remember here is that this is Texas. And one, you know how there are, like, incidents in politics that kind of tell you all you need to know about a state or a city? The incidents in politics that told me everything I needed to know about Texas was when the Attorney General, the highest ranking law enforcement person in the state, ended up going to trial for embezzlement and different things, and he got off. Not only did he get off, he was allowed to remain Attorney General. In fact, he is running for Senate right now in Texas. And that told me everything I needed to know, because if you're going to let a person who, for all intents and purposes, should be, you know, in the Gray Bar Motel, actually run for Senate in your state and be competitive, I mean, folks think he has a chance of winning. That tells me everything I need to know about you as a state. And, you know, I'm not impressed.
1: And there you go. Want to get a couple of comments from our social media page. Miss Joanne says the Fifth Circuit Court is the most conservative. Yes, Miss Joanne, thank you for that. Also want to see a comment from Raphael. Raphael says to us, good morning. Hey, good morning, Raphael. Good to see you. To Jennifer, she says good morning to us. To Kim, hey, Kim, good to see you on the interwebs. She says making someone else's, going back to our relationship conversation at the top of the show, she says making someone else happy is a huge burden. I can add to your happy and vice versa, but putting that upon another flawed human being is just wrong. Amen. And amen again to that. Kim also said, good morning, midday crew. Oh, the incomparable Tiffany Bacon. You know what? Thank you. Good to have you back. Good to be back. Yes, big shout out to Candace. Thank you so much for filling in for me last Thursday. Producer extraordinaire Niall here for the conversation today. Yes, Kim, thank you. We always appreciate your thoughts. Shayna said, didn't get a chance to say hi yesterday, but you did a fantastic. Oh, thank you. Fantastic job with the production, talking about Theater and the X. We just did For Colored Girls this past weekend in Malcolm X Park. Congratulations, she said. That sudden rain was something else. Listen, Linda, when I tell you the rain has been in the way, this random, first of all, the show opened on Thursday and we had to go to the rain space because it was torrential downpour. And then the rest of the weekend, we were like, yay, we're going to be in the park. It's going to be a little cloudy, but it's fine. Didn't see any rain in the forecast for yesterday. We were like, oh, it's a beautiful day to be in the park. Yes, amazing. And then out of nowhere, you would have thought Auntie M was in the corner because the wind just started whipping around. I'm like, oh, no, please, no microbursts. Those microbursts were very, very dangerous. Please, no microbursts. And then, you know, the show was almost over. And then here comes the rain. Here comes the rain again. Yes, the Eurythmics sang it right. And it rained out the very end of the show. But you know what? The whole cast and crew persevered. So thank you. Thank you. Thank you for that comment. All right. Listen, we have to go to break. Denise, hold on the line. We're going to take a pause. We're going to do an encore presentation of our French lesson. Miss Roxy was in for this French lesson. So we want you to practice as we parlez-vous français for Love Languages, which is coming up right after this. Make sure you check out Keeping It Real with Reverend Al Sharpton, Monday through Thursday, 1 p.m. to 4 p.m. on WURD, 900 AM and 96.1 FM. 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
3: We got our first guest, Ben Tinsley, and we're going to wait because I know he took himself on mute. He's going to come back in and see if we can hear him yet. Can we hear you yet?
4: How about now? Bonjour, bonjour.
3: Now we can hear you. Yes. How are you today?
4: Bien, merci. Et vous? How are you?
3: I'm good. So, you guys, as you know, I believe Tiffany does this on Mondays. And yeah. Yeah, and he's gonna. You talk about the portion of the world that speaks French, and then you teach us word listeners some small French words and phrases. So, you know, do what y'all do on Mondays because this is our first time meeting. So, you know,
4: yeah,
3: get into it and tell, yeah,
4: yeah. So, well, first, enchanté, pleasure to meet you, and I'm so excited to talk with you today. I'm gonna push you a little bit because we got some French stuff that we'll go back and forth. All right.
3: Okay.
4: But first, today we're headed to Benin, or Bénin, as it's pronounced in French, a country in West Africa with deep history and powerful connections to the Black diaspora. Benin is located between Togo and Nigeria along the Gulf of Guinea. And even though it may not be as widely known to many Americans, Benin has had a major impact on history, religion, culture, and identity across the Atlantic world. Benin gained independence from France in 1960, which is why French is the official language today. French is used in schools, government, and formal communication. But like many African countries, Benin is multilingual. Many people also speak local languages such as Fon, Yoruba, Bariba, Dendi, and many others. One of the most important historical connections is the Kingdom of Dahomey, a powerful West African kingdom that existed for centuries in what is now Benin. Dahomey was known for its military strength, political organization, and especially for the Ajoji, the all-female military regiment that helped inspire the film The Woman King. Benin is also widely recognized as an important spiritual center of Vodun, or sometimes spelled Voodoo, or known in the United States as Voodoo. But it's important to say clearly, the Hollywood version of Voodoo is often distorted and disrespectful. Vodun is a real religion and spiritual tradition connected to ancestors, nature, community, healing, and respect. And this is where Benin connects directly to places we've already talked about in previous weeks, like Haiti, and New Orleans. The transatlantic slave trade, African spiritual traditions traveled with enslaved peoples and helped shape new religious and cultural practices across the Americas. So when we talk about Benin, we're talking about a place where African history, language, resistance, spirituality, and diaspora identity are deeply connected.
3: All right. Okay. Thank you.
4: Merci. So in our lesson today, I got a quick, simple structure. As always, we use high frequency language that can apply to like your everyday life and can help you navigate different social situations. So the first structure we'll talk about is the verb travail, and je travaille means I work. Can I hear you say that real quick? Je travaille.
3: Je travaille.
4: Excellent. Je travaille. Sneaky. Exactly. Excellent. Yeah, and that's sneaky because it kind of looks like travel, but it's important to remember that's what they call a faux ami. It does not mean travel, it means to work. Yeah, so je travaille means I work. And then to say I do not work is je ne travaille pas. So je travaille, je ne travaille pas. Can I hear you say that one?
3: Je said, ne what's travaille the last thing? Pas. Is it pas? What's pas. The last? Pas? Okay. Je ne. What did you say? Say it one more time.
4: Yeah. Je ne travaille pas.
3: Je ne travaille

0: Okay, I like it. Awesome.
1: So I'm gonna I'll run a couple of things. We're gonna talk about different scenarios or different places or whatever, and you'll be able to tell me whether you work there or you have worked there or you don't work in that, whatever the thing is. We'll work it out together. Is that all right?
0: Okay. All right.
1: Excellent. So, numéro un. À la radio. La radio. 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Alors moi, oui, moi, je travaille à la radio. 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Et toi, Roxy, tu travailles à la radio, oui ou non?
0: Oui.
1: Oui, voilà, tu travailles à la radio.
0: Je travaille, yeah. Okay.
1: Oui, yeah.
0: I'm like, no, that's cool.
1: Yeah, awesome, awesome. Oui, moi, je travaille à la radio. Et toi aussi, you also, tu travailles à la radio. Excellent, excellent, excellent. Alors, numéro 2, number 2. Dans un restaurant. Dans un restaurant. Un restaurant. Restaurant.
0: Right. I picked that up. I was able
1: voilà,
0: to get that.
1: C'est...
0: yeah, I was like, this yeah. restaurant. Okay.
1: Voilà, c'est ça, c'est ça. Alors moi, non, je ne travaille pas dans un restaurant. Mais, but, dans le passé, j'ai travaillé dans un restaurant.
0: Ah.
1: Je ne travaille pas.
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1: Oui. Jamais, never.
0: Non.
1: Non, oh wow, ok.
0: Never. 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
1: Never, ok. 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
0: okay.
1: le passé. Oui.
0: Ok, ok,
1: And a thousand other places. But yo, people, you're able to get that from the context. Yo, look at you. You know?
0: Yeah.
1: Yo, c'est excellent, excellent. Alors, numéro 3. En général, le week-end. En général, le week-end. Moi, en général, je ne travaille pas le week-end.
0: En Don't général. Tell me. Don't tell me. Right, right, right, right, right. A weekend.
1: You got it.
0: It's, I'm trying to think how I do it. Wait a minute. I'm trying to guess. Mm. Wait a minute. A weekend, je ne travaille pas.
1: Mm.
0: How you say but?
1: May.
0: Mm-hmm. Je ne travaille.
1: Oui, tu travailles. Un peu ou beaucoup le week-end?
0: Un peu.
1: Voilà, yeah, excellent. Look at you. Yeah. Donc, en général, tu travailles un peu le week-end. Pas beaucoup. Beaucoup, a lot. Mais un peu. Tu travailles un peu le week-end, oui?
0: Si.
1: Ouais, voilà, excellent.
0: I mean, oui. I keep saying si. Oui.
1: It's all right. Listen, you know, you actually can say si in French also. They do say si. It's under very specific circumstances. So
0: okay.
1: This is a tangent. But in French, if someone asks you a question that's framed in the negative, not negative like bad, negative like someone said, hey, you don't work in the radio? And you want to say, yes, I do. You wouldn't say oui in that situation. You would actually say si. That's like saying, no, you're wrong about saying that I don't do this.
0: Oh, I get it. If somebody's saying you don't do, you can
1: exactly.
0: say. I got you.
1: Exactly.
0: Okay.
1: And most importantly is that of the tens of millions, hundreds of millions of French speakers out there in the world, when you communicate with them, if you say si, all of them are going to understand you, right? And so whatever we learn about language, they only matter as much as they affect our ability to communicate. And so say si every time, all right?
0: Okay. I'm going to try to say we, though. I'm going to try to say we.
1: Yeah, awesome. So last question, last one. On a parlé, we talked about la radio, un restaurant, le week-end. Alors, le dernier, c'est virtuel. Virtuel, en ligne, en ligne. Alors moi, oui, je travaille virtuel, je travaille en ligne, je travaille beaucoup en ligne.
0: Ok.
1: Roxy, tu travailles en ligne, tu travailles virtuel?
0: Ah. What was this word again?
1: Un peu.
0: Je tutoie. What is this? I messed up.
1: Je travaille.
0: Okay, right, because it's je no travaille. Right. Je travaille un peu.
1: Un peu virtuel. Yeah.
0: Si. I wanted to catch it. Je travaille un peu, oui.
1: Ah, ouais, c'est excellent. Yeah. Virtuel.
0: Yeah, virtuel.
1: Yeah.
0: I'm trying to make sense. Wait a minute.
1: you got it. Take your time.
0: Let me think. I can't.
1: That's not, no.
0: Okay. So it's how do I say? Well, I did say virtual a little bit. So because most times it's in person. So yeah. So
1: it can get complicated, but la majorité du temps. Oui, voilà. La majorité du temps, je travaille face à face, like face to face, right?
0: Je travaille face to face. Okay.
1: Oui.
0: Okay. Mais, somebody's saying, I'm going to just pronounce it how I'm reading it. Tonnerre. Yeah. Éclair. What's that?
1: Éclair, oui, c'est ça. Thunder and lightning. Thunder
0: right.
1: And lightning.
0: Okay, because somebody asked, how do you say thunder and lightning right now? So they must have looked it up.
1: Awesome. Yeah. À Philadelphie, there is tonnerre et éclair. Oui?
0: Oui.
1: Yeah. All right, yeah, awesome. So real quick to recap, we talked about this structure, just je travaille. And in my classes, we always focus on high frequency language, the sorts of structures and everything that actually makes sense to our lives. When you meet somebody, they're going to want to know where you're from, what do you do, where do you work, do you do this, you work at home, you ever work in a restaurant? I just like knowing if people work in restaurants, if they understand, you know what I'm saying? That sort of chaos. But do you work on the weekends, all that? This is like real life vocabulary right. that you can use in real life situations. So we talked about how to say je travaille, but also je ne travaille pas.
0: Je ne travaille pas.
1: I snuck in there how to say j'ai travaillé. Or je travaillais, j'ai travaillé, two different ways, but to suggest in the past, dans le passé, right? So even if literally pointing behind me like that is going to help somebody understand you, to say, moi travaille à un restaurant petit, when I was little, right? Like whatever the thing is, just to get your message across. So à la radio, je ne travaille pas dans un restaurant, un peu versus beaucoup. Spanish speakers out there, un peu is very simple, similar to poquito, right? Poco, un poco. So un peu versus beaucoup. Y'all may have heard beaucoup used in English. It's a word that we borrowed to use in English a lot. He's got beaucoup money, right? Not that anyone's ever said that about me. But you know, you may have heard that one before. And then, of course, virtuel and en ligne. Virtuel, en ligne, virtually or online, as a lot of us do all work online.
0: Yeah.
1: So awesome. Yeah, excellent.
0: Thank you.
1: Roxy.
0: Thank you. Awesome. Yeah, I like it. So somebody asked, how do you say romance?
1: Romance.
0: Oh, see, that's easy, Yvette. Romance. Yeah. Romance. Yeah. I like it.
1: Yeah.
0: Did y'all get y'all's lesson today? Did y'all take that in? Can y'all say it now, whether you work or not? Whether you work virtually, have you ever worked in a restaurant? You know what I mean? When you were little or in your past, you know, a lot or just a little bit.
1: Yeah.
0: You know, I was able to pick it up, like you said, because he said the little phrases like, oh, wait a minute.
1: Yeah.
0: And then some things, I don't want to say sound. Well, they give you the English word, you know what I mean?
1: Really?
0: Here, you know, yeah. So that's how you go. Yeah. I was like, wait a minute, hold on. He's saying something about a restaurant.
1: Yeah. And a lot of those, I don't want to hijack, but those are called cognates and words that sound similar from one language to another. And so what you're doing, which is absolutely brilliant, is using your knowledge of your languages that you have, but making those connections based on the context and all that, which is what language learning is. That's how we learned our first languages as kids. We're listening to our parents and we're making connections between.
0: There we go.
1: Oh, I froze up.
0: Yeah, there you go. You're good. You're good though.
1: Yeah. So yeah, just, you know, the brilliance of language acquisition and exactly what you just demonstrated is the ability to take meaningful language in context and make meaning with it and communicate with it. So
0: Awesome. Well, thank you, Ben, so much for our Monday lesson. I'm glad I was here for this Monday lesson. And I had a great time, and I'm going to remember that. I've always wanted to learn French, so this was pretty cool.
1: Well, thank you. If you don't mind shouting out real quick, thank you so much. It's a pleasure meeting you and working with you. And for anybody listening, if you've enjoyed these little French lessons and you want to keep learning, I'd love to invite you to join me. I do teach online, live online French classes every Monday and Tuesday evening. Everything's virtuel. And the best part is that your first class is actually free. So if you go to afrofranco.com/grown, that's afrofranco.com/grown. I have online virtual classes. You can be in community with other folks who are trying to learn it just like you. I also offer private lessons too. So please feel free to reach out anytime.
0: All right. Yep. Y'all do that. Make sure we do that. We're going to figure it out because we all need to learn another language. You know what I mean?
1: Amen.
0: We need to be able to speak multiple languages out here today. So thank you so much again, Ben. I appreciate it. It was a pleasure meeting you. And I think I'm going to try to figure that out. How I can do that. So thank you so much. Say it again.
1: C'est mon plaisir. It's my pleasure.
0: I got that. C'est mon plaisir. Ah. Right. All right, you guys. Merci. It's Word Radio, Progressive Black Talk Media. It's the Midday Break Room with Tiffany Bacon. We'll be right back.
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0: And welcome back. This is the Midday Break Room here on WURD. I'm Tiffany Bacon. Thank you so much for joining me. I greatly, greatly appreciate your presence. Got Mrs. Denise Clay Murray on the line to finish telling us about the news that we can use. Hey, Denise.
1: Hey.
0: All right. Listen, Linda, what in the world is going on in this here world that we need to really keep our eye on, especially this week?
1: Okay, well, everybody kind of needs to keep their eye on Gary, Indiana.
0: Yes.
1: Specifically, they need to keep an eye on them tomorrow at 11:59. And the reason why I'm saying that time and day, in that time in particular, is because 11:59 is when the residents of Gary, Indiana, who have been who have been in the dark due to an electrical outage from a storm for going on 2 weeks now, were told that they would finally get their power back on. Indiana was among the places that was hit by some serious summer thunderstorms and some tornadoes that were going on a couple of weeks ago. Now, everybody else in Indiana, like 300,000 people in Indiana, lost their power. Everybody else has been restored, but the city of Gary. Gary, you know, anyone who grew up a black kid in the 70s knows exactly why Gary, Indiana might be important. It was the birthplace of the Jacksons.
0: Mm-hmm.
1: And, you know, that's where they came from. That's how any of us knew anything at all about Gary, Indiana.
0: Mm-hmm.
1: But, right, it's predominantly black. Most of the industry that is there has gone away because a lot of it was related to manufacturing. And if you've been studying manufacturing in this country at all, you know, it's kind of, you know, gone by the wayside in a lot of places. That's why places like Detroit and others that were built on a particular industry have had to pivot and figure out new ways for their economies to work.
0: Right.
1: But they have been out of power for 2 weeks. And they were told by their electric company that power would be restored at 11:59 on Tuesday, August 25th, which is tomorrow. So everybody needs to keep an eye to see if NIPSCO, the electric company in Gary, actually does what they say they're going to do. Apparently, the grid in that area has needed revising for a long time, and it just hasn't been done.
0: Wow.
1: And now they're doing it, or at least they say they're doing it.
0: So. Yeah. Our heart goes out to the folks in Gary. I remember first seeing, because I didn't hear about it on the news initially, which in and of itself is an issue. But I was seeing posts from Gary on Instagram of people saying, we've been in the dark for 9 days. We've been, you know, people are breaking into people's homes, trying to steal generators, and it's just like, oh my gosh, well, what is happening? You know, got more details. If it's the grid upgrade, does that mean they're actually going to do some work on the grid right now? Or is that just wishful thinking?
1: Well, that's what they say they're going to do. Because, again, the grid has been in trouble for a while now. And as it usually is in situations where, like, say you have Hurricane Katrina and you saw the flooding in the lower Ninth Ward and the fact that, you know, its drainage was not up to par.
0: Right.
1: And these other areas where, you know, normally, you know, FEMA, federal emergency management, would have already been to Indiana, specifically in Gary, Indiana in particular, to find out what's going on. But right now, FEMA is not in good shape.
0: Yeah.
1: In fact, I asked someone this morning, does FEMA still exist?
0: Right.
1: Because you would have normally heard from them by now.
0: Mm-hmm.
1: But the grid has been a mess for a while, and they're saying that power will be restored tomorrow at 11:59. The National Guard has finally been activated to, you know, help with restoration efforts. A federal emergency declaration has been declared.
0: Mm-hmm.
1: But again, you know, nobody knows what's up with FEMA. And apparently, because emergencies like this allow states to draw from other states, there were folks from Con Ed in New York that had come to help
0: mm-hmm.
1: in Indiana.
0: Mm-hmm.
1: And they asked because they saw what was going on with Gary. They said, you know, do you need us to stick around
0: right.
1: and help you with this so
0: right.
1: that, you know, you can get these people this electric faster? And they sent them home.
0: Wow.
1: So,
0: wow.
1: You know, they have to rebuild the system, and they have to do it quickly.
0: Mm.
1: And the only reason that they're probably doing it quickly now is because everybody in the world has seen what's going on. I read a story this morning from Gary
0: mm-hmm.
1: where people were talking about having issues having to get a generator to keep their diabetes medication.
0: Yeah, yeah.
1: To keep their CPAPs working.
0: Yeah.
1: School hasn't started yet. Right now, you know, if you have a refrigerator full of food, you probably open the refrigerator
0: yeah.
1: and the smell will knock you down.
0: Yeah, yeah.
1: And they have meals ready to eat, and people have been, you know, giving out, you know, grab-and-go meals so people at least have something to eat, and they've gone through all of those.
0: Mm.
1: Influencer Keith Lee
0: yeah.
1: saw this, and he was supposed to do, like, a Midwestern food tour,
0: mm-hmm.
1: and he said, I'm not doing a Midwestern food tour. I'm coming to Gary, and I'm helping those people.
0: Yeah.
1: So he'll probably have something up for people to contribute and help them out with that in the coming days.
0: Yeah.
1: But it's really a shame, and I was also, like, watching, because I sometimes get up in the morning and find myself watching news stuff, which tells you about the life I lead.
0: It's okay.
1: And I saw, you know, someone, a news influencer pointing out that this kind of thing, the people who end up getting help last, it's not an accident.
0: Yeah. Yeah.
1: And we really, you know, the midterm elections are in November, people. Everybody
0: mm-hmm.
1: should remember that there are consequences when you don't participate in the process. You are easily
0: yep.
1: forgettable when you don't
0: yep.
1: participate in the process.
0: And we're seeing that play out in vivid color before our eyes right now. Listen, Denise, I got to get ready to go to break. But before that, want to talk about this one story, a sad story out of Hollywood. Actor Michael Wright, known for his role in The Five Heartbeats and other film and TV series, passed away over the weekend at the age of 70. When I first saw it, I thought, oh, Lord, we're putting people in the ground again. You know, did this really happen? More often than not, it's reported that someone has passed when they haven't. And I had to just keep scrolling and keep doing some digging. He, in fact, did pass away. He's had some iconic lines. He's had some iconic roles. The nights like this, I wish raindrops would fall. We send our condolences to his family. I might have to watch Five Heartbeats again. I never have a problem watching the Five Heartbeats. I really don't. Might have to watch the Five Heartbeats again in his honor. He was also in an episode, because I rewatch old TV series when I try to relax. He was in an episode of not only New York Undercover, he's playing a really bad guy, and also Miami Vice. So if you watch those two series, you will see him in those as well. So rest in peace to actor Michael Wright.
1: Mm-hmm. He apparently had a rare degenerative neurological condition called Marchifava Bingamine. I know I'm mispronouncing it. The fact that he was diagnosed with that in 2015 and he had still managed to live 11 more years, it means he was probably getting really good treatment for it. Now, this tells you, you know, how I live my life. I am a comic book fan, and the last thing I saw him on was Black Lightning.
0: Oh, wow. Yeah.
1: Yes. And that was the last thing I saw him on. I had to agree with you. I was like, okay, are you, because they've killed Dionne Warwick several times.
0: Terrible.
1: On the internet.
0: Terrible.
1: So I was like, you know, until I see this from a reputable news source, I'm not going to share it.
0: Exactly.
1: And
0: I'm not even going to tell anybody about it until I confirm it from three known sources.
1: Like I said, they still Dionne Warwick several times on the internet.
0: And it's terrible. Yeah. They unfortunately did the same thing to Bernie Mac before he passed. And there was messages out there that he had passed long before he actually passed. And then when he did, it was like, oh, man, come on. All right. With that said, got to take a break. Mrs. Denise Clay Murray, hang around or come back in the 12 o'clock hour so we can finish talking about these news stories that I know we can use. But you stick around. We'll be right back with more after this. This is Freedom Journeys, celebrating the lives of 250 phenomenal Philadelphians. This is the story of Walter P. Lomax Jr., M.D.
2: My name is Sarah Lomax. I am the president and CEO of WURD Radio and the co-founder and president of URL Media. Walter P. Lomax Jr., M.D. is my father, and he is the founder of WURD, and he was an amazing physician who practiced in Philadelphia for about 32 years. I think my father opened his first community clinic in some ways out of necessity, because he recognized that there was not always great culturally competent healthcare in Black communities. You know, segregation and racism was alive and well, and so he started a solo practice in South Philly. He bought the building. His father helped him rehab it and turn it into an office. He eventually expanded that one practice to six other practices, all in underserved communities around the city. It was a one-stop shop where you could get everything. When I reflect back on how revolutionary that was, because you can't even do that now. You got to go one place to get your blood work. You got to go to another place to get your prescription. You got to go to another place to get your eyes checked. You know, he had everything under one roof in the heart of South Philly that catered to the people who lived there. So, you know, my father, he was a doctor. He was not a media person, but he was a voracious consumer of media. And Philly has had this rich history of Black talk radio. It's like a pioneer in some ways. And when WHAT went dark and WURD came on the market, Cody Anderson went to my father and said, you know, Doc, a lot of people know that you have resources. You can't give everyone money, but you can give them a voice. That resonated with my dad as someone who loved Philadelphia. He really believed that Black people in Philadelphia deserved to have a media organization that they owned. And so he was persuaded and he bought WURD. He and my mother really invested not just treasure, but, you know, heart and soul and belief in the possibility of what WURD could be. My father gave to the African American Museum, Philadanko, Art Sanctuary, like a lot of the black cultural institutions in Philadelphia relied very heavily on my father's philanthropy and largesse. He believed that black people should be able to chart their own path.
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0: This is Freedom Journeys Live, celebrating the lives of 250 phenomenal Philadelphians. And in this very special Freedom Journeys Live, I have the distinct honor to welcoming to this program a man who is a playwright originally from North Carolina, who has been doing amazing things for years representing the city of Philadelphia. Please tell the people who you are and why you are here as a Freedom Journeys recipient.
1: Hi, my name is James Imes, and I'm here to tell you about being a playwright and a theater maker.
0: Yes, let's go back to the beginning. You started, you grew up in North Carolina, and tell us the story about how you got interested in theater and playwriting.
1: Yeah, I started writing little plays for church because my grandmother was in charge of the Christmas pageant every year, and that's actually how I started writing plays. And it was a thing I did as a hobby mostly. I just was sort of like, I like telling stories through dialogue, and I was encouraged by my family. And then I went to college in Atlanta and studied theater there. I went to Morehouse College in Atlanta, Georgia. And then I came to Temple University to study acting, and that's what brought me to Philadelphia. I came here in 2003, and I still have a home in Philadelphia.
0: Absolutely. You most certainly do. Let's talk about that moment of realization when you said to yourself, I can really do this, and I have stories to tell.
1: It was slow. It was over time. I would write something and think, well, I'm only going to be interested in this. Nobody else is going to care about this. And then other people would go, no, this is, I'm connected to this, or this reminds me of myself or my family. And then when I was growing up, I wanted to be a preacher. And I never got the, call you're supposed to get. And so, I don't know. In some ways, I feel like this is how I get to, bring people together around, an idea or a vision or a story.
0: I love it. So you said you thought you wanted to be a preacher. Tell that story. How did that thought originate?
1: Well, the Black church is continues to be very important to me. It's like the first sort of theatrical space I was ever in. And so I wanted to make things in that space. I wanted to have a reason to bring people together. And, it just it never happened for me. I sang in choir. I did all of the, it was just a very important part of my upbringing, my education. You get to learn a lot of stuff. It was the first time I had to memorize something was in church, and I had to recite it in front of people. And so it was a training ground in a lot of ways for me to become a performer and a storyteller.
0: Yeah, I am so curious about the ways in which your life has enriched your writing and why you find it important to sprinkle those things into all of your work.
1: Toni Morrison has this thing where she says, don't write what you know. And I love that. But I think I always do start from the soul of something I know, whether it's, I know relationships between sisters very well because I was raised in a family of sisters. And so, I write sisters a lot. But I'm always trying to, expand or write a version of that relationship that I've never seen before so that it's both sort of a stewardship of culture, stewardship of history, but also actual invention. How do I create a world that I don't yet see and try to make it so?
0: Talk about this journey of being a playwright, being an actor, comes with a whole lot of no, whole lot of no, that's okay. Thank you. Next. Thanks for coming. Yeah. How do you manage that as a person while you are trying to strive and get the work out there, whether it's your work as a performer or your work as a playwright? How do you manage no?
1: Yeah. I don't like no. and my experience has always been you know, rejection as a kind of protection. Like if I wasn't invited into that space, maybe I don't need to be in that space. And so I started to do that. And then I also didn't wait on people to make opportunity for me. I would kick doors down. I was someone that would self-produce, like, and it's a city of people who do that. So like, I was like, I'm empowered to do this in the same way that, you know, the many artists in the city that make their own work do. And that way I got to sort of like show people who I was on my own terms. But yeah, the no went from pain to feeling like, okay, then I must be needed, or I should be focused in a different place, because, you know, I do believe that the things that are for us come in our direction, and we just have to meet them.
0: I love that. I absolutely love that. Now, Philly has been in the news a lot. Most recently with another artist who went viral because there was a masked man running around in Center City terrorizing people. And this young artist said that this man had no clear goals. So she wanted to see if he could fight. So she kicked him in the chest and found out he could not fight. As a result, there's a lot of conversation about the grit in Philadelphia and that we're all built like this. Talk about your experience with Philadelphia grit, and has it seeped into your bone marrow since being here?
1: You know, I come from kind of country people. And so I got here and I was like, oh, this is how you live. It kind of made me more, you know, sort of earthy and clear. You know, it's made me an artist that's not afraid to sort of go, I don't know about that. Like that ability to sort of like just say it, you know, to not sugarcoat things, to also recognize that like conflict isn't, you know, I think sometimes people think conflict is a kind of like judgment of them as a person. It's like, no, we just don't agree, or we're looking at it differently. But I celebrate that part about Philadelphia that people talk about where they're like, I remember when I was, I got into Temple and I was telling one of my professors, and they were like, oh, Philly is, you gotta be careful in Philly. And I was like, okay. And I got here and I was like, I just belonged. It just felt like, I would say that Philly is the most southern of the northern cities I've been in. I don't know if that's because it's just like the transplant was so intense and it's just stayed in the culture, but I feel as at home here as I do when I go home to North Carolina. And it's because people are legitimately kind. They might not feel nice. they'll tell you exactly how they feel. But if you're in trouble or if you need something, that sense of community and care always shows up. I've never, and I've been through horrible things that have happened in my life while I was living in the city, and I've always had community and deep community here.
0: We might cuss you out, but we'll still give you a plate.
1: Sometimes you need to be cussed out.
0: And apparently sometimes you might need to get kicked in the chest.
1: That's amazing.
0: She was actually at Malcolm X Park over the weekend, and we gave her a nice little round of standing ovation.
1: I love that. Has she seen the show?
0: Yes.
1: Okay, good.
0: It was amazing. And back to you, because what's really amazing is your work. You are a Pulitzer Prize winner, a person whose work has made it to Broadway, a person whose work had a whole three theaters in Philadelphia say, we're just going to do a focus on him. So we're going to do several of his plays in this one cycle, in this one season. Y'all got to come to the different theaters and check it out. Talk about how all of those have not only impacted your mission in life, but your self-esteem as an artist.
1: I mean, it does wonders for one's self-esteem. But I've always been someone that was like, okay, I'm pretty good at the things that I'm doing. I'm fine with that. Where it's shown up the most is I have a much deeper sense of responsibility, of giving back, like how okay, so you've moved this far, you've gotten to this point. How do you now show up in a way that you're not expecting to receive, but you're expecting to pour out or to give? A lot of that comes through teaching. I always say that I'm always going to teach. One, because it always brings you back to a place where you have to go back to the beginning of the thing that you're saying that you do. You know, you have to go back to the very beginning and remind yourself of how it's done. I'm like, every time I start the beginning of the school year, I'm like, how do you write a play? When I was working on King Headley that I directed at the Arden, me and the scenic and light designer Tom Weaver went up to Pittsburgh to see these August Wilson papers about King Headley. And the thing I kept seeing him write over and over again over all of these documents is, how do you write a play? August Wilson. And he's writing King Headley, so he's deep in his career. He's written some of the greatest plays to ever be written in the American theater and in the English language already. And he's still trying to, how do you do that? And I was like, oh, it is a responsibility. It's a thing you have to work at. And I always use this word, this term, stewardship, because I really do think if you're given opportunity, if you're given access, if you're given privilege, you must, as a person of a marginalized community, whatever that is, you must use that in some way to pour back into the communities for which you're responsible and you're connected. And even some communities you're not, just because you recognize that they need, you know. So it came with an immense amount of, like, not that I need to, like, show up as some shining example of something, but just that, like, how you show up matters. How you treat people matters in a new way, you know. And so I have to, like, leave rooms better than I found them. I have to, you know, sometimes not say how I feel about something that's happened, because I know that, you know, I want to always make a space better and not try to, like, tear a space down. And if it's a space that I feel like I is dangerous for me, I just won't be in it.
0: That part. Tell the audience who may not be familiar with the work that earned you the Pulitzer Prize. Tell us what that was and the premise of the show and why that show is so important to you.
1: Well, the play is called Fat Ham, and Fat Ham is my attempt at adapting William Shakespeare's Hamlet, which is a tragedy. But it's a tragedy about a family that's sort of stuck in cycles of violence. They keep doing the same stuff over and over again. And that's a thing that, as a writer, I'm curious about, like, how families can break free from that. I keep writing it in different plays, in different ways, because I think families can. And so this play follows many of the same beats as Hamlet. A ghost of his father shows up, says, your uncle, who's now your stepfather, is the person who, you know, murdered me. You have to avenge me. And then the character Juicy, who's my Hamlet, has to decide what he's going to do. And ultimately, he makes a very different decision than Hamlet does. And then it kind of ends in a party. And I wrote this play kind of just because I love Shakespeare, but I wanted to bring that story a little closer to my life, and to feel like something that felt good to me and that I could step into without much trouble. And that's how it happened. And then it won the Pulitzer, which was just, that's a life-changing thing. Like, you, no one ever says your name first anymore. They begin with the accolade, and then they say your name. So that's like a sort of stamp of approval or stamp of, achievement. But what I really love about the play is that people really do connect to it. When I talk to people after they go, I know that person, or that's my aunt, or that was me, or I was in the military and I was trying to, you know, I tried to be as entertaining but as truthful as possible with those characters. And I'm proud that people have seen themselves reflected in it. Because that's, you know, I don't think that's all that theater can do, but I think it's a lot of what theater can do.
0: Yeah. For that and many reasons, you have been chosen as one of the 250 phenomenal Philadelphians, which is why you're part of this series called Freedom Journeys, because your story needs to be told. As me saying that to you, how does that make you feel to know that people are honoring your work at this point in your life? You're still here to receive your flowers. Unfortunately, some people don't get their flowers while they're living. You are living and able to receive your flowers. Talk about how that makes you feel.
1: I don't take it lightly. I'm deeply moved by it. But it really does make me go, okay, keep doing okay. Like, it's a reminder that you're not moving by yourself. You're moving with other people. The number of people who come up to me and say, I saw you and James in the Giant Peach when I was in my 20s, 20 years ago, you know, and the people who have been seeing me on stage and my work on stage for a very long time. And, I don't know. I want to make them proud. It feels like the kind of extended family that I want to go. I'm proud of him. I'm proud that he's doing what he's doing.
0: Before we close out, since you are a teacher, whether you're in the classroom or having this conversation with us on the radio, what's the one bit, I don't want to say advice, what's the one message you want to send to any artist or aspiring artist?
1: Get up every morning, right now in particular. If you can, before the light hits, but if you can't, that's fine too. Read the news and see how many people have jobs that they aren't qualified that are in the news. And then put your imposter syndrome in the drawer and go live your life. Because you can get rid of it now. Because anybody can do anything now. You remember they used to say, you can be a president when you grow up. You can now. Anybody can. So if you feel imposter syndrome, just remember there is somebody out there doing a job terribly that they got because they knew somebody. And you're doing your job, and you have your job because you're talented, and you're brilliant, and you have energy, and you have something to say. So focus on that. And you don't have imposter syndrome. Abolish it. You don't need it. Get rid of it.

0: festival just near Eatonville, where Zora Neale Hurston is from, and the Arden Theater here in Philadelphia. So I'm still making a lot of work in Philly, even though I've been teaching at Columbia now for, this is the beginning of my second year. So I've been in New York for about a year now.
1: Amazing. I am so honored to know you.
0: I'm honored to know you. I think you're just wonderful. I really do.
1: You are too kind, but I think you are amazing. I love your work. Please continue to bless us with it. Do not stop ever. I don't care what nobody say. Do not let them get to you, and I know you won't. So, thank you.
0: Thank you.
1: All right. This is our very special Freedom Journeys conversation with the one and only James Imes. Is there a website or social media that people can follow so they can keep up with all that you're doing?
0: Yes. My Instagram, which is the only one I'm really on, is JW Imes. And then my website is www.jamesimes. Imes is spelled I-J-A-M-E-S.
1: And it's not I, James. We've all made that mistake at least once. It's Imes.
0: I kind of miss it a little bit now. Like, people do it less. And I'm like, man.
1: Because you're a Pulitzer Prize winning playwright. You got to get the name right. My goodness.
0: But yeah, that's my website. It's mostly up to date. But it has all the plays where you can kind of read what things are about in there.
1: Fantastic. James, thank you so much for coming in and joining us on the Midday Break Room.
0: Thanks for having me.
1: No problem. Hey, y'all, don't touch that dial. We'll be right back with more conversation after this.
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0: America. This is the Midday Break Room here on WURD. I'm Tiffany Bacon. I love me some James Himes, y'all. That brother is super talented. If you've never seen any of his plays, whenever one comes around, please, please, please make sure you go check it out. He can write. Okay, he tells some stories. He'll have you laughing. He'll have you crying. He'll make you say, I never thought about that. Huh. And that's what the best playwrights can do. Make you think, make you feel. And I love him very much. So thank you, James, for coming in. It is time to go back to Mrs. Denise Clay Murray with the news we can use. Want to check out some of the things that people are saying in the chat. I'm going to do that in a second. I want to reacquaint my eyes with the computer for a second. I had to take a break. But Denise, are you there?
1: I am.
0: Fantastic. Ma'am, what is happening locally that we need to be aware of that's like top three stories that we need to keep our eye on locally?
1: Well, in addition to SEPTA and the first day of school, if you've gotten your property tax bill in Philadelphia, chances are you are screaming at the ceiling, like, why? Because apparently thousands of homeowners had their property taxes go up by 50% or more.
0: 50?
1: Thanks to this year's reassessment. That's a lot.
0: 50.
1: Now, it's not quite, and I always preface this by saying, I understand where you all are coming from, but I pay property taxes in New Jersey, and until you've done that, I really don't want to hear it. But, you know, when you're used to paying, like, $3,000 for the year, and you find out that it's gone up to $6,000, or in some cases, $10,000 for the year, that's crazy. And
0: yeah.
1: Unfortunately, the appeals process for appealing your assessment is so arcane and Byzantine that it's hard to get through.
0: Wow.
1: A lot of, you know, and the thing is how home, they don't even let you know how your home was assessed to come up with that number.
0: Wow.
1: And one of the rare shameless plugs I will do on this program, if you go to hallmonitor.org, the website for Philadelphia Hall Monitor, the program I do on Philly Cam on Wednesday night, Lance Haver, our consumer reporter, breaks down the whole process of appealing your assessment, what you can do to fight your assessment, and what the process that the city goes through to assess your home. So if you kind of like to know a little better how that works, you can find that there.
0: Okay.
1: But the place that went up more than any neighborhood in Philadelphia in terms of property taxes was Kensington. Now, when I first moved back to Philadelphia from Reading, Kensington was one of the places I looked for an apartment because they were talking about how, you know, Kensington was more than just, you know, people shooting heroin on the street. But there were parts of it that had gotten really fixed up. And I looked at those parts and I was like, oh, okay, cool. This might be a cute place to live until they told me to rent. And I was like, oh, we can't do that.
0: Right.
1: Not on a reporter's salary, we can't do that. But to hear that those property values have gone up, and it might be for a couple of reasons. One, they might not have been assessed for a long time, because there's also some of that that's coming into this. The assessments aren't done yearly, although folks are trying to improve upon that now. And also because there's been an effort to try and clean up parts of Kensington. Now, whether or not that effort has been successful depends on who you talk to. But there has been an effort made to put, like, things like, you know, needle exchange only in certain places, mm-hmm. and different things. So that might be part of why that's going on. And also, there are parts of West Philadelphia where assessments went up. So, you know, that's probably one of the big things that everybody's going to be talking about, because paying your, you know, if you don't pay your taxes, you know, you can get your house taken away. Heck, if you don't pay your water bill, you can get your house taken away.
0: Wow.
1: So, you know, and I found that out, you know, through a friend of mine. But, you know, if you, that's something that everybody might want to keep an eye on.
0: Mm-hmm. Absolutely. Yeah, with that, is there any kind of relief? Where can people go? Who can people call if they get this crazy bill? What can they do?
1: Well, if you get one of these crazy bills, and I'm pretty sure that everybody is going to, you can go to the Office of Property Assessment and you can appeal. And you can also, like, talk to the folks at Community Legal Services or any of the other places that do community, like, you know, places where you can, you know, get where folks can get help.
0: Right.
1: You might want to, you know, check those out. But like I said, the process of appealing your assessment. In fact, council is going to be holding a hearing to look at the assessment process. So keep an eye out for that.
0: Yeah.
1: You can, there are free programs that you can take advantage of. Like there's the.
0: Okay, wait, hold on. I need you to put a pin in that because I have to go to break. So we're talking about free programs that you can take advantage of. Put a pin in that. When we come back, we're going to continue with the News We Can Use with Mrs. Denise Clay Murray. I'm Tiffany Bacon. This is the Midday Break Room. Stick around. We'll be right back after this.
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10: Black women, I swear, y'all be fallen angels. Y'all halos, morphed coiled crowns, standing in defiance of gravity, stretching back to the heavens from which they were originally found. Y'all wings turn heavenly hugs that make us levitate up off the ground. Y'all mouths made to sing praise directly into the Creator's ear. Y'all be God sent. Better yet, y'all be Allah sent. Y'all be Zeus, Oshan, and Brahma sent. Y'all speak truth and carry y'all weight in gold, y'all be profit. So I be mining the gems that are hidden deep in your melanin, marveling at your excellence, how it's effortless that y'all set trends, y'all the definition of intelligence.
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12: That's what I'm talking about!
0: And welcome back. Okay, I did not know I was back. Welcome back, y'all. Thank you so much for joining us. This is the Midday Break Room here on WURD. I was actually checking social media. I see a bunch of people have some comments. We have Mrs. Denise Clay Murray on the line. She had some things she wanted to share with us, but I wanted to say hello to Miss Joanne, to Joey Dixon, to Kim again, and Malcolm has joined the chat as well. So thank you all for being there. I'll check your comments in a minute. But Mrs. Denise Clay Murray, you were sharing some information, some resources with us, free places that people can go if they are about to get a big bill with their property taxes.
1: And it's important stuff. Mm-hmm. Okay, first of all, you appeal to the Board of Revision of Taxes. You have until October 5th to do this. Please keep in mind that deadline. They're not going to take it after October 5th. You have until then to appeal to the Board of Revision of Taxes if your assessment is too high. You can also ask for an informal review to correct the errors through the Office of Property Assessment. Now, owners whose home is their primary residence, you can have the taxable portion of your property assessed, your property's value reduced by $100,000 through the homestead exemption, which saves about $1,400 a year. You can sign up for the free program by going to the City of Philadelphia's website and looking under payments, assistance, and taxes. And it'll take you to where you can get real estate tax relief and show you how to sign up for the homestead rebate exemption. Mm-hmm. You can also, okay, and let me make sure I have all of this right, because I don't want to give you bad information.
0: No, please don't.
1: There are also property tax freezes for seniors, low-income people, people who have lived in their home for 10 years or more, and that's the LOOP program, Long-Term Occupancy Ownership Program. And that's been around for a while. And that is directed toward people who have lived in their homes for 10 years or more and have seen big jumps in the property taxes. All of that can be found, and let me just make sure here, all of that can be found on the City of Philadelphia's website under real estate taxes.
0: Okay.
1: And you can sign up for those programs. And especially if you're a senior citizen, I definitely encourage you to sign up for those relief programs. Because when I first moved into the city, I lived in one of those areas that was considered up and coming, which in this case was Northern Liberties. Mm-hmm. And there was a lady across the street from me that lived in this old Victorian house that her husband had bought her when he went to Vietnam to fight for the country.
0: Right.
1: And my big fear was always that she was going to lose her house because her taxes were too high. And I would talk to her kids about it. Mm-hmm. So if you're a senior and that's you and you have one of those great brownstones that everybody looks at and it's like they get heart eyes, definitely make sure to, you know, apply for that program.
0: Okay. Very, very, very important. Give the information again so people can store it, okay. Write it down, save it right. In the phone.
1: You can appeal to the Board of Revision of Taxes until October 5th.
0: Okay.
1: Please remember that date. Circle it on your calendar. You can appeal until October 5th.
0: Okay.
1: And you can also get a request to the Office of Property Assessments for them to take another look at your house and correct the assessment if you think it's too high. You can sign up for the homestead exemption program. Now it's on the, all of these things are on the city's website, phila.gov.
0: Mm-hmm.
1: And you would look under payment assistance and taxes.
0: Okay. Very important. I hope y'all wrote that down. If you need it, use it right away. Before we bounce out of this segment, gotta spend some time talking about sports. Want to invite super producer Niall into the conversation because, you know, preseason is happening.
1: Yeah.
0: Preseason is happening right now. I know folks can't wait for the regular season to get underway, but what happened with the Eagles preseason?
11: Yeah.
1: Well,
0: let me get super producer Niall to jump in on this one.
1: Okay.
11: My fault. Yeah. So the Eagles, they lost their second preseason game in a row, 24-21, to the New England Patriots. Prior to this game, the Eagles were having joint practices with the New England Patriots up in New England, where, you know, they were reunited with former teammate AJ Brown.
0: Mm-hmm.
11: And of course, you know, there's been a whole lot of static with AJ Brown and his relationships with different people on the Philadelphia Eagles, mainly Jalen Hurts. And he was seen talking to Jalen Hurts, and they were smiling, dapping each other up, and, you know, things of that nature. But they were playing against each other in practice as well. There were times where AJ had a few drops. There were times where AJ actually did pretty well and made a whole lot of great plays, a lot of great catches as well. So a lot of Eagles fans like myself were really tuned in to this upcoming practice session, because the Eagles don't play the New England Patriots during the regular season all of this year. So the only time we would play them is if we face each other off in the Super Bowl next February, which is a possibility, but, you know, we'll cross that bridge when we get there. But yeah, in this Eagles preseason game, they lost 24-21. None of the starters played. Head coach Nick Sirianni really rarely plays any of the starters during the preseason. So the Eagles have, I think, a little over 90 people on the roster right now. And for the first regular season game, which is on September 13th, they have to get it down to 53 players. So basically the preseason is a time just to basically see a lot of the undrafted players, a lot of like the late round draft picks, and to see if they can make the final 53-man roster. And there's been a whole lot of talk about the quarterback play within, especially this past preseason game, with backup quarterbacks Tanner McKee and Andy Dalton. Being that a lot of people, at least on social media, have been dogging Andy Dalton, who is a veteran quarterback. He played for the Cincinnati Bengals for almost a decade, and the Eagles brought him in, and they've been ripping him on social media a lot, saying that, you know, we picked him up for nothing, and this wasn't a good pick by Howie Roseman. But it is the preseason, and of course, you know, when you're like the second or third string quarterback, you're, you know, not getting as many reps as like the, you know, as, you know, Jalen Hurts would, being that he's the starter. So there's a lot of different factors that play into that, but they do have one more preseason game. I believe it's this Friday on the 28th. My memory is escaping me right now of who they play, but that is their final preseason game before they start the regular season, which is on September 13th against the Washington Commanders. It's a 4:25 game. So I'm really looking forward to it.
0: I know we are. And Denise, I know you have some things to say as well. Thank you, Niall.
11: Absolutely.
1: Well, first of all, the fact that you have the second string guy and the third string guy fighting to see who's going to be what string on the depth chart, and that folks are like making a big deal of it, just tells me the uselessness of certain members of our sports media apparatus in this preseason. And it could be worse. You could have the situation that the Cleveland Browns are in right now. The Cleveland Browns just named Deshaun Watson their starting quarterback for week one. Now, for those of you who don't have to deal with football as much as I have to deal with football, but may have heard of Deshaun Watson, Deshaun Watson used to be the quarterback for the Houston Texans. Mm-hmm. Until he was, you know, basically given to Cleveland for a bag of magic beans because he had this nasty habit of sexually assaulting massage therapists.
0: Wow.
1: A habit that, unfortunately, he brought with him to Cleveland. He came to Cleveland on possibly at the time was the largest guaranteed contract for anybody in the NFL that kind of set the precedent for others. But it basically, it kind of tied up the entire Cleveland Browns apparatus to where they've been able to make very few moves since to try and become a better team. He hasn't really played in 2 years. In his preseason game, he was so bad that his home fans booed him. And he's going to be the starter.
0: Yikes.
1: So no matter what happens in Eaglesville, it could be worse.
0: I mean, apparently so. That's crazy.
1: You know, I have an issue with them not playing the starters even a little bit during the preseason. Because if you remember last year, they kind of started real slow.
0: Yeah.
1: And, you know, like anything, repetition is the only way that you get better.
0: Yeah.
1: And if you're not, you know, practicing repetition in something like professional football, that could be a real problem. So I'm hoping that we see the starters at least for a couple of series in their last preseason game, because, you know, practice is, you do not practice the first week of the season. That's
0: right.
1: Game time. That's
0: right.
1: For all tomorrow.
0: Right. All right. Listen, Denise, can you come back at 12:25 after the mix? Because we got to talk about preparation for the midterms.
1: Yes, and we also got to talk about the fact that Philly is in the top three for the Democratic National Convention.
0: Let's talk about that. I still have my water bottle from 2016. That was my one and only Democratic National Convention that I attended. And yeah, let's talk about that and a whole lot more. But listen, it's time to get up, get down, get funky, and get loose. It is the point of the show where we give you the midday mix. We hope you enjoy it today. Use it for whatever you can use it for. And we'll be right back with the midday mix after this. It's the WURD Hot 60.
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14: I'm really excited to have Dr. Brandi Freeman with us because she's going to speak with us about all of the common vaccines or routine vaccines these children need. And it's so important to have you on right now because there's a lot of confusion coming from the very top coming down. You see some parents backing off of vaccines. You're starting to see an uptick on vaccines. What's right? What's wrong? Dr. Freeman, we're going to let you tell us.
15: I'm a pediatrician. I'm also honored to be the president of the National Medical Association, which is our country's organization representing African American physicians and our patients. I am for vaccines. When we think about what they are, what they do, so vaccines are kind of like instructions for your body. The whole point is to give your body a roadmap to fight the actual illness. So whether that is measles, whether that's polio, whether that's COVID, you're trying to have your body know what to do and then be prepared should you actually come in contact with the actual illness. We are now seeing measles. We are now even seeing things like polio because the vaccine rights are going down. The absence of disease was not proof that we didn't need the vaccines. And the whole point of doing this is making sure you're able to protect yourself and make sure they can make it to that absolute point of being a thriving adult.
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0: This is the Midday Break Room here on WURD. Thank you so much for joining us, and thank you for checking out today's Midday Mix, giving you a little bit of Fela. Listening to the music, I was thinking back to, I don't even remember what year it was. That's terrible. It was a while ago, like 2012-ish, something like that, when Fela the Musical was on Broadway. It was a phenomenal production. So phenomenal. I paid that coin three times. I had no freebies. I paid that coin three times. Took my mama to see it. Took some friends to see it. Went with some friends to see it. And it was really, really amazing. One of the few, I hate to call that a jukebox production, but it was really like, you know, playing the catalog of an artist. There are many other performances like that now, but nothing was really like, man, it was masterfully done. Choreography was amazing, and of course the music was great. So took me back to earlier in the 2000s. All right, we are here with Mrs. Denise Clay Murray giving us the news we can use, because there are so many things that we have to talk about as we prepare for the midterm elections and the fact that Philadelphia is a finalist for the Democratic National Convention. Denise, give us all the haps.
1: Well, we are approaching Labor Day, and Labor Day is generally when the midterm push kicks into full stream. Now, there isn't a whole lot happening here in Philadelphia. Because of the nature of Philadelphia politics, whoever wins the Democratic nomination for whatever office is generally the person that ends up winds up representing Philadelphia. In this case, it looks like Congressman Dwight Evans, who has decided to step down from, you know, after he finishes out his term in Congress in 2027 in January, will probably be replaced by Chris Rabb, the state representative who won the primary back in May for Congressman Evans' seat. That's probably the main thing happening here in Philadelphia, but everyone really needs to pay attention to how the midterms shake out, especially since there was this rash of gerrymandering going on, particularly on the federal level. Now, another race we have to look at on the state level, because it kind of segues into what we're going to be talking about next, if we're honest, is the governor's race here in Pennsylvania. Governor Josh Shapiro, the Democratic incumbent, is expected to pretty much handily win over his Republican opponent, Stacey Garrity. And that's for a couple of reasons. One, despite getting the Trump endorsement, there's not a whole lot of money that comes with that. Meanwhile, Governor Shapiro is sitting on a campaign war chest that, you know, is utterly ridiculous. But also because Pennsylvania, with very few exceptions, does not elect women statewide. If you mentioned the 2016 election, in the 2016 election, Democrats did well all over the state. You know, Shapiro became the attorney general, and there were all these other races that Democrats won in 2016. The only two people who lost their races were both women. Katie McGinty, who was running for Senate and ended up losing to Pat Toomey, and Hillary Clinton, who lost to Donald Trump.
0: Right.
1: Pennsylvania, for some reason, does not elect women, or very rarely elects women statewide. So that probably hasn't been helping Stacey Garrity much.
0: Okay. So these are the things, if you are really paying attention, and we're encouraging everybody to really pay attention. Listen to Word. There are more than a few hosts and their guests who run down what's going on. who you should, right, who you should pay attention to, what they're saying and what they're not saying, so that you can make an informed decision. But the first decision we're encouraging people to make is to go to the polls.
1: Right.
0: That's the first decision. And to encourage all of our young folks who are 18, who have not yet registered to vote, to also register to vote and go to the polls. Wasn't it you like last week or 2 weeks ago talking about the low numbers of 18-year-olds registering to vote?
1: Yes, it has gone down a lot. And you have to register to vote in Pennsylvania at least 15 days before the election. So you have plenty of time to vote. Mm-hmm. If you have moved, you can update your voter registration. I have to go do that myself because otherwise I got to go back to where I used to live to vote, and I don't feel like doing that.
0: That could be a hassle, yes.
1: So I got to go and change my address on my driver's license.
0: Yeah.
1: But you can register to vote 15 days before the election, and everyone should do that because, you know, I find that I am a lot more willing to listen to your complaint if you have voted. Because if you complain and you didn't do the minimum, which is what voting is,
0: mm-hmm.
1: then, I can't do nothing for you, man.
0: Yeah.
1: But the deadline is October 19th to register to vote.
0: Mm-hmm.
1: Please do that. Especially since another thing that's been going on is there's been this push on the part of the federal government, the Trump administration, for every state to hand over its voter roll so that they can go through them and make sure there are no illegal aliens, as they put it.
0: Stop it.
1: So, yeah. And every time I turn around, I feel like this is 1998 and I'm still covering organized hate groups in Western Pennsylvania. So, yeah. But that's the kind of thing that's going on. You have to make sure that your voter registration is up to date because, entirely too many people lost their lives to make sure you could vote in the first place.
0: Mm-hmm. And speaking of that, the U.S. Postal Service has released a new rule adding verification requirements to all mail-in ballots. These changes will not go into effect until after the court lifts its current injunction. Give us some more details on that.
1: Well, first of all, I really would just like the Postal Service to get my mail put in my mailbox instead of me having to go downstairs and bug my neighbor for my mail. I'd like for them to focus on that, if you don't mind. But, that's the new rule.
0: Mm-hmm.
1: It's not as restrictive as the Trump administration wanted, because they don't want you to have a mail-in ballot unless you have, they may let you do it if you're a soldier stationed overseas, but other than that, they don't want mail-in ballots at all.
0: Mm-hmm.
1: But under the new changes, states would be required to collect and report basic voter information like name and address attached to a barcode on each mail-in ballot distributed. Right now, that requirement doesn't exist. States don't track this. There's no method for states to track this information. Each state decides how its mail-in voting system operates. And that's the way it's supposed to be because elections are run by the state, not by the federal government.
0: Right.
1: But now, as part of this, they want to put state election authorities would have to put this information into a federal ballot mail portal before the ballot is accepted into the mail stream. And the U.S. Postal Service has said they are not going to deliver ballots to any state not in compliance with these changes. So basically, if your state tells the Postal Service and by extension the Trump administration to kick rocks and fly below flip-flops, you're not going to get your mail-in ballots. your mail-in ballot will not be processed. And first of all, if people cared enough to commit the level of voter fraud, that all of these rules that are actually more about voter suppression than voter fraud itself were actually doing, it would be, you know, you would see a higher voter turnout.
0: Hello.
1: Nationally and statewide.
0: Hello.
1: But no one does the level of voter fraud that is being supposed here. I'm going to give your listeners a recommendation of something to check out, and so that way you can kind of get an idea of what is going on here, you know, from a wider perspective. There's a documentary on Netflix called How to Become a Tyrant.
0: I'll say that again.
1: How to Become a Tyrant.
0: Okay, yes.
1: Mm-hmm. And it basically like a 4 or 5 part documentary, I forget which, because it's been a while since I've watched it, but it was a documentary that kind of looked at regimes like Saddam Hussein and you know, Idi Amin and even the Nazis, and showed what kinds of things were going on that led to that regime taking place.
0: Yeah.
1: And the whole time I'm watching this, I'm like, this feels entirely too familiar.
0: Yeah.
1: And attacking the voting process and who gets to decide who is in charge or who is running things, that is among the things that came up in that documentary. So if you want to see what happens, you know, when the people don't participate in the process, if you have Netflix or you have a friend with Netflix, because contrary to what Netflix would like you to believe, we are still handing out each other's passcodes. Check that out if you can.
0: Absolutely. Listen, I'm big on recommending documentaries because there's a lot of people doing a lot of great work to find out some information that we absolutely need to know. So, going to put a pin in that, going to go to break, come back, finish up talking about current events, and going to slide some culture in there too. Stick around. We'll be right back after this.
2: AURN News.
3: More than 5.5 million Americans are no longer receiving SNAP food assistance compared with a year ago as tougher federal eligibility rules begin reshaping the nation's largest anti-hunger program. New data reported by the Associated Press shows that SNAP participation dropped more than 13% from 42.2 million people in May of last year to 36.6 million this May. The decline follows expanded work requirements and other changes enacted during President Trump's domestic policy law. The numbers drastically by state. Arizona recorded the steepest decline, roughly 55%. Anti-hunger advocates warn the drop does not necessarily mean millions of families suddenly no longer need help, but some eligible recipients are losing benefits because they cannot meet paperwork, reporting, or requirements. The stakes are high as families continue dealing with elevated grocery costs, and because SNAP eligibility can also connect children to other nutrition assistance. For AURN News, I'm Ebony McMorris.
4: In classrooms across the country, chronic absenteeism is on the rise.
5: Sophia A, grade 4, absent.
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0: Welcome back. This is the Midday Break Room here on WURD. I am Tiffany Bacon. Thank you again. Thank you again. Thank you again for joining us on the program today. I am in conversation with Mrs. Denise Clay Murray. We're talking about current events and, of course, culture. That is what makes up the bulk of the Midday Break Room today. I want to read a couple of comments from social media. Malcolm says, hey, Malcolm. Malcolm says, I am fortunate to have my polling place right next door to my building. Amen. That is super convenient. Nice. Listen, for a while, my polling place was in my building. It was the simplest. Like, it was one of those, I have absolutely no excuse not to vote. Not that I would ever just be like, I ain't voting this year. No. On the few times that I did not vote, there was something major in the way. But when the thing is in your building, child, you ain't got no excuse. But yes, I hear you on that. Malcolm, also Lily says, good afternoon, Word family, Tiffany Niles, special guest. Amen, amen, amen. Willie Mae Harper. Hello, Willie Mae. I always enjoy your show. Always bringing good guests with good nuggets we need to know. Yes, I appreciate that. Thank you so much. And also, Willie Mae says she was loving the music in the midday mix. I know that's right. Kim made a comment earlier when we were talking about the Eagles preseason loss to the Patriots. Kim says, I hope A.J. Brown and Jalen Hurts remain friends. It is possible to be brothers in sports with a healthy competitive edge. Absolutely. And if I'm not mistaken, Denise, there was a press conference that A.J. Brown spoke in, and when he was asked directly about the relationship, he kind of just said, okay, next question. not those words, but he was like, listen, stop making things up. This is what it is, and next question.
1: Yeah, I mean, what people fail to understand in terms of, I mean, Jalen Hurts is the godfather of one of A.J. Brown's kids.
0: Mm-hmm.
1: So, you know, I don't know what was going on in that locker room. The rumors I've heard have, you know, told me that, yes, a male version of the Real Housewives of,
0: oh, Lord,
1: you know, Philadelphia, or, you know, basketball dudes is possible, because despite the fact that men like to think they're not as dramatic as women, some of y'all are dramatic. But, you know, things happen, and everybody hopefully will find their happiness wherever it is they can find it. Unfortunately, because of some of the parasocial relationships that we tend to develop with people in entertainment and, you know, in sports and stuff, you have, you know, fans who don't really know these people that have developed ideas about their relationships and how they should relate to each other. So, you know, personally, as long as, you know, you're not out here committing crimes or anything, I'm good. I just want you to, you know, get out there on the field and perform your best. Mm-hmm. No more, no less.
0: Yeah. Absolutely on that. All right. So from the cultural tip, we're getting more and more information on A Different World, the reboot. We've been talking about this, or I should say, I've been talking about this for about a year when we first found out that a reboot is going to happen. Of course, they're doing all of their press right now. It is set to be on Netflix, released September 24th. So again, going back to Netflix, if you haven't, put that date on your calendar so you can check it out. A lot, I mean, many of the original cast members will be back for this reboot. And I think it was The View. They had the original cast on The View recently. One thing I did not remember, I think I learned this at one point, but I did not remember that Dawn Lewis wrote the theme to A Different World. I did not know that.
1: Oh, really?
0: Yes, she was sharing the story about how her agent wanted her to audition for this new show, but I guess she had two agents, or somebody else in her team said, hey, listen, there's this show that needs a writer. Can you write the song? But the people behind A Different World that didn't know that they hired the same person for the two different jobs.
1: Ooh, double paycheck.
0: Okay. Good morning. So I'm like, okay. And she could sing. So she was like, yeah, you know, I was a singer, a songwriter. And so I was tapped to do that. Very interesting trivia. She's amazingly talented. And by the way, she looks amazing. Hello. She looks amazing. I was like, go ahead, girl. But yeah, so if you're a big fan, September 24th is the reboot. I know there's a lot of people that are like, ah, I'm tired of reboots. But here's the interesting thing about a reboot. Number one, for a show like A Different World, and one of the many reasons why it keeps coming up on this show, we did not at that point, and I don't know that we really have had one since, a show that was centered around an HBCU that had a massive cultural impact on Black people, encouraging them to go to college, encouraging them to go to HBCUs. And for, especially for the 80s, let's keep in mind, the 80s television, you didn't have as much variety as you have right now. You did not have as much three-dimensional characters of Black people as you have right now, okay? It was the variety of representation. It was the fact that you see young Black people going through college and all that that entails, the silliness, the seriousness. They tackled really tough topics. And in the same interview with the View, Debbie Allen was on the stage. She said that the hardest episode to do was the one that they did that focused on AIDS. Tisha Campbell was the main character in that, and Whoopi Goldberg was also in that episode. And Debbie said, you know, we needed a heavy hitter to kind of bring home the message. That's why they chose Whoopi to do it. And, you know, let's not leave out the fact that Tisha Campbell did a great job as the young girl who was diagnosed with AIDS. So to have that level of exposure for topics centered around the Black experience, yeah, we have to continue to talk about and celebrate it. So that's why it keeps coming up. And I think it's cool to see many people believe that the show ended in a way where you felt like, I want to know what happened to them. It was just like, it was an ending, but it was kind of like left open a little bit. So it's like, yeah, well, what happened? And this is not going back to retell what was told. This is a continuation. It takes it takes on the story of Whitley and Dwayne's daughter, who is now at Hillman. So I'm super curious about it, and I'm happy to see it.
1: Well, it didn't hurt that it had the Cosby Show as a lead in.
0: Absolutely not.
1: And that they were connected. And this was before we found out that Bill Cosby was not a good person.
0: Mm-hmm.
1: But, you know, it was good that, you know, the show existed. But, and this is yet another one of those moments that would probably get my Black card snatched.
0: Oh.
1: I know that people are looking forward to this reboot.
0: Mm-hmm.
1: I am not among them.
0: Oh, really? Why? Because, I'm curious.
1: Well, I am not among them because, A, there's got to be an original idea out there somewhere. There's got to be a Black person or a person of color that's out there writing something that's original and new and fresh and all of the things that is not getting an opportunity to showcase that thing because we're rebooting everything.
0: So wait.
1: There's a reboot of the Rockford Files coming up I'm probably not going to watch. And I love the original Rockford Files.
0: Uh-huh.
1: So I'm like, no. First of all, there's new ideas out there that we could be using. And two, once A Different World ended, I, again, this is another one of the things we'll probably get my Black card snatched. I really did not care what happened. I mean, Dwayne and Whitley got together. They had, you know, they got married. They had a kid. They left for Japan. Okay, that's great. Mm-hmm. You know, happy ending. I will probably watch because I kind of don't want to be the person at the water cooler that doesn't, that's not able to participate in the conversation.
0: Mm-hmm.
1: But I'm not nearly as excited as perhaps I probably ought to be about this. Is for no other reason but I myself did not attend an HBCU, mm-hmm. but my husband did.
0: Mm-hmm.
1: So I got to see a lot of that stuff, you know, up close and personal, the good, the bad, and the ugly.
0: Mm-hmm.
1: So, you know, I'm glad that for a certain segment of the population, it gives them a chance to look at to look at something that their parents were also, you know, fond of.
0: Mm-hmm.
1: But,
0: mm-hmm. Okay. Listen, have your opinion. Feel how you feel, as you should. I'm just very curious about it. And I think the word reboot is probably the wrong word for this show, because it's not going back to retell the story you already saw. It's a continuation of the story. Much like Creed was to Rocky. And I give all praises again to Ryan Coogler. Number one, what a great idea to go back to the franchise that so many people love so much, but to tell a different leg of the story.
1: Yeah.
0: Because all you know from Apollo Creed, all you knew from Apollo Creed was that he was a winner. He was a little bit arrogant and he died in the ring. That's it. That's like the long and the short of his arc, long and the short of his story, because it was Rocky's story. So, yeah, what about his story? And instead of going back and trying to recreate like the 70s and get a, you know, try to CG a younger Carl Weathers, instead of going that route, it's like, oh, OK, he had an illegitimate kid who followed in his father's footsteps. Cool idea. So that's not necessarily a reboot, but it is a continuation. So for this, A Different World, it's the folks who are their age, they're grown and old, they got kids, and what does it look like to be at this HBCU in 2026? With that, I gotta bounce. I didn't talk too much, y'all. Thank you, Denise. I appreciate you. Thank you for joining us on the program today. All right, now, much love going out to all of the folks who joined the show, including and especially James Imes. Please follow him on social media. Check out one of his plays. Got to say a big shout out to Vince. Vince running the board today in the building. Thank you for all your work. And, of course, to super producer Niall, thank you for all that you do. Y'all, thank you for watching and listening. Have a peaceful, positive, and productive day. I will catch you tomorrow. Al Sharpton is next. Bye-bye.

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3: 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Bruce Turner's already on saying, good day, Reverend, and message board, it's Hot Button Monday, and I'm ready for Friday. Ready for Friday, I mean, he's ready for the march. I was in Washington over the weekend, and people are fired up right there. I preached yesterday at Howard University, and a lot of the students said, we're marching, and I think that I love it, and I'm glad to hear you say it as well. I think that it is important that we, as we look at what's going on around the country and the world, as we deal with the whole question of Hot Button Monday, first, we see that President Trump has come out and got into a trade war with Canada. Now, not only does it not make economic sense, it does not make political sense. Because now his party has got to run in these midterm elections with prices heightening up. He already has gas prices up. Iran has said no deal on that. You can't use the Strait of Hormuz. Now he's going to pick a fight with his northern neighbors on trade. And Besant is coming out. He's a cabinet member. Secretary of Treasury, saying, well, we're putting in some strong economic sanctions on Iran. But how many times is Iran going to show you their people are used to these kinds of things and are going to stick with them? That is not going to break them. It hasn't in the past. And how long is it going to take for you to admit you had no business going in there without a plan? You thought because, and this is my opinion, this is my conclusion observing everything. I have no inside information on this. But you thought, in my opinion, you were going to run in there and they were just going to take a knee, and they didn't. And I'm not saying they should be in any way extolled. I'm not a supporter of Iranian government, which is not fair to the Iranian people. But I'm talking about you should be fair to the American people. So we have that. We have the political climate heating up. Over the weekend, we had a hearing from El Saeed in Michigan and Ms. Nixon in Florida. And people are getting ready for these midterm elections. And who knows who gonna win? I tell you who gonna win. Who gets their supporters out to vote. Turnout is going to decide the results. And I think that that is what is going to be critical. Also, I am outraged. I covered it last night on Politics Nation of the now day's power outage in Gary, Indiana. Gary, Indiana is suffered a power outage. They came back with some, but thousands of people still without electricity for days. And people talk about, well, can't they put their stuff on ice? If there is no power, how do you make ice? You must work in this administration because you can't think things through. City, 70-some-odd percent black. I had the mayor on over the weekend. I'm very disturbed about that. So there's a lot of talk about it. I see also that the ex-deputy Sean Grayson, who was convicted of killing in Lower Illinois, Sonya Massey, and many of you remember I was involved in that case along with Reverend Marshall Hatch and Ira Acri, and we successfully got the prosecution and incarceration, and that man died, has passed, and I don't say that with any gloat. I do not dance anyone's grave. I pray for their family as I would hope somebody would do for mine. So it's a lot to talk about, and I'm going to take all of your calls. I think it's important also that you listen as well as you talk. A lot of people don't even hear or listen when they talking, because they say stuff that don't make sense. And when I question, I say, wait a minute, you're saying this, and you could tell they hadn't thought it through. And you can be very cautious, as to listen to other people, because you never know what you learn. And I think that you got to really deal with that. Pauline McCullough says, Hakeem better watch his back with Kushner. BBC is trying to sue him, Ivanka and Don Jr. for defamation. Got to be careful. And someone asked me, well, why is Hakeem meeting with Jared? I said, they've met before. Hakeem is the minority leader of the House of Representatives. Before I get out of my mouth, Bruce Turner says Hakeem knows he's dealing with a snake. You can't have double standards, and Bruce is right. If Mondani can meet twice with President Trump, Hakeem couldn't meet with Jared Kushner. So when it's us, it's a suspicion. It's a sellout, but any progressive can meet with who they want, including Trump taking pictures of them standing up next to the Resolute Desk smiling. That's all right. But we supposed to be so weak and dumb. If we meet with anybody, they taking advantage of us? No, come on. Let's be serious. I heard no backlash when Mondani met with Trump. None. Twice. Talks on the phone. And he should. He's the mayor of New York. He got to do business. He got to let force Trump to say no. Nobody thinks that Mondani's selling out to Trump. So give the same respect to Hakeem. Let's take a break. Be right back. Keeping it real.

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1: It's Sybil Wilkes with what we need to know. A Texas judge formally rejected a request for a new murder trial for the 19-year-old African-American Carmelo Anthony. He's serving a 35-year sentence for fatally stabbing 17-year-old Austin Metcalf, who is white, at a track meet. The retired Kaufman County District Judge denied the motion, which claimed a gentleman's agreement between attorneys hurt Mr. Anthony's ability to testify. And Anthony's defense team maintained he acted in self-defense during the April 2025 event in Frisco, Texas. But the ruling upholds his conviction and sentence in the racially charged case. In Nevada, the family of a missing New York grandmother confirmed her death after her body was discovered near the Harry Reid International Airport in Las Vegas. Relatives of 63-year-old Elisa Goods said police notified them following her August 8th disappearance. The family reported receiving suspicious text messages requesting cash and Bitcoin around the time she vanished, though police have not named any suspects or released any official cause of death. A former Illinois sheriff's deputy died in prison Sunday while serving time for fatally shooting a black woman after she called 911 about a suspected prowler in her Springfield, Illinois home. 32-year-old Sean Grayson served about 6 months of his 20-year maximum sentence for second-degree murder in the 2024 slaying of 34-year-old Sonia Massey. Grayson, who was white, killed the black woman after responding to her 911 call and body cam video of the July 6, 2024 event near Springfield, Illinois, sparked protests in Illinois and elsewhere, including New York City, Chicago, and Atlanta. During his 2025 trial, Grayson testified that Massey picked a pot of boiling water from her stove, walked toward him before saying, "I rebuke you in the name of Jesus," causing him to fear she was going to throw it on him. To subscribe to my free daily newsletter, please visit SybilWilkes.com. For all the news 24/7, go to News1.com. I'm Sybil Wilkes. 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

0: 877-973-2597. And let me say that I must give a shout out to Dean Richardson and those at Howard University's chapel. I preached for them yesterday in Washington, and it was full, almost to the brim. A lot of students come out, and a lot of students saying, I'll be at the march this Friday. And I was very encouraged by that, and ended up having tea. They had lunch with about 70 or 80 of the student leaders, all of who are organizing for the march. And talking about the march, I have on the live line the senior advisor at Rock the Vote, where he helps lead the organization, long-term strategy, advocacy, partnerships, communications, and civic engagement work. His background, though, includes service in both the Obama and Biden-Harris administrations, as well as work with Voto Latino and America's Voices. I'm talking about Kenny Sandoval Bashir. How you doing, Kenny?
1: I'm doing wonderful. How are you doing,
0: Ed? I'm trying to make it. I'm doing all right. let me ask you, as we have this big march on Friday, it's the anniversary of the 63rd anniversary of the original March on Washington, but it's not a commemoration march. It's to deal with issues right now. Nothing more critical than the issue of voting. Explain to people, as a senior advisor at Rock the Vote, how serious this situation is with what the Supreme Court's ruling has done and what it leads to in terms of states that are trying to inhibit, if not just outright make it difficult for certain communities to participate in the electoral process.
1: It's absolutely critical. I mean, at this moment, there are so many issues around how we vote, who's allowed to vote, you know, things that the presidential administration, the Congress, and the Supreme Court are doing to hurt people's rights to vote. So I think that when we think about the march, we think about it in a tradition of something that we do as voters, as people who care about this democracy. It's not an either or. Marching and voting are part of the same democratic tradition. It's an expression of power. Marching is another expression of power, and organizing is another. Democracy isn't something that we do every 4 years. It's something that we continue to participate in. And this march is an incredible illustration of that, and it's something that we're really looking forward to being a participant in.
0: Now, I was saying to people at Howard yesterday, and I've been saying the last several weeks, marching is not designed to solve a problem. Marching is designed to expose a problem and to help set a climate for

0: issues, and it brings together groups of people who otherwise wouldn't be seen sort of in the same room. But it's what we take home to our communities and how we organize back home that really matters. At the end of the day, it's both and, like we're saying, like it's this piece and then it's voting and then it's this again. It's holding people accountable, holding our elected officials accountable, and ensuring that we're not, you know, honoring the 1963 march by simply remembering it, right? History doesn't just happen in textbooks. It's something that we carry on, and we honor those who marched in 1963 by continuing the march, by continuing what they started, by doing the work.
1: Well, how bringing your experiences from working within the Obama and Biden-Harris administration, so you've been inside of government, how important is it for people outside that march and organize to understand that it does make an impact in the White House and in the legislative halls when they look out and see thousands of people gathering, that it really it gives a message around the building that a memo does not generate?
0: Is incredibly important. I mean, when people come together and they put their bodies on the line and push for something in public in this very large way, it is incredibly important in the halls of power in both the White House and in Congress. These are things that really generate folks in the, you know, in those jobs to talk to each other, to really take notice that this is something that folks are serious about. So these types of marches are actually incredibly powerful in government to sort of help push people to take notice.
1: And let me ask you lastly, the danger that I'll keep with my term, danger. What the voting rights decision allowing redistricting that the Supreme Court just made, explain how that is a danger to the whole democratic process, not just blacks and people of color, but how the whole process is perverted by playing with these district lines.
0: It's absolutely perverted by allowing political parties to choose their voters as opposed to allowing the people to choose their politicians. It allows for these political parties to create and sow more division by allowing them to, like I said, choose their voters. It perverts the system because they become less adaptable. They become less accountable to the people because it lulls us into this idea that if my team wins, I'm behind it the whole way. So it really causes this friction in our democracy that disallows us to actually have a say in who represents us in Congress, in the White House, and in the Senate. I know that the district lines you're talking about are specifically in Congress, but this perverts the entire system. It's not just the congressional system that that it perverts. It sort of bleeds into everything else, because when people feel like they don't have power, they don't exercise that power.
1: And then they become at the mercy of those with
0: absolutely
1: power. And if you're dealing with an administration that I consider this one hostile to the interests of not only blacks and people of color, but period. I mean, what they're doing announcing today with Canada on top of what they're doing with Iran. And Donald Trump has said himself, I don't care about inflation. Y'all may have to spend a little bit more, but I'm going to follow my agenda. It is absolutely time for everybody to stand up.
0: Yeah, absolutely. And I think that, like, just to your previous question very quickly, allowing the politicians to pick their voters makes it so that politicians don't have to speak out when a president or an administration is doing things that are antithetical to what the constituencies want. So it allows them to sit quietly while these things go on.
1: All right.
0: Because they're not accountable.
1: Thank you for your call, for calling in. Thank you for being with us.

may be setting themselves up for a trial. So I have no problem with everything I said. I've raised questions. I don't have the answers, but I definitely raised the questions. And if I can be sued for saying that I don't understand the things I'm being told by the parents, then that means anybody in this country can be sued for asking questions.

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0: Keeping It Real. I'm your host. Keeping It Real. Reverend Al Sharpton, this Hot Button Monday. Keeping It Real. Let me say by way of announcements, don't forget every Saturday and Sunday to watch Politics Nation with Al Sharpton. You better know if there is an issue of importance, I'm going to have it on the show. And I'm going to have the people involved on the show. This weekend alone, I had on Abdul El Saeed and asked him about relationship with the black community, how he was trying to build it, asked him about some of the attacks that has come his way since winning the primary for senator in Michigan. I had on Ms. Nixon, who won and surprisingly won the nomination for Senate in Florida. Had the mayor of Gary on to talk about how can we deal with all the power shortages in Gary. On and on and on. Every weekend, I do my very best to get the people that are in the thick of things, not waste your time with a lot of analysis. So make sure you watch it. This weekend is going to be special because it is my 15th anniversary. August 29th, 2011 was the first day I hosted on MSNBC at that time, Politics Nation. 15 years later, we're still there, going strong. We have a lot of people on this weekend. And of course, the march is happening Friday. We'll have highlights of the march and some of the people that helped lead the march. So make sure you tune in, Politics Nation. And then Saturday, the Saturday Action Rally. Somebody asked me Saturday, remember the march is Friday, you be here Saturday? I said, the march will be over 3 or 4 o'clock. You got all night to get back to New York or wherever you're coming from. I will definitely be at the rally next Saturday. And it will be dealing with my anniversary at the rally as well as on Politics Nation. So it's a highlight weekend next weekend. Meet me or beat me to the Saturday Action Rally, and you that are going on one of the buses. I think we got about 20 buses just from House of Justice. We'll get you back in time so you can have your dinner, your supper, whatever you do, and get up and make the rally at the National Headquarters, 6 Hancock Place, which is really 124th and Morningside. And of course, you that are not in New York can watch it live on Impact Television or NationalActionNetwork.net or YouTube/NAN, or you can watch it on AME Zion Network. You that need directions where to go at the march, you driving, you flying, you want to see if anybody gave up a seat in your town that you can go now, call 1-877-626-4065. 1-877-626-4651. 1-877-626-4651. And I see you, Rome. Rome says Charlotte, North Carolina is listening. All right. I love it. Thank you for listening, Rome. Is that Rome or Romeo? Okay. All right. Let's go to the phones. Let me start off with my extraordinary activist extraordinaire in Chicago, Illinois, Sister Pam. Pam, you're keeping it real with Al Sharpton.
1: Thank you, Reverend Sharpton. How are you and how is the family?
0: I'm fine. The family's fine. Everybody's fine.
1: Good. Reverend Sharpton, a lot of important issues come up, and I know you have a lot of callers, so I'm just going to hit, I think, just 2 points really quickly. First, with the Nolan Wells family, I just want to make sure that we are still supporting them and that they have a right to know what happened to their son. I mean, we have black bodies hanging from trees, accidental drownings from people who, you know, are very familiar with how to swim. And none of these is coincidental. So she has every right to pursue it. I hope she does. And the behavior of those young men still doesn't explain their behavior after Nolan was missing and the phone. So I'm glad you're staying on top of it, and we're praying for the Wells family. And they need to know that.
0: Right.
1: And then, Reverend Shopton, related to protests, one of the things that protests do, they bring about unity, but they also let you know that you're not isolated in how you feel about a particular issue.
0: Right.
1: And it gives you a form of activism where, in case you can't do anything else right at the moment. That's an immediate thing you can do. Make phone calls, send call your congressman, and then protest. And then what happens at the protest and thereafter. So I think those things are important. And so as we come upon voting, Reverend Shopton, if voter suppression is full force, I'm saying we put pressure on these financial institutions. I'm still right there. Tell them if, you know, oppression like this is going to persist, then we're going to have to withdraw our money. And I know that's a difficult task, but I just hope Reverend Shopton is on the table. And lastly, regarding Hakeem Jeffries, Reverend Shopton, he is, you know, leader Hakeem Jeffries. I did have a problem with Mondani meeting with President Trump, the rapist,
0: right.
1: The adjudicated rapist. I had a problem with that. So that I did voice. But let me just say specifically to Hakeem Jeffries, I think, let me say, this goes on my list that it's not a good look.
0: Right.
1: I'm just going to say that, you know, it's really not a good look. And we need for him to understand that and hear that from us. And I'm a supporter.
0: Right.
1: So it's not a good look. And remember who you're meeting with. Kushner took money from, who is it, MSB or the head of one of the Arab countries who killed
0: $2 billion. $2 billion.
1: Yeah. Yes, and also he killed a reporter, you know.
0: Yeah.
1: So Khashoggi, I believe, is the name, and I hope I'm pronouncing that correctly. So I'm just asking Hakeem Jeffries, leader Hakeem Jeffries, to be mindful of that. And then lastly, Reverend Sharpton, when we talk about AIPAC money and those who are supporting AIPAC money, because I've heard the response, well, you know, I can accept money from, you know, people or donations. Okay, if that is indeed the case, then, Reverend Shopton, we just need to be real clear that you're not going to rule in favor of everything that AIPAC does or Israel does, even if it's wrong.
0: Right.
1: And push back, Reverend Shopton, and let me know. That's what we're asking for those who accept money. I'd rather not they do it, because, you know, when people donate money, they want something in return. What is it that AIPAC is asking in return? And does that harm the citizens here? Because right now, Reverend Sharpton, you know, Israel is, you know, they have everything they could possibly want. Free daycare, medical care, all of those things. And is it possible that we could get those things if we decide not to give as much money, or let's say for the next 3 years? Can we just, you know, cease giving money so we can redirect that money back into the U.S. economy and help, you know, American citizens? I mean, there has to be some options and honest talk about what AIPAC is doing and how they've attacked others. And I'm down for Sister Angie Nixon. I thought it was really sad the way Gayle King interviewed her, as well as Kristen Welkin.
0: I did not see the interview with Gayle or
1: Kristen Welker. Yeah.
0: But I had her on my show last night.
1: And I appreciate, yes.
0: Yeah, and I think she did, she answered every question I asked, came right straight forward, didn't ask me not to ask nothing. You know, sometimes people come on your show and try to in advance, well, what's he going to ask me? I don't want to get into this. And I don't ever do that. My staff there, Politics Nation, said, no, we can't tell you. He won't get into that. One, because he doesn't play that. And two, because we don't know what he's going to ask you. I ask what I want. Nobody tells me what to ask or not ask. So
1: you need to go to
0: somebody else's show. Absolutely. I'm going to be there. Like I said, Saturday, I've been on 15 years. I've been there longer than most politicians been in office. So I'm not going to be directed. But

0: the issues, the stories affecting you. Now here's the news from News1.com.
1: It's Sybil Wilkes with what we need to know. The NAACP is sharply criticizing the U.S. Navy following reports that the Pentagon is considering renaming an aircraft carrier after President Trump instead of a World War II hero. NAACP President Derek Johnson called the reported plan a slap in the face to every war hero and service member who has worn the uniform. The USS Doris Miller is the first aircraft carrier named after an African-American, honoring the Navy Cross recipient who heroically downed enemy aircraft during Pearl Harbor attacks. In legal news, R&B singer Trey Songz is suing Texas concert promoter Daryl Austin for over $500,000. Court filings reveal that Trey Songz's production company made a deal for an August concert in Fort Worth, but alleges Austin breached the contract by failing to make a required deposit in July. This lawsuit claims the breach caused severe financial damage, including lost meet and greet revenue and harm to future earning power. In foreign policy news, the United States is preparing to execute aggressive economic measures against Tehran. Treasury Secretary Scott Bessent announced he will hold a news conference Monday detailing what the administration describes as the toughest sanctions in history, with President Trump referring to the upcoming economic pressure campaign as an economic D-Day for Iran. Finally, a major medical study from the University of Cambridge uncovered strong links between recreational drug use and elevated stroke risk. Analyzing health data from over 100 million people, researchers discovered that cocaine use nearly doubled stroke risk, amphetamines more than doubled the risk, and cannabis use was associated with a 37% increase. To subscribe to my free daily newsletter, please visit SybilWilkes.com. For all the news 24/7, go to News1.com. I'm Sybil Wilkes. Be informed. Be empowered.
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1: This is Freedom Journeys, celebrating the lives of 250 phenomenal Philadelphians. This is the story of Walter P. Lomax Jr., M.D.
2: My name is Sarah Lomax. I am the president and CEO of WURD Radio and the co-founder and president of URL Media. Walter P. Lomax Jr., MD, is my father, and he is the founder of WURD, and he was an amazing physician who practiced in Philadelphia for about 32 years. I think my father opened his first community clinic in some ways out of necessity, because he recognized that there was not always great culturally competent healthcare in Black communities. You know, segregation and racism was alive and well. And so he started a solo practice in South Philly. He bought the building. His father helped him rehab it and turn it into an office. He eventually expanded that one practice to six other practices, all in underserved communities around the city. It was a one-stop shop where you could get everything. When I reflect back on how revolutionary that was, because you can't even do that now. You got to go one place to get your blood work. You got to go to another place to get your prescription. You got to go to another place to get your eyes checked. You know, he had everything under one roof in the heart of South Philly that catered to the people who lived there. So, you know, my father, he was a doctor. He was not a media person, but he was a voracious consumer of media. And Philly has had this rich history of Black talk radio. It's like a pioneer in some ways. And when WHAT went dark and WURD came on the market, Cody Anderson went to my father and said, you know, Doc, a lot of people know that you have resources. You can't give everyone money, but you can give them a voice. That resonated with my dad as someone who loved Philadelphia. He really believed that Black people in Philadelphia deserved to have a media organization that they owned. And so he was persuaded and he bought WURD. He and my mother really invested not just treasure, but, you know, heart and soul and belief in the possibility of what WURD could be. My father gave to the African American Museum, Philadanko, Art Sanctuary, like a lot of the Black cultural institutions in Philadelphia relied very heavily on my father's philanthropy and largesse. He believed that Black people should be able to chart their own path.
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3: Well, it is my distinct pleasure to welcome my next guest, who is a drummer who toured internationally behind his mother, Marion Williams, and other groups. He has his own movie production company and produced the 2023 documentary, The Legendary Marion Williams. Please welcome to the program, Robin Williams Sr. How are you, sir?
4: I'm good, Mel. How are you?
3: I am breathing on schedule. Thank you so much for joining us.
4: Likewise.
3: Yes.
4: I appreciate you. Thank you so much.
3: No problem. So first and foremost, you have a storied career as a drummer. I just gave a little bit of your background, but for those who do not know your journey in this thing called music, talk about how you got started and how you got to this place right now.
4: Well, I started way back in, of course, with church. I never took lessons. You know, we just hung around the church and just played, pick up some sticks or whatever and tried to play and play testimonial service. And as time went on, I guess, as I was in my around 9 or 11, I started really playing. I was playing percussions, playing with bongos, and then from there I moved up playing drums. My first actual gig was with my mother. I did a recording with her in New York, and from there she felt comfortable enough to have me travel with her overseas, and from there, I, of course, started playing for a lot of choirs here in Philadelphia back in the day. If I could name a few, Philadelphia Mass Choir, the Savettes, the Victory Choral Ensemble, the Robert Preston Singers, and Wondrous. So, yeah, I was busy.
3: Yeah,
4: I was busy. I played with Johnny Thompson too, the Johnny Thompson Singers.
3: Nice. So, talk about what made you start your movie production company.
4: Yeah, well, that was really not really a mistake. As a only child, my mother, if people don't know, her name is Marion Williams. She sang with the Ward Singers. That was her first. She sang with them, and then from there she left them. She did sing with Rosetta Thorpe for a while. She traveled with her. But then she formed her own group called the Stars of Faith here in Philadelphia. And then she went on her own. So as an only child, I decided to, you know, I wanted people to know who, you know, remember who my mother was. And I decided to one day, you know, was talking to my wife, and we were talking about it. And another young lady we were talking with that was doing film and everything. And she was interested. Okay. And from there, another young lady that's the president and CEO of the African American Women in Cinema, Tara Renee, she saw it and she said, wow, she said, let's do something with it. So, of course, from there, the business part started happening. I had to get an LLC, you know, and that's how I formed Ronage Movie Productions. Also have it's not a jazz band, it's smooth jazz R&B with poetry, me and my wife. and we write our own music and everything, and we perform. So all that tied in together. So that's how we got Real Naj Movie Productions.
3: Absolutely love it. And you have now taken that work and done more to present a live multimedia stage production called Born to Sing the Gospel, the Marion Williams Story. Tell us about this production, which is going to debut at the Philly Fringe Fest.
4: Yes. We're performing just an hour multimedia. We had to cut it down because of the Fringe.
3: Yeah.
4: We've done it before. We changed the name, but it's usually a little longer with live music. This time it's not. It's still live music, but more tracks and everything. So,
3: yeah.
4: My wife, of course, she's the architect behind it, writing and directing it. And it's songs that my mother have written or co-wrote in her career. And it tells the story about her, which is part of the documentary that's still being shown now on Amazon Prime.
3: Nice.
4: And a few other streaming services. So it tells the story about my mother and her career from the time she was a little child to when she sang with the Ward Singers.
3: Mm-hmm.
4: And from there, that's how she got her name, being with them, and then forming the Stars of Faith, which was the first black, they did a theatrical play called Black Nativity. And it was the first all black cast.
3: Okay.
4: And that went all the way to Broadway and overseas. Their lives was living overseas, which is, you know, some of the gospel people now that does it, but their main thing was traveling overseas and doing it. So
3: nice.
4: I wanted to, again, let people know who she was. Everybody was saying about Mahalia Jackson, Shirley Caesar, and they're great ladies. Mm-hmm. And so on, and other people. But as only child, I wanted people to know who she was. And she has a story. She has a first in a lot of things people may not know. So I wanted to do this and let people know who she was. So this production, again, is a multimedia. We had to scale it down a little bit to comply for the Fringe Festival. Mm-hmm. It's about an hour long, the most multimedia. And again, it talks about her story and the music that she sang through her career, different songs. Mm. That she either wrote or co-wrote. And I was excited about doing this, especially doing it here in Philly, because that was one of the things that my mother was very... She wanted Philadelphia to recognize who she was, not only with the Ward Singers and being friends with the Dixie Hummingbirds, with Reverend Joe Williams, my uncle, I call him. she does have a plaque at the Walk of Fame, Philadelphia Lions.
3: Nice.
4: She is the first female black singer to get the Kennedy Center honors, which was aired, and Aretha Franklin, Billy Preston was on there, and Little Richard. And she's also the first black gospel singer to get the MacArthur Foundation Genius Award. She's paved the way. Of course, her and Mahalia Jackson were friends. Some people know, some people don't know. Mahalia Jackson was my godmother. Nice. It was, again, like I said, I just, you know, I wanted to do this, and it was just great. So now at the Fringe Festival, we'll be showing it on the 9th, the 12th, and the 27th of September. The 9th is at 5:30. The 12th is at 2:45 p.m. And the 27th is an 8 o'clock show. It's a late night one.
3: Okay.
4: But that's an 8 o'clock show. So so we're excited. I know you're going to like it if you like gospel music, especially if you love old gospel music. Mm-hmm. I think the song that you was playing, I Shall Be Released, that was one of the reasons why my mother, you know, she went different directions. She took, when she went solo, she actually started going to a lot of colleges. And that's where she started singing a lot of folk music. She did that album, I Shall Be Released, that was in New York. Yeah.
3: Okay.
4: And then she did another folk type with a mixture of gospel from Atlantic Records was Standing Here Wondering Which Way to Go. Okay. And which that came very famous. And so again, you know, the history behind my mother is here in Philly. You know, like I said, with the plaque and everything here in Philadelphia. Been trying to get a mural or a street name by her, but you know, it takes time. But anyway,
3: that's all right. That's all right.
4: I put my little plug in.
3: As you should. And we want people to come check it out. As a part of the Philly Fringe Fest, you can go to their website, phillyfringe.org, to get more information about the festival, to find out more about this piece. And if you want to share an additional website or place where people can go to get more information specifically about your mother and this film.
4: Yeah, you can either definitely go on my personal website to Robin Williams 215@gmail.com, or on Facebook. She has a we have a page for her called The Legendary Marion Williams, and you can go on there. But most of the tickets can be sold online. If you want to go down to the Fringe box office, that's down there on 140 Columbus Boulevard. I believe. But most of the tickets are being sold online. Yes. Okay. I don't have tickets per se. No, okay. I don't have none.
3: That's okay. So basically don't ask him for comps.
4: Right.
3: He doesn't have tickets.
4: I can lead you to the water, but I can't make you
3: Make you get that ticket. Amen. I understand. Well, I want to say thank you so much. I wish you all the best with the Fringe Fest. People need to come out and check it out. It's called Born to Sing the Gospel, the Marion Williams Story at the Philadelphia Fringe Fest. It runs September 9th, 12th, and 27th. You can go to phillyfringe.org for more details. Robin Williams Sr., thank you so much for joining us today.
4: Thank you, Tiffany. I appreciate you. And let me know if you're coming.
3: Absolutely. I appreciate it. I love good theater.
4: Yes. Just let me know.
3: Absolutely.
4: And, I got you. All right.
3: I appreciate you. Thank you so much.
4: Much love to you. I appreciate you.
3: All right. You take care.
4: All right now. Bye-bye.
3: All right. 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
6: Joining us now, Michael Cord. He's a criminal defense attorney and founder of the Avenging the Ancestors Coalition. He's also a Word host, a columnist, and the angriest black man in America. Joins us to talk about the new rules around second-degree murder in Pennsylvania. Michael Cord, good morning.
7: Hey, Solomon, good morning to you and your audience.
6: How you doing, man?
7: Fighting the good fights, winning most of them.
6: I hear you. So, here's a fight, second-degree murder. So it was a charge that carried a mandatory life sentence without parole. And there was a gentleman who challenged that. What happened and on what basis did he challenge it, Mike?
7: Great question. I'm going to take a page from the book of Malcolm X and make it plain. Here's what Solomon and I are talking about and listening audience, just follow me on this. Let's say that Michael X wants to rob a bank, and the bank is in another county, so I need a ride. So I come up to Solomon. I say, hey, Solomon, you know, I know you're not into this life, man, but I need you to take me to this bank. I need to rob it and get some money. And Solomon's my friend from way back. He's like, man, I don't really feel all that. I'm not going in the bank. I'm not handling any guns, but I'll take you to the bank. So we drive to the bank. And when we get there, Solomon is under the impression that I'm passing bad checks, that I'm going to have a fake check and we'll give it to the teller, get the cash and slip out. I'm stealing as opposed to robbing. That's what Solomon thinks. So Solomon takes me to the bank. I go inside. Unbeknownst to Solomon, I have a gun. And when I pull out the gun to rob the bank, I don't shoot anybody. But the elderly security officer in the bank has a heart attack. I run out. I say, Solomon, this guy just died. Solomon panics and he takes me away. We get caught. Solomon gets second degree murder, life in prison. Solomon never went to the bank. Solomon didn't know I had a gun. Mm. And the guy wasn't shot and killed in the bank. He had a heart attack. Second degree murder is what we lawyers call the felony murder rule, which simply means this. If somebody dies during the commission of a felony, everybody involved get the murder charge, life without possibility of parole. In the case that you're talking about, Solomon Derrick Lee, the Supreme Court said, that's a bridge too far. Mm. We can't automatically give Solomon Jones life in prison. One, Solomon never went into the bank. Two, Solomon didn't know that Michael X had a gun. And three, Michael X didn't even use the gun to kill anybody in the bank. The elderly security guard had a heart attack and died. Mm-hmm. That example explains why this recent Derrick Lee decision is so critical. Now, I want to be clear, even as a defense attorney, I concede that there are some people who were convicted of second-degree murder. They deserve it. But in a case like I just gave with that example, Solomon would not deserve life without the possibility of parole. And the final thing I'll say, Solomon, is this. Life without the possibility of parole, that's exactly what it's called on the books. But it's really the death penalty, because Solomon doesn't get out of jail until he dies. It's something wrong with that, and the recent Derrick Lee case is dealing with it.
6: Yeah. So the Derrick Lee case happened, and the court gave the legislature 120 days or 4 months to come up with an alternative to the sentencing guideline. But they didn't, Mike. Why do you think they didn't come up with anything?
7: Politics. Politics, politics.
6: Yeah.
7: There are dueling bills being introduced by Democrats, by Republicans, and as you would expect, the Republican suggestion is a bit harsher than the Democrat suggestion. And now, because that 120 days you talked about came and went as of July 21, the legislature won't be back to do what needs to be done until September. Mm-hmm. But it's a fight between the Republicans and the Democrats. By the way, one of the things that the Republicans are saying is that maybe life without the possibility to parole is too harsh. However, there should be a minimum of 35 years. Mm. Going back to my example with me and Solomon, should Solomon get 35-year minimum for simply driving me to a bank, not knowing that I had a gun, the person who died was not killed, he had a heart attack? It's something wrong with that. So to answer your question, Solomon, politics, dispute between the Democrats and Republicans as to how harsh the new law should be.
6: Mm. And so the question now is, what happens to the people who are serving that sentence right now, people who want to appeal their case based on the finding in this case with Derrick Lee? What happens to them?
7: Solomon, this is exactly why I call you the Ed Bradley of Modern Day Radio, because that's the key question here. What happens? And here I am as an attorney for more than 35 years, and a person like me will give you the answer, Solomon. The answer is, I don't know. Mm-hmm. And nobody knows, because here's a couple problems. One, the Derrick Lee case does not apply to each of the 1,100 men and women in Pennsylvania who are dealing with this. So you got about 1,100 persons, nearly half, 500, are from Philadelphia. And we got, what, 67 counties in Pennsylvania, but almost half of the 1,100 are from Philadelphia. Each one of those 1,100, Solomon, now have to file their own petition and ask for essentially a resentencing. A couple things could happen. Let's say, once again, Michael X, Solomon Jones, Solomon sees this Derek Lee case. He's one of 1,100. He gets Johnny Cochran to file whatever needs to be filed. Now when Solomon gets to court, the judge could do a number of things. One, the judge can say, this was too harsh. Solomon, you've been in jail for 10 years. You go home. Mm-hmm. Or the judge could say, yeah, it is kind of harsh, but letting Solomon go right now is too lenient. I'm going to let him make him do another 20 years. Mm-hmm. Or the judge could say, nah. You were a key component in this. You're going to do life without the possibility of parole. So, Solomon, the answer is anything can happen to any one of the 1,100, but each of them will have to file their own petition in court. And very quickly, I just wanted to let people know that this all comes down to the Eighth Amendment cruel and unusual punishment. Mm-hmm. Essentially, the punishment is supposed to fit the crime. Right. Yeah, if Michael Cord, Michael X, goes into that bank and shoots a security guard and shoots the bank teller and takes the money and run out, okay, he did it. He pulled the trigger, killed two persons. But if Solomon is simply the driver who doesn't know that Michael X has the gun, it's a bridge too far. So that clearly, under the Eighth Amendment, would be cruel and unusual punishment. And every good lawyer, and by the way, Derek Lee has a great lawyer in Pittsburgh. I worked with him on a police brutality case, a guy by the name of Brett Crew. Mm-hmm. Now, he argued, like any good lawyer would argue, the federal constitution, the Eighth Amendment, cruel and unusual punishment, and each state has its own constitution, and each state constitution can always give you more, but never less than the federal constitution. So Brett Grote, like any great attorney, would argue cruel and unusual punishment under the Eighth Amendment and cruel punishment under Article 1, Section 13, Pennsylvania.

0: would argue in front of that judge. The prosecution would say, but judge, we already have a law on the books. And despite the Derrick Lee case, because the Derrick Lee case was simply the Derrick Lee case, it did not apply to the other 1,100. So right. It all comes down to, yes, the judge would have to use his, her, or their own discretion, because right now it's in limbo. Mm-hmm. Nobody knows what anybody should do. Mm. That's the problem right now. That's why, in fact, the courts will say they need guidance from the state legislature. But again, the Democrats and Republicans are battling. If I were one of those 1,100, Solomon, I wouldn't hold my breath.
1: Mm-hmm. Yeah. So, but you would appeal it anyway.
0: Oh, you got to.
1: Yeah.
0: You got to. Something good is going to happen. Mm-hmm. For a defendant. Mm-hmm. And I shouldn't say for defendants. Let me rephrase that. Something good is going to happen in the interest of justice, because everybody would agree with the example I gave. If Solomon was only the driver and didn't know that Michael X had the gun and Michael X didn't even shoot the guard had a heart attack, that really shouldn't apply to right. Solomon serving the death penalty, because life without the possibility of parole is a slow death penalty. Mm. You won't die by electrocution, but you'll die in 30, 40, 50 years in jail. Mm. So, yes, they all, each one of those 1,100 and half of those nearly 500 from police should all file, will all file. But if I had to guess, nothing's going to happen immediately. If anything begins to happen in terms of a change, I'd say it's going to be at least 3-4 years, at least, and maybe more.
1: Mm-hmm. You know, I was in Atlanta this weekend, and one of the questions that I was asked on a panel, we were talking about, you know, the upcoming elections, was how do you take politics out of the stories that you do? And I said, you can't. Because politics determines almost everything that happens in our lives. And it reminds me of what I want to ask you about. I want to ask you about how prosecutors are responding to this, because prosecutors mm-hmm. are elected. Mike, mm-hmm. how mm-hmm. are prosecutors responding to this?
0: Great question. And it depends on the political affiliation of the prosecutor. For example, progressive Democrat Larry Krasner is making the argument that each case should stand and fall on its merit, and the judge should have discretion to do the right thing. Because right now, as you said in the intro, Solomon, now it's mandatory mm-hmm. life without the possibility of parole. Mandatory. So Larry Krasner and folks like him are saying it should not be mandatory. Larry's saying, I'm not saying the guy should go home tomorrow, but I am saying that it should not be mandatory. Mm-hmm. On the other end of the spectrum, primarily Republican rural DAs, Lackawanna County, Susquehanna County, Berks County, they're pretty much saying the law is what the law is. They all get life without the possibility of parole. So depending upon the political ideology of the various district attorneys, that determines what should happen. And you raise a great question, Solomon, because the argument now is that I can do one thing in Philadelphia, do the very same thing in Lackawanna County.
1: Yep.
0: I might get out in 10 years in Philly. Before that same crime, I'm serving life without the possibility of parole in Lackawanna County under the same state jurisdiction.
1: Yep.
0: There's something wrong with that.
1: Yeah, there is. That's Michael Cord. Michael Cord, of course, is an attorney. He is the founder of the Avenging the Ancestors Coalition. He is a columnist, also a Word host. Got to ask you before I let you go, what's going on with the president's house at 6th and Market?
0: That was a great question, Solomon, because I was going to ask you to ask me that question. That's why it's such a great question. Very quickly, 10 seconds. Folks, ATTACK will have arguably the largest public rally that we've had in our 24-year existence. I'm breaking the story right now with Solomon. No other media outlet, print, radio, TV knows this. Write this down. There'll be more details later. On Tuesday, August 25 at 4 p.m., at 6th and Market, Tuesday, August 25 at 4 p.m., 6th and Market, we're going to have a major mega rally. Why on August 25? Because it's exactly 407 years ago, on August 25, 1619, that American slavery was born. So we're telling people, and we're breaking the story here on WRD, in particular Solomon Show, Tuesday, August 25, 4 p.m. And Solomon's going to be so big. And by the way, you took my shine at the last big one we had. You came and did your presentation, and people talk about this damn Solomon.

0: Jones is saying nothing about Michael Lynch. But you were powerful. We included your clip on our website. Folks, check it out. But and this is why, and I'll finally say this, Solomon. The reason why I said it'll be so big, and this is really a breaking story. We are aware of severe restrictions that the federal government has imposed for rallies and demonstrations at the site. They claim that they own not only the grounds where the president's house is located, but they claim, and the law supports them, that they also own the sidewalks leading to it. Mm. Solomon, we're going to block off Market Street between 5th and 6th. Solomon, we're going to block off 6th Street between Market and Chestnut and have a damn rally in the middle of the intersection at 6th and Market, thanks to the city and county of Philadelphia.
1: I know.
0: Major. So if the federal government wants to say they own the site and the sidewalk, the city owns the street.
1: All right. That's August 25th. What time is it again?
0: 4 p.m., 6 in Market, and you first heard it only on WRD Solomon Jones Show.
1: Thank you, Mike. Appreciate that. That's Michael Cord. He is an attorney. He is a columnist, a word host, and founder of the Avenging the Ancestors Coalition and the Angriest Black Man in America. Michael Cord, thanks so much.
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3: We are now going to speak with Justin Glaw, an independent journalist who has written for national and international publications, including The Guardian, Rolling Stone, The New York Times, The Daily Beast, The Washington Post, Esquire, Zatteo, and many more about some of the biggest news events of the last decade. He's the author of the book, If I Am Coming to Your Town, Something Terrible Has Happened, The Life and Times of a Domestic War Correspondent. And I want to welcome you to the show, Justin. Thank you so much for making the time.
4: Yeah, thanks for having me. Glad to be here.
3: Sure. We're just now under 3 months from the crucial midterm elections. And the digital news platform Zatteo has published this important series of articles related to the ways the Trump regime is planning on trying to steal our elections. And you are co-author of this series, along with Aswin Subsang. And the series is quite good and actually got me to become a subscriber to Zatteo. So you can tell your bosses that. But it's such an important series because it really goes into detail about all of the ways that the Trump regime is trying to mess with our elections. And the first, well, I guess it's really the second piece, focuses on the 19 ways the regime is working on this. And so I wanted to dig into that piece first because it really lays out in the kind of totality all of the things that the Trump administration has been doing. And there's a few of them that I wanted to uplift first, and then we can just take it from there. And these seem to me to be the most dangerous. I mean, they're all interconnected, but the ones like numbers 10 through 13, using armed federal agents to intimidate voters at the polls, declaring a fake national emergency, seizing ballots, refusing to certify the elections. Those are the things that come to mind immediately for me as like major issues. Could you just lift up out of those in particular, which of these are the most concerning based on the conversations you've had with people who are working to protect our elections?
4: Well, they're all equally concerning. I would say for me, it's sort of more of a matter of which ones are actually relatively plausible, you know, and that's why we went down this reporting path to try to, you know, sort of figure this out in our conversations with election officials and nonprofit legal groups and all of the people who are sort of in the very inside baseball world in which myself and other people who focus on this type of stuff are in, which, you know, frankly, most people who are working 9-to-5 jobs, they don't have the luxury of being able to consume all of this information as vociferously as I do, you know? So, there's a lot of concerns with all of that. Obviously the stuff about ICE agents or National Guard troops at the polls and the declaration of a national emergency or the invocation of the Insurrection Act, you know, these are the type of things that really tend to grab people's attention, and obviously for good reason. I think that one thing that I would want to highlight from that group is this idea of seizing ballots and other election materials. And, you know, there's a couple things I would point out. Number one, in 2020, there was a never issued draft executive order that talked about seizing voting machines based on lies and conspiracies about fraud at voting machines. When Trump got into office this time around, he said he wished he had done that. And then number two is in January, the FBI seized thousands of ballots from the 2020 election right here in Georgia in Fulton County, which obviously is a you know, a Democratic and black voting stronghold that helped, you know, Joe Biden to win in 2020. So Trump remains very, you know, angry at specifically black voters in Fulton County. Right. So and by the way, that move to seize those ballots, as far as all of my research and everyone I've spoken to can tell, it's unprecedented in American history. I can't find another instance of the federal government seizing election records and ballots from a state and local government the way that they did back in January. You know, so when I think about the sort of more plausible scenarios of those extreme groups, I think about the seizure of ballots, and hopefully in November, you know, that's going to require things like magistrate judges and other judges signing off on search warrants to allow potentially the Justice Department to do that. I would hope that after the January debacle here in Georgia, that those judges would think twice about issuing those orders.
3: Now, let me just dig into that a little bit with you in terms of, since you're in Georgia, which I didn't know. Is the belief, I think outside of Georgia, we're like, why would they do that? Is it that they're trying to analyze the what's in those ballots and come up with some story about who was voting or not voting? Like, they have this big thing about, you know, illegal immigrants are voting in elections. And I mean, is that the story that they're going to try to say they can prove with having taken this stuff? What's your sense of that?
4: Yeah, I mean, I think that non-citizen voting is the primary storyline that the Trump administration and Republicans and the election denial movement are going to push. And by the way, have been pushing for a while now, but especially in 2024, that is going to be the storyline that they're going to push to say that, well, these results are fraudulent. And by these results, I mean in November, when it is highly likely that Republicans are going to lose a lot of elections in, you know, in congressional House races, right? You know, so I think that that's part of it. As far as what they're looking for in the ballots, I think it's important for people to understand that the Trump administration, and the Justice Department, and virtually any federal agency that would be remotely involved in election matters or investigations is really an arm of the election denial movement at this point. And so for years, the election denial movement has, you know, been investigating, and I'm using air quotes there, any and every minor technical snafu that has occurred, whether it involves mail-in ballots or voting machines, or in Georgia, ballots that were double counted but didn't have any actual impact on who won the 2020 election. Mm-hmm. So it's not so much about what they're going to find in things that they seize. It's the fact that by seizing them, they can essentially use that material to concoct whatever story of fraud that they would like to create in order to question the results of November's election. Mm.
3: You know, the non-citizen voting lie that they've been pushing for so long is, you know, connects to the fact that, I mean, through your pieces, I'm realizing, oh, the Department of Homeland Security is now concerned with elections, which that's not a part of what it's officially tasked with doing. But in number 10 in this list of 19 things, you talk about DHS Secretary Mark Wayne Mullen has threatened to arrest state and local election officials for not purging voters who DHS flimsily claims are non-citizens. I mean, this is just ludicrous that somehow DHS would now have the authority to arrest state election officials. But, you know, and this is also, you know, DHS involvement in elections is also the kind of precursor for them potentially sending ICE agents to polling places to deal with this fake non-citizen voting threat. It's really quite alarming.
4: Yeah. And I mean, you know, the thing to, you know, one of the things to remember about the whole sort of, you know, DHS element of this is that it's very much in line with the theatrics of all of this, which is that, you know, there's really no there. There is no evidence of any widespread election fraud of any kind, whether it's non-citizens or ballot harvesting or me and my buddies voting twice or whatever. You know, it just doesn't exist in 2020 or in any other election, right? But what the Trump administration has done this time around in his second time in office is that they have given this sort of air of credibility to these claims by doing things like, you know, having the FBI seize these ballots. And then, you know, now it's, wow, it's the FBI got a search warrant to seize ballots. And, you know, to the average person who's, you know, reading the news, that can potentially be like, wow, that seems very serious, right? But it's not, because if you read the affidavit of probable cause for that case, you quickly understand that the reason that they did that was based on the claims of conspiracies and lies from the election denial movement. It's not really based on anything that's like a reputable claim, right? And so it's the same thing with Mullen's statement from the DHS about, we're going to arrest people who don't purge voter rolls the way that we want them to, you know. So if let's play that tape through, right? If that happens, you know, now we've got the Department of Homeland Security arresting a state election official, you know, for supposedly being involved in fraud. And to a lot of people, unfortunately, they're going to see that and they're going to think, well, this seems pretty serious, you know, without, you know, understanding the full context of it's really just giving an air of credibility to something that is not really credible.
3: Well, and you know, you talk about theatrics. I mean, Trump is all about theatrics and lying. I mean, his whole career, you know, I grew up in the 80s in just outside of New York City and saw him on TV all the time. And he's always been about theatrics and lying. So I'm glad you're drawing the through line for me there. But yeah, I think what you're saying is, like, to the average person who may not be honed in on these things, you know, the theatrics do matter. And I think Trump has used that very successfully to his advantage over time. So let's talk about the voter purges, because that is something that they have been trying to, you know, pressure states and threaten states that they, you know, they have to purge their voter rolls or they have to turn over their voter rolls. And they have they've also, you know, they've threatened to, like, withhold funding from states who don't comply and things like that. Is that something that has been successful or can actually happen?
4: So at the federal level, you know, in terms of withholding funding, that's sort of to be determined. But, you know, I'm glad you brought this up, because this is really voter purges and the issue of voter roll list maintenance, which is what election officials refer to it as, is really one of the most important aspects of protecting Americans' rights to vote. Along things like, don't close polling places in that are being well served and well used in certain communities. Right. But, you know, to try to explain, voter list maintenance is something that is constantly ongoing, right? But what the election denial movement essentially wants is they want to be able to go through lists of voters and pick out anyone and everyone that they think is ineligible. And that can be something like, this person seems to have moved and yet they are still registered at their old address. So therefore, their voter registration. And so over the years, the election denial movement has issued these mass challenges to voters' eligibilities. And, you know, there's a federal law, the National Voter Registration Act, that prevents local election offices and state election offices from purging those voters from the rolls without a decent amount of warning to those voters. And crucially, they're not able to do that within 90 days of an election. The election denial movement, the Republican National Committee, and others have said, we don't want to have to abide by that 90-day rule. So essentially what they're saying is they want to look at the rolls and pick out people, and I'll leave it to your imagination to figure out what people they're picking out to purge, and then challenge those voters' eligibilities. And we don't have to leave it to our imagination, because this has already happened in many places. And wouldn't you know it, most of the time that they're challenging eligibilities, it's in majority-minority voting places, right? So they're not challenging voter eligibility in, you know, a rural Ohio. They're challenging it in Philadelphia. They're challenging it in Fulton County, Georgia, right? And I actually just got some communications between members of the Georgia State Election Board where they're talking about this. And they're talking about, let's target, for these voter purges, the five biggest counties in Georgia. You know, and those five biggest counties are not majority white voters. Those five biggest counties are majority minority voters, right? So like, that's why it's so important to have an understanding of why it is that they're going after this list of, or, you know, this issue of supposedly ineligible voters, because it's a way for them to get essentially black and brown people off of voter rolls. And then by the time they find out, it's too late, right?
3: Right. And in Georgia, it's a Republican controlled board of elections. Is that correct?
4: That's right. And it's a very similar situation in North Carolina as well. And they're very problematic. And they're, again, essentially governmental arms of the election denial movement. In North Carolina, they're closing polling places all over the place, including in majority black communities. They're closing polling locations on college campuses, right? Because those voters tend to skew more Democratic. So, you know, it's fairly out in the open what it is that they're doing.
3: Right. I want to talk to you now just a little bit about the U.S. intelligence agency's involvement in this, because Trump has, you know, handpicked people who are going to do his bidding to lead these agencies. And, you know, it's when we're watching hearings, you know, I'm the nerd who does this, but I'm watching the hearings where they're going to, you know, where these people have to appear in front of the Senate committees to get approved and get confirmed for their positions. You know, the Democrats have taken up the habit of asking them if they, you know, who won the 2020 election as kind of a litmus test to see, are they buying into this conspiracy about Trump not losing the election, this lie that he has perpetrated? And it makes sense because they have to, you know, follow that line in order to be approved by Trump, because they are implicated in this scheme. Talk a little bit about the ways in which the U.S. intelligence agencies are involved.
4: Well, and if they toe the line on the lie of 2020 that he actually won, then I think it's a good indicator that they're going to do the same thing when he and other people try to say that they actually won November's election, right? Which is why it's an important question to ask. You know, I think we all know at this point what those folks are going to say once they get asked that question, unfortunately. You know, the role of the intelligence community in all of this, again, really unprecedented. It's never really been something that has happened before. And, you know, that was kind of my takeaway from my conversations with the people that we talked to for this series of stories, which, again, were election officials from both parties at the state and local levels. You know, people who worked in sort of nonprofit legal groups who are preparing for the legal aspect of kind of combating the interference efforts. And yeah, so like that was one of my bigger takeaways talking with all of these people, was just how unprecedented it is for this you know, diverse group of stakeholders to all be preparing for the federal government and perhaps intelligence community forces to interfere with and sow distrust in election results. And I think for me, at least, again, going back to Georgia, you know, the marquee example of this is former Director of National Intelligence Tulsi Gabbard's presence at the January FBI raid of the Fulton County Elections Warehouse. That is not something that, I mean, I don't remember a DNI being present for any FBI operation in you know, in my lifetime of observing the news. So, but to see her there while they were taking, you know, election materials and physical ballots was really striking. And I think the first indication that, you know, as my colleague Aswin Swebsang reported, that essentially the entire intelligence community is being weaponized, you know, as obviously as an arm of Trump's political weaponization of everything, but also for election matters.
3: It's just, there's so many unprecedented things. It's just mind numbing. Now the one other piece to this is this doomsday scenario that you guys lay out, which is, okay, let's say that we get past the elections without, you know, too much trouble. But there's this period of time between, you know, the actual election of, our House members and Senate members and the time that they're seated in their positions. So there's a process to certify those votes, certify those elections, and then have them be seated in the Senate and the House through, you know, an official process and ceremony. And we saw January 6th. I mean, the whole point was to block the certification of the elections, and that this could happen again for the November House and Senate election. So talk a little bit about what could happen and how that might come about.
4: Yeah, you know, January 6th is the perfect comparison because that's exactly what it's. They tried to block the certification of the presidential election on January 6, 2021. On January 3rd, 2027, I believe that Republicans will try to block the certification of election wins of enough Democrats that would have given those Democrats, the Democrats, the majority in the House of Representatives. Now, where I'm in disagreement with a lot of people that we spoke to for this story is that, you know, they sort of view this doomsday scenario of refusal to certify the results and the flipping of the House via parliamentary maneuver that is described in the doomsday scenario. A lot of people I talked to sort of said, well, this is the least plausible of all the election interference scenarios. And I just disagree with them on that. You know, I don't think that knowing what we know about what happened on January 6th and not only the lack of consequences for everybody who was involved in that, but the attempts by Republicans in Congress and across the country to try to change the perception of what happened that day. Knowing all of that, I don't understand how anyone can look at that and say, well, I don't think they'll really try to do that again on January 3rd, 2027. And here's part of the reason why also. Donald Trump knows that if the Democrats take the House, they are going to investigate the many and obvious crimes that him and his administration commit on a near daily basis. And he doesn't want that for a variety of reasons, right? So when Democrats win the House, and I believe it'll be a when, he has every motivation that you can think of to try to convince congressional Republicans who have also won races to object to and challenge the qualifications of their Democratic colleagues. And by the way, this is a constitutionally ordained process, right? And there have been election challenges in the House of Representatives more than 600 times in our history. You know, so it's not totally abnormal. And not all of those challenges, in fact, most of them were, you know, pretty above board. You know, there was questions about, you know, did they file the proper paperwork or did they actually win the election, or there was recounts that needed to happen, things like that, that are just sort of the day-to-day technical aspects of winning or losing an election. But that's not what's going to happen on January 3rd, 2027, if it happens. They're going to challenge the results of elections of Democrats in the House based on extremely questionable, if not outright false, claims of fraud by Trump and others.
3: And these kind of challenges are done by individual members in the Congress to say I'm standing up to challenge so and so's certification.
4: Yeah, that's right. Yeah, there's the members are members elect after their election wins or losses are calculated by the states. The certificates then go to the House clerk, who's a guy who by the name of Kevin McCumber, who actually happens to be from a small town outside of where I'm from in Illinois, and then he puts those members elect on the roll, and then they elect a Speaker of the House, which if Democrats win, they're going to elect a Democratic Speaker of the House, right? And so it's at that point, as the House is forming itself, that members elect can challenge the qualifications of other members elect, which is why one of the big things to look out for a possible signal of this potential attempt to flip the House is whether or not Republicans get rid of the current House clerk, Kevin McCumber, and replace mm-hmm. him with somebody who could potentially be more willing to go along with such a scheme.
3: Right. And then there's the I'm thinking about when House Speaker Mike Johnson delayed for weeks seating the representative elect from Arizona, who was a Democrat who had won in a special election. And so I could see possible scenarios like that where, you know, there's just a very long delay in actually constituting the new House majority of Democrats with Democratic leadership. Now, we just have a couple more minutes and I want to get into, like, I was heartened to read the piece that actually, you know, there's all of these groups that you and people that you've talked to at the state and local level who are really preparing well, or as best they can, for all of these possible scenarios. Talk a little bit about what you heard, some of the highlights of what you heard about how they're preparing to deal with the threat that is facing us.
4: Well, I will say in terms of the doomsday scenario of the House election challenges, you know, I was able to speak with some, you know, a source familiar with Democrats sort of wargaming on that matter. And like, it does exist. There's lots of lawyering going on. There's lots of people thinking about the various election challenge scenarios, you know, so they are definitely, you know, working on that. I think, you know, I was also heartened to hear from, you know, county level and state level election officials and elected officials, who are all, you know, many of them, especially in places like Fulton County, you know, which has obviously been the target for a while now, you know, like they're aware of all of this stuff, right? And so there is significant game planning going on in terms of pre-drafting legal memos, or pre-drafting arguments to judges to place holds on warrants that might be issued to seize ballots and other election records. You know, so like people are talking about this. Smart, capable, competent people are talking about it and planning for this unprecedented scenario in which our own federal government is going to try to interfere in the election. You know, so like that's my big takeaway, is that, you know, people are preparing for it. They are prepared for it. But here's the caveat, that a lot of these people that I wanted to try to talk to over the last year, you know, they were a little bit reticent to discuss these things because they did not want to overly alarm voters into thinking that there's no way to overcome the Trump administration's attempts at election interference, you know? And so their caveat to their conversations with me about all of this planning is like, we're doing this, we're on top of it, but it is crucial that people still go out and exercise their right to vote. And if they are against the Trump administration, to make sure that they vote for people who are going to hold the Trump administration accountable.
3: Yeah, absolutely. And I would add to that, you know, voting in overwhelming numbers, because I think that makes it even harder for them to try to undermine election results if it is, in fact, a blue tsunami and not just a blue wave. Thank you so much, Justin Glaw, for your reporting and for your work on this. I'm going to keep following your work, and maybe we can have you back to talk about your book, because I'm very intrigued by the title of Domestic War Correspondent.
4: I'd love to come back anytime. Thanks for having me.
3: All right. Thank you so much.
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here because you know something. What you know you can't explain. But you feel it. You felt it your entire life. That there's something wrong with the world. You don't know what it is.

0: Good morning. Happy Tuesday. Good morning, WRD family. Wake up. You're listening to Wake Up With Words. I am your host, standing in for Solomon Jones. My name is Keir Bradford Gray. 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Fahim, I made it through Monday. Now it is Tuesday morning, and I swear when I left here, I thought that, you know, we had the news down pat, and then next thing you know, Supreme Court's making all kinds of decisions that's got people in havoc. I know we'll talk about it a little bit more, but I mean, this has just been a whirlwind of news, and honestly, it's really great that I have opportunity to talk about it, because I talk about it every day to people who don't want to listen. So I am glad to wake up with all of you who are really actively engaged in what's happening in our, not only in our communities, in our cities, in our states, but our country, and have some real good things to say about it. So let's talk about how we can together and collectively, seriously figure out a way to deal with what is actually going on with us, what is happening to us in terms of our rights, our opportunities, our human dignity, our value. And when I say our, I think if you know, you know. You know exactly who I'm talking about, because this administration has not made it a secret in terms of who is a priority and who is not. Or I should say, who is a priority to be targeted, to be relegated to those black and brown jobs, but who is not. So, Fahim, this is going to be one of those shows where I had hoped that we can have a little lightness and brevity, but or levity, I should say. But I think that some of the things that are happening really warrants further discussion, because back in the day when there were civil rights issues, it was clear to see. Right, you can see people, and actually, now nowadays people are hanging from trees again. But back in the day, it was so clear to see. Now it's so much more sophisticated. The threats are somewhat invisible until they hit you. And so that's kind of the reason why I can't stay dormant. I can't. But we got some opening stories today. So let's start with that. All right. Drivers who use the Market Street Bridge will need to plan alternative routes beginning Monday. When the bridge closes to vehicular traffic for a planned 14-month rehabilitation project. That's going to be a lot down there by West Philly, UPenn. The closure is part of PennDOT's nearly $150 million effort to rehabilitate the 94-year-old bridge connecting Center City and University City. Preliminary construction began last year, but work is set to ramp up on Monday. The bridge is expected to remain closed to vehicle traffic until October 2027. That's going to cause a jam.
1: Yeah, yeah. I'm kind of sick of the PPA, because it seems like, I mean, I know this isn't really the PPA, it's like PennDOT or whatever, but it just seems like they find another way to make us more irritated with the traffic we already deal with.
0: I know.
1: It's like, how can we mess them up today? Oh, I don't know. Let's close the bridge.
0: You know what? And I don't know how many years these bridges have been constructed. I guess this is 94. But when's the last time they fixed it? Why wait 94 years? Like, can we do periodic
1: fixing? Yeah, I believe you're supposed to. There's a lot of stuff we're supposed to do that we don't seem to do here. But I will say one thing I noticed when I moved to Philadelphia. The first thing I noticed, I'm like, man, I've never lived anywhere where there's just traffic all the time. Like, it doesn't matter what day it is, what time of day. In most places, there's traffic times.
0: Right, that's
1: you know
0: true.
1: You're going to have the morning rush hour.
0: Yeah.
1: You know you're going to have the afternoon rush hour.
0: Yeah.
1: But typically, other than that, it's kind of free-flowing. It could be a Sunday at that, I don't know, like 11 a.m.
0: Right.
1: And it's bumper
0: that
1: to bumper traffic.
0: Man,
1: right?
0: Stop playing.
1: I'm like, why is there always traffic?
0: Right. But not only that, I mean, well, I've lived in several cities where traffic is ridiculous. I know when I went to college, Atlanta, I don't care what's going on. Traffic, and it's got a 6-lane highway. You got to get on the highway to go everywhere. But traffic is always a thing, I guess, because there's not a lot of public transportation.
1: Yeah.
0: So everybody has a car.
1: Everybody drives, yeah.
0: Everybody. So insurance is ridiculously high, because there's always accidents. Sometimes you get on that 6-lane highway, you got to cross from the 6-lane to the other lane in like 2 exits, and people dart across there. So I could not stand that. I also live in Boston, where it's a lot slimmer in terms of the roads, and so traffic is bumper to bumper. So it's an issue, and you know, I see in Philly they're really kind of narrowing some of the streets and making bike lanes. So I don't know. But in other news, speaking of bridges, two boys are facing charges after allegedly throwing rocks, sticks, and logs from an overpass in Valley Township, Chester County, damaging more than a dozen vehicles traveling on Route 30. According to Pennsylvania State Police, police said the boys, ages 11 and 14, were arrested in connection with the incidents, which occurred during the evening hours of August 19 and August 21. Authorities say juveniles threw various objects from the overpass, striking moving cars and trucks below. In total, 17 vehicles were damaged. Okay, what these boys doing out in the evening hours at age 11 and 14, that's one thing, but quite frankly, there needs to be some kind of understanding from them of the type of danger that they're causing. So, I don't know. You know, these are things where we see boys 11 and 14 arrested. That's a little weird for me, but consequences and accountability do need to happen in some way, in some form.
1: Yeah, and those of you that listen to the show, this is one of those stories of which Solomon would say, get your kids.
0: It's
1: another example of get your kids, 11 and 14. Parents, whatever they do at that age is your responsibility.
0: True.
1: There is no reason why 11 and 14-year-olds are out unsupervised throwing stuff off a bridge. That is a parent failure in that circumstance.
0: Right. And they're saying during the evening hours.
1: Yes, like, because that's a very dangerous thing. Like, you're driving. Like, people have been killed like that.
0: Oh, yeah.
1: You know, cars going, you know, 50, 60 miles an hour. Something comes off a bridge, goes through the windshield, you know, knocks the person out, or you know, they lose control of their car.
0: Right.
1: That's a very serious thing to be doing that. But at that age, you're supposed to have, you know, your thumb on them, basically.
0: Yes.
1: Like, I know there's a lot of discussion about, you know, how to discipline your children and what's appropriate and what's not. I just know when I was a kid, there were certain things I wouldn't even think about doing because I knew I would catch it when I got home.
0: But you know what? And everybody was nosy because everybody was amping it up. Mm-hmm. I'm going to tell your mother. And you know, I'd rather the police get me than my mother.
1: Right.
0: She was a parole officer. She didn't play.
1: Yeah.
0: But you know what? Also, what happened to get your butt in the house when the street lights go off?
1: Yeah.
0: Come on. Like, the fact that you're 11, I couldn't even fathom being out beyond when it starts to get dusk in my house. But that's that. But
1: yeah, it just seems like this new, you know, generation of children just don't seem to fear any consequences from whoever their guardian is, whether it's their parents or they're being raised by aunt or uncle or grandparent, whoever is responsible for raising them. They have zero fear of consequences. Otherwise, they wouldn't be doing this stuff.
0: That's very true.
1: Yeah.
0: Or they thought they could sneak and get away with it. Yeah. But they will find out. They're going to learn today. And the last one, Philadelphia police are searching for at least four suspects wanted in connection with an armed robbery in Center City. One of the incidents was caught on video, which was posted on social media. Officers responded to the 1500 block of Locust Street around 3 a.m. on Sunday for a report of a robbery. Police said three men were hanging out and talking to each other when a dark gray Honda Accord pulled up. That's when three males got out of the car and approached the victims while displaying firearms, including one that appeared to be an AR-15-style rifle. The robbers took cell phones, watches, car keys, wallets, driver's license, and cash before fleeing southbound on 15th Street for Locust. In the Accord, according to investigators, I saw this video. That was pretty scary. That was very scary. I mean, they had the man on his knees, and three of them were surrounding him, robbing him. And I think, see, you know, these are the types of things. And, you know, there's video everywhere in Center City. So that's something that I think, you know, people don't really realize when you're doing things like this. But from what I saw, these guys had masks on their face.
1: Yeah, when I saw the video, like, it looked so crazy, I wasn't even sure if it was real. I was like, is this, like, you know, are they filming something or something like that? So it wasn't until I saw it later on the news, I was like, okay, well, so that's something that actually did happen. You know, the fact that they just pulled up like that with these weapons. And then I just thought about, like, you know, they always say, like, criminals are dumb. Because I'm just like, you're doing that, so you just committed, you know,
0: armed robbery,
1: assault with a deadly weapon,
0: felony in the first degree.
1: Right, right. Like, you're looking at, like, major jail time,
0: for,
1: and you rob some guys that are on the corner at 3 a.m. Listen, somebody that's just hanging out at 3 a.m. on the corner, they don't have a lot.
0: That's
1: not somebody that's got a lot going on in their life. You know, so you're risking years of jail time with a felony. To what'd you get from, like, $50?
0: Right. You know what? That's so true. It's like, you know, most high rollers don't hang out on the corner at 3 a.m.
1: Right.
0: They got drivers. They got people. So you're really not doing much. But, you know, it shows the desperation, which is unfortunate. I don't even know if it's desperation or do these kids think they're in a real live video game. I don't know. But it just really feels like the carelessness in what other people go through when you do that is it's just not there. There's no empathy, there's no understanding, there's no awareness. It's all about what I want, how I want it. Mm-hmm. But you know, the other problem I have is that we keep talking about all the guns, but there are gun manufacturers every day that find loopholes and get guns to in the hands of straw buyers, straw purchasers. Those people go buy 30 guns a week without anybody questioning it, and then they disseminate it to people who cannot go buy a gun legally. So we don't have these, some of the young people who have their hands on these AR-15 style rifles, they don't have major 3D printers. They cannot go in the store. So where is it coming from? The black market. And you know what? A lot of the black market comes from licensed dealers who turned a blind eye to people coming in buying guns in bulk. And I think that you know, one of the things that I had liked that to see, I know the Montgomery County Sheriff was going to do random inspection of licensed dealers' books because they're supposed to keep a log of all transactions. And if your inventory is not meeting your log, then you're not writing down all the guns that are being sold. And that is the recipe for why it gets in the hands of people who shouldn't have it. And I mean, there is that middleman. You've got to cut off the snake's head and stop only dealing with the snake's tail. Because every time you're just arresting, not that they shouldn't be arrested, but that you're arresting young people who carry the guns, and we're not going after the suppliers of the guns. And I'm not even talking about the highest food chain, which we should be, but they seem to be protected at the federal level. But even the middleman, that can be infiltrated if you focus a targeted effort on making sure that licensed armed dealers are doing things responsibly.
1: So you got to find a way to control it. And especially, you know, when you got stuff now with the Postal Service and the administration trying to make it to where you can send guns through the mail.
0: Oh, trying to. It's already there.
1: Yeah.
0: Ghost guns. That's what that was. But I don't know. We got a big show for you today on Wake Up With Word. I think that there is some really great guests. Dr. Delana Wardrell and Dr. Elena McDonald, the twin sister docs, will join the show. All these things that are happening to our bodies and what's going on. Docs, please help us. Help us understand how to make ourselves healthy. Rep. Morgan Cephas on issues impacting women going through menopause. Basically what she is doing to bring her understanding and awareness of this situation to the State House and legislate some help for us and myself. Representative Gina H. Curry and Representative Carol Kazim, who focus more so on the Delaware County area, discuss bills that address black and brown Amber Alert clearance rates. You know, I love that. And as always, we've got you, our listeners, calling in at 215-634-8065 and engage with us in at Facebook at 4Word, that's 4WRD. But first, it's the top news stories you need to know to kick off your day right here on Wake Up With Word. Oh, this is a big one. First, I think Trump has finally met his match. Canada will announce retaliatory tariffs against the United States on Tuesday. An official familiar with the plans told the Associated Press, escalating a trade fight that has sharply worsened since negotiations with the Trump administration has collapsed. This is going to cause some really hurt pockets. You know, the official spoke on condition of an anonymity because they did not want to be, I guess, revealed, and they were not authorized to discuss the plans publicly. But Prime Minister Mark Carney said Monday that Canada may need to move away from matching U.S. tariff dollars for dollar and instead use more targeted retaliation aimed at protecting Canadian workers and businesses. Now, President Donald Trump escalated the dispute again Monday, telling Canadian leaders to fall in line. or face consequences far worse than tariffs already imposed and threatening new 50% tariffs on Canadian vehicles, auto parts, and steel. I mean, does he not see that that's going to hurt us too? Or is that just something that he just doesn't care?
1: Yeah, I mean, we saw what happened the last time you made Canada upset. They pulled the liquor off the shelves.
0: Yes.
1: And that hurt. You know?
0: Yeah.
1: So don't play with Canada because, I mean, one, I don't see how you have an issue with them anyway. Like, nobody has ever... I had to, like, Google because I was just curious. Like, when was the last time Canada had a conflict? And aside from just, like, helping the U.S. with certain fights, the last time like they directly had an issue with another country, it was like in the
0: 1800s. Right, like, Canada's like,
1: right, like,
0: we just want to be cool,
1: exactly,
0: man.
1: Nobody's had an issue with Canada, and then in comes Trump.
0: Right, and I also looked at the percentage of that we lost in revenues for that liquor thing where they didn't want to put American liquor on their shelves. Mm-hmm. $357 million altogether. Mm-hmm. Over a period of 3 years. Mm-hmm. That's a lot of money.
1: Yeah.
0: For businesses to be losing out on. But I want to just continue on something like this because Carney accused Washington of trying to subordinate Canada and said U.S. trade demands had confirmed Canada's fears that the United States was seeking to dismantle major Canadian industries, an attitude at the negotiations table that Canada is a subsidiary of the United States is not something we're going to accept, Carney said. So, Carney is not playing, and I think that one of the things that he did say was for Trump to, you know, what he can do. And I mean, these are free leaders of free worlds that we are talking about that are going back and forth like this in the headlines, telling each other to kiss you know what. I think it's very interesting, and we, you know, as we watch this, what I call a sword fight. Second story, the Trump administration is preparing to revoke the business and tourism visas of up to 200,000 foreigners who have applied for or who are currently seeking asylum status in the United States. If it happens, the move could be the largest single mass revocation of visas in United States history and will likely face legal challenges. So, you know, these people that are applying for asylum, some people think they're being defrauded, so they're going to just wipe out everybody who's applying for asylum. And I think that that's a big mistake, as we saw some people had to go back home and they faced immediate execution. So this is a real problem in terms of how we're handling this. But the other story, which we talked about a little bit yesterday, and as soon as I left, I saw the Supreme Court move to allow President Donald Trump to implement key portions of his executive order on mail-in voting ahead of the November midterm election. Now, what that means, it doesn't mean that this is now in effect, but it does mean that the Supreme Court is willing to let the United States Postal Service come up with a plan. They want to see that plan, and they will evaluate whether or not that plan runs afoul of the Constitution in terms of interfering with elections from federal to state governments. I see a loophole coming here. I really do. But we can talk about it a lot more. Folks, we got to go to break right now. But when we come back, we'll be talking about some news. I hope you call in. Please get in on the conversation. 215-634-8065. I'm Keira Bradford Gray, standing in for Solomon Jones.

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1: Behind road work set up northbound on 95 in a new layout for construction between Allegheny and Cottman. It'll cost you about 10 minutes and sluggish volume, but it's worse when we've got an accident compounding that very scene. Between exit 25 and exit 30 on 95 north, you're jammed about 12 minutes. Southbound rides typical of a morning rush hour. Got a lot of bright sunshine. I recommend headlights to help you be seen front and back. Use your turn signals to get around in the delays you'll find, as usual, on the Schuylkill Expressway. Lisa Fairfax, Total Traffic.
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2: Here's your latest extended weather forecast for the Philadelphia area. Sunny with a high near 84 today. Mostly clear tonight with a low around 65. Sunny with a high near 87 tomorrow. Showers and thunderstorms for Thursday. Some may contain heavy rain, the high 86. A chance of showers for Friday. Otherwise, some sunshine, the high 86. And a beautiful weekend for you ahead. Mostly sunny for Saturday, the high near 86. And lots of sunshine for Sunday, the high also 86. Monday looks mostly sunny and warmer with the high around 88. Once again for today, sunny, beautiful with a high near 84. I'm Ann Evans with your Philadelphia weather.
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And we're back. We're back with Wake Up With Words. Thanks so much for joining us. For those of you on Facebook Live, thank you so much for joining in on the conversation. I am Keir Bradford Gray, standing in for Solomon Jones, who is taking some much needed rest before he gets back into the thrust of all of the news and headlines. But I want to say good morning to a few people that I see on here. Billy Miller, hello. Good morning to you, Billy. So glad that you are listening, and I'm really excited about some of the things that you are doing. Hopefully one day we can talk about that. Wendy Jenkins Tucker, good morning. How are you? And thank you for waking up with Word. Joseph Simmons, my guy, all the way from Florida, South Florida at that. Thanks so much for waking up with Word. And thank you for the shout out. Thank you for always being so supportive. I really do appreciate it. And Deborah, I think it's Deborah Dorn Carter. Good morning to you.

0: they're putting in place to make the mail-in ballots valid. You know, as far as, you know,
1: that part.
0: All the dates and stuff like that has to be exactly perfect, and it has to arrive. So that's the first side. And then the second side is the sneakiness with the postal service on actually getting them delivered.
1: I know.
0: That's the part that, like, really worries me, because I feel like they can pull some type of funny business, like, during, you know, on election day, whether it's like, you know, cut the number of trucks that they're sending
1: right,
0: out.
1: You go into the whole operation.
0: Listen. I watch a lot of movies.
1: For the gas. Right?
0: This is all the movies I watch. You know, they're going to claim they got low staffing. Like, oh, sorry, it might be a little delay. Because, you know, one of the things they put in place is if they do not arrive on election day, it's not valid.
1: That's very true. So therein lies the dilemma, right? There's a lot of people. First of all, we have to make sure we say this. Mail-in ballots is a viable option. And honestly, I don't know what it's going to take. If we don't see that this man can use every single lever of government to make sure that we do not do something that is so critical, like vote, because these midterms elections are important. He can't get his agenda passed without having control of the House and the Senate. And as we keep complaining about the Supreme Court and how the Supreme Court has been kind of, well, you know, for major things that we think that should be untouched, the Supreme Court has seemed to rule in favor of the administration. Well, guess who picks the Supreme Court? The Senate.
0: Yeah.
1: All 100 of them vote on the nominees that come up for confirmation. So it's not just who the president is and who we have as a Supreme Court pick. It's also who the Senate will be, who what the majority is, and what can the Senate do that can impact us in our lifetime. Well, when they really picked Amy Barrett Cohen and Brett Kavanaugh, we did see a major shift for women in Roe v. Wade. And so, you know, these are lifetime appointments, although there are some people rumored to kind of looking at stepping down. Rumored, I said. I think Clarence Thomas is one of the rumored people. I do not think he will. But we do have Jacob from Alney on the line. Jacob, please, let's talk about this. How you doing this morning? I don't have Jacob.
2: How you doing? Hello?
1: Hey, Jacob, how are you?
2: All right, how you doing this morning?
1: I'm good.
2: Well, you say right, as Tiffany Bacon said, breathing right on time, right?
1: Yes, you know what? That's right.
2: Yeah. You know, let me ask you a question. Is there anybody in America that shouldn't know by now that we the people pay their tariffs? You remember that big back and forth that, you know, Trump wasn't telling the people that it's actually going to fall on the people, us. Right.
1: But, you know, I don't understand why people don't understand that, because I know when Mayor Sherrell Parker wanted to tax Uber and Lyft an extra dollar, the people seemed to revolt, saying that we were going to be getting that end of the stick. So I think, you know, there's definitely an understanding of the correlation. And so I'm not sure why we're not so much in a revolt over tariffs, maybe because it's about other countries versus what's happening in our own city.
2: Yeah, or or they just letting him run amok. But and he piling it on. I mean, at a time where everything is higher than it's ever been, he starts his crap again.
1: Yes.
2: You know.
1: Yes.
2: So it shows that he cares nothing about we the people.
1: Right, and because he and his people can afford it.
2: Yeah, he riding around on his $400 million new plane that we put almost $1 billion in, and he still was scared to get in it, you know.
1: Right,
2: when a little threat came his way, orange chicken, they call him, you know. But I say this, thank God for Justice Brown, because on this last little thing, she just wrote, it's unconstitutional.
1: That's right.
2: And it seems like they're bending the language of the Constitution to fit whatever Trump wants.
1: You know, that's what lawyering is, right? You find in a creative, crafty argument that really serves a purpose. And if it actually is bought because it can fit into this scenario, you know, the law changes all the time based on the crafty arguments of the legal advocates and whether or not they give the Supreme Court something to hang their hat on. And so I'm not complacent that this issue of whether or not states should provide their voter

0: roles to the federal government to make sure that there's quote unquote no fraud, I'm not so sure that the Supreme Court will decide, will say that that's interfering with the election. I think they might go with, well, that's not interfering, it's just making sure elections are fair.
1: Right. Well, look, I don't care what they do. If I got a, I vote by mail, which Trump even votes by mail.
0: Right.
1: If I got to stand in the line that's, you know, that's longer than we've ever seen, mm-hmm. I would do that, you know. So I don't know.
0: Right.
1: I don't know what he think he's doing, and I don't think we're not Germany in the 1930s and the 40s, right?
0: Right.
1: We're not going to fall for that. I don't think he.
0: I hope not.
1: Yeah, well, I don't think we come this far. You know, the gospel tune, Reverend James Cleveland.
0: Mm-hmm.
1: I don't believe the Creator brought us this far to leave us.
0: You better know it.
1: Drop us off into that. Oh, no. I can't even imagine.
0: Yeah.
1: But anyway, you have a blessed day, and you're getting up early, and...
0: Long days, Brother Jacob, long days. But you know what? I'm really honored to have the opportunity to do this, because I do think that there's some information and conversations that I love having that, you know, people in my household are sick of talking to me about. So thank you for talking to me, Brother Jacob. I really appreciate
1: it. Have a blessed day. Bye-bye.
0: You too. I think Al from Germantown is on the line as well. Al, good morning. Welcome to Wake Up with Word. Al?
2: Oh, good morning.
0: Good morning. How are you?
2: Good morning. Yeah, I'm doing fine. How are you doing?
0: Good.
2: Now, I was speaking on a few topics that you brought up.
0: Mm-hmm.
2: One of the main ones was about gun control. Now, once we get a decent government in there, after Donald Trump gets out of there, and we get somebody, a politician in there with some common sense, I think the government should manufacture and sell guns. I was always against about private gun sales, because they don't do it right. Like you said, they're loading us down with guns.
0: Mm.
2: Now, and getting back to... drugs. We had a program in Philadelphia. I know it was in New York. Their program, from the fifth grade on up, teaching kids anti-drug education. That needs to come back. A DARE program from, I think, from fourth to the 12th grade, especially in the 12th grade, are anti-guns. And when they graduate with the high school diploma, give them a voting application. Register them to vote.
0: Mm. And, yeah, I like that. I mean, you know, I mean, now that the governor has allowed for voting registration to come with either driver's license renewals or driver's license administering for the first time, I think that that is a good way to make sure that people have an ease to vote for something that they want to get. You know, that they do get. But I do like the fact that we're talking about making it a norm to vote in schools. You know, when I was watching the Thurgood Marshall documentary, I saw when they were talking about they had segregated schools in the 1950s, you know, a lot of those school heads were teaching children of color to be a part of and an active participant in democracy. They voted on everything.
2: Right.
0: They voted on what they were going to wear for their school uniform, to their school lunches. And voting just became a normal part of the process. And that is the group that fought for many voting rights and that still today are called the super voters. So there is something about making it a norm when you're younger.
2: Mm-hmm. And you mentioned school uniforms. That's a comeback, too, because clothing causes problems in kids. And some kids can't afford those the expensive clothing. But uniforms will also help unify the schools. And right now, all must get aboard and vote. We must tell our parents, grandkids, we all got to vote. This is a very important election.
0: I really appreciate that.
2: Out of office. You must get them out of office.
0: And we got to get more people in office. I mean, you know, it's not just about Trump, because he's not the only one that is necessary to do these things. It's the Congress. It's the Senate. It's all of that. But I really thank you for your call, because I think these are really important issues. And, of course, we keep talking about it, but we've got to really start to do more than that. We got one more call that we can take before our guest, Rick from Germany. Good morning, Rick. Welcome to Wake Up a Word.
3: Good morning, Miss Gray.
0: How are you?
3: Oh, dying slowly here in Germany.
0: Oh, man. Well, I'm glad you're still here living to have this conversation.
3: I just got one question for you.
0: Yes.
3: I heard Al Sharpton introduce the president of the Human Rights Campaign on his show. And I would like to ask you, what is the Human Rights Campaign? And is it only for gay people?
0: That's very interesting. So I haven't really studied the human rights campaign as you're discussing it, but I did, of course, I've been working with people who've been talking about human rights all throughout. And to me, human rights are just the rights that you should be afforded to have security from your government, dignity from your government, and opportunity that is unabated, meaning you should not be impeded with your opportunity. And right now, we don't have those three across the board, and there's some people that still have yet to see all three of those things in their life. So I say any kind of human rights campaign really recognizes where we are not treated in an equal playing field as it relates to security, opportunity, and human dignity. So, I mean, whether that's in housing, economics, health care, criminal justice practice, or education, those are the five pillars that we're always fighting for and struggling for. And to me, you can't have anything if you don't have access to those five things. So I guess I hope that's the best way I can explain it. And is it for gay people? I mean, it's for people. People are people, whether or not you're gay, live and let live. I say, if you, whatever you want to do in your household that makes you happy, that makes you a productive citizen, please do it. Because I'm going to do whatever makes me happy in a productive citizen. As long as it doesn't impede on your ability, then, you know, we should be fine with that. All right. So I think I lost you, but I'm glad that you are still here with us. We're going to go to our guests. The producers here, they helped me because Solomon has this like this, and I'm still trying to get my bearings. But we're going to go to commercial break, folks. When we come back, we are going to talk to the twin doctors, Dr. Delaina Wardlaw and Dr. Elena McDonald, about how we can protect ourselves during the season.

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2: Good morning, and we are here on Wake Up With Word. I'm your host, standing in for Solomon Jones. I am Keir Bradford Gray, and I am have the pleasure to interview the Twin Sister Docs, who are going to tell us how do we keep ourselves healthy in this moment with so many infections and viruses and all these things going on. How do we do that? Welcome to the show, Dr. Delaina Wardlaw and Dr. Elena McDonald. Nice to hear from you two this morning.
3: Good morning, Keir. We are so glad to hear you on the show. Thank you for having us.
2: Oh, of course. First of all, you are a special commodity in our community. We do appreciate all the helpful information that you give us. And, you know, just kind of want to talk about what's going on right now. We have a lot of different outbreaks that are happening. First of all, we talked about this yesterday, but the salmonella outbreak, and that's, you know, recalling a lot of Sprouts products, that getting people sick, and at least 55 people have been sick in the 15 states. Have you seen a lot of this, and what are you guys doing to kind of help people not get sick?
3: So, Dr. Wardlaw here. How are you, Keir?
2: I'm well. How are you, Dr. Wardlaw?
3: So, fortunately for me and my practice, I have not seen a lot of the ramifications of the E. coli outbreak. But, you know, we're always on alert and always want to give our patients information so that they can prepare themselves and know what to recognize, and knowing that, you know, it is here in Pennsylvania, and so we should be aware that if you have these, you know, these alfalfa spouts in your refrigerator, no, you can't just wash them off. You need to get rid of them. Like, you just need to discard them. The FDA has some rules in place that you can call and maybe get a refund or whatever you need to do. But what all the individuals need to know is get rid of it. Don't, you know, just get rid of it out of your refrigerator if you have these alfalfa sprouts from
2: alfalfa sprouts, right?
3: These alfalfa sprouts from these particular companies, right? And so also making sure that you clean any surfaces that these foods came into contact with. And please, we always have to make sure we keep up with proper hygiene of washing our hands. Now, symptoms that people need to be aware of, because it was the E. coli, and this was E. coli and salmonella that was kind of going on. And what two people unfortunately had E. coli and salmonella, which was a double dose of two different issues going on. But both of them caused, you know, severe diarrhea. You know, they cause fever, abdominal pain, cramping. If you are having these symptoms, then you need to contact your doctor, particularly if you have eaten these foods or come into contact with these foods. You know, most people will recover without getting any treatment at all, as long as they stay hydrated. However, there are individuals who are at higher risk, elderly patients, our younger population, people who have other chronic illnesses. So we do have to make sure that we are aware and in tune to what's going on, and making sure that you seek help if you you develop these symptoms.
2: And I don't know about many of the listeners, but for me, I feel like these outbreaks and things that are going on in the air are a little bit different ever since COVID has come into our orbit. I don't think COVID has left us completely. We've just learned how to respond to it better. But I just feel like these you know, types of outbreaks just have a different impact. So the whole ginger ale method in saltine crackers may not be the best way to be dealing with this right now. We need to figure out what's going on with our bodies.
3: We absolutely need to do that. And yes, COVID is still here, but yes, we're dealing with it in better, in a better fashion. And, you know, but it's still here. And if people have symptoms, they need to contact their doctor. They, you know, need to have a conversation about being updated on their COVID vaccine. So yes, and we just have to be always on alert because things are always popping up,
2: I want to ask a question, because we have all this back to school and everyone's getting their kids ready for back to school. Some people are trying to figure out what this vaccination policy will mean to be in a classroom of some vaccinated kids and unvaccinated kids. What is it that you have seen, and what would you suggest to people who are trying to figure out what they should do to make sure that their children are safe, whether they should get vaccinated or whether they should, you know, raise an issue with, you know, others who may not be vaccinated? I just feel like the federal government's not giving us a lot of guidance, and in fact, maybe kind of making us a little confused as to what we should be doing with our children to protect them for this school year and some of the upcoming flu seasons.
3: So, yes, Kier, this is Dr. McDonald, the pediatrician. Mm-hmm. You are absolutely correct. Parents are confused as to what they should be doing with their children because they're receiving mixed messages. And unfortunately, some of those mixed messages are coming from the top, and it is not based on science. Mm. I am seeing patients, families come into my office questioning whether or not they should get vaccine. They should get the MMR vaccine, whether or not they should be splitting the vaccine up. Mm. As of today, the recommendation, based on science, and American Academy of Pediatrics, which is our governing body, continues to recommend that you get all of your vaccines, including the MMR, including the chickenpox, including the meningitis vaccine. We want to make sure that all of our children are properly vaccinated, including polio, including DTaP, before they go back to school. Because we know when children get into a close environment, that these illnesses can spread very quickly.
2: Mm-hmm.
3: We know that these vaccines are safe. We know that they are effective. The benefit clearly outweighs the risk. The MMR vaccine does not cause autism.
2: Thank you for saying that.
3: Yes, it does not cause autism. That has been proven. That thought process has been disproven over multiple studies over the last few decades. So the MMR vaccine does not cause autism. So I encourage all families to please talk to your physician. Talk to your physician about the science behind the vaccines and why we're recommending the vaccine. Because we know that the data has clearly shown that millions of children have avoided hospitalization and death because they were vaccinated. So please talk to your doctor.
2: That's right. I'm gonna listen. What'd your mama tell you? That's what they say. What'd your mama tell you? The twin sister docs, Dr. Elena McDonald, who is a professional in this area, who studies the science and, of course, the recommendations from the major organizations that study this, tells us that we should be getting these vaccinations because they are proven to keep us safe. Can I ask you this? Because I've always looked at the chart and seen MMR. Can you just explain to me what does that deal with? Because I've never asked what the acronym stood for, and it's sad that I have never asked that. I just accepted MMR. What does that deal with?
3: Oh, that's okay. That's okay here. So MMR, it takes care of three disease processes. It takes care of measles, it takes care of mumps, and it takes care of rubella, right? So we are now seeing thousands of cases of measles.
2: Mm-hmm.
3: People have decided not to, a lot of people have vaccine hesitancy. Right? Because you get mixed information, people don't know what to do, and some people just decide, well, I'm not going to do it.
2: Mm.
3: Right? So when we give this combination vaccine, we're protecting against three different diseases, right? And so the measles, which is very, very contagious, can cause fevers, rashes, itchy, watery eyes. It can cause those things, but it can also cause brain swelling. It can cause pneumonia. It can lead to death. That's one. Mumps can cause, it can cause severe swelling. Sometimes it can cause it in the testicular area. Sometimes it can cause it in the glands in the neck area. In the mouth area, the salivary glands. But two, that also can be problematic. And then there's rubella. Rubella is also called German measles. But if it is not caught, if you're not vaccinated and you catch it, it can impact your unborn child.
2: Oh.
3: So there are three different diseases that we are trying to control here, mm-hmm. and that vaccine is extremely effective here.
2: Thank you for that education.
3: 97% effective. So we want to make sure that we're getting our children vaccinated because we have a very, very, very effective mechanism.
2: That's right. And you're talking about 97%. So nothing is foolproof, but 97%, I'll take those odds any day. Listen, Doctor, the Twin Sister Docs are always here to talk to us about how we keep ourselves protected. I really thank you, Dr. Delana Wardlaw and Dr. Elena McDonald, for coming on here, but also going out in the community and making sure we know what to do for ourselves, for our children. I just got one last question. What are we doing about this menopause? Because as women are getting these kids together and getting all this mixed information, it is sending our menopause stress up to the roof. Is there anything that we are starting to understand about menopause and how to deal with it for women my age, even younger or older?
3: So, here, yes.
2: I'm always asking about this.
3: So menopause is, it's going to happen, right? If you're a biological female and you reach a certain age, the average age is about 51, some go less, some experience it earlier, some experience it later, where your ovaries are not going to work anymore and stop producing estrogen and progesterone, and your body is going to feel effects of that, right? And so, you know, previously, you know, has been, oh, you know, women are just moody, oh, they're just cranky. Oh, no, there's science behind that. Mm-hmm. And we need to recognize that these symptoms that occur, and it could be a variety of symptoms that can occur. It could be hot flashes, night sweats. It could be disturbances in sleep. It could be decreased concentration or the brain fog. You know, it could be irritability, changes in mood, changes in the sex drive.
2: Pains in my side, pains in my knees.
3: Absolutely. It can be. It can cause changes in our weight. It can have an effect on our bones. It can have a variety of symptoms. And so we need to have the conversations with our doctors. We need not to be afraid of it and realizing that there are to discuss what options are available, whether it's hormonal treatment, whether it's non-hormonal treatment. You know, you hear about the estrogen replacement and the progesterone with the hormones, but there also could be non-hormonal treatment. There could be low-dose antidepressants that are used, or there could be, you know, low-dose pain medications that are used to help with these symptoms. There are some herbal remedies that are available that can help with symptoms. So what we need to recognize is that, yes, this is not just, you know, whether they are moody and cranky. There's science behind this. Our bodies are going through a change. We need to recognize it, and we deserve to receive relief from that.
2: Thank you. I need you to call into my household and let them know it's not just me being moody and cranky. It's real. But I want to thank you, too, Twin Sister Docs, for always coming on, bringing us the real conversation to our communities and for everything you do. All right, folks, I think we've got to go to commercial break. At this point, we will be coming back to talk to State Rep Morgan Cephas. And to finish the conversation on menopause, she's going to tell us what she's been doing at the State House to help us women get some relief in men. Stay tuned.

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1: Please be careful. We've got a bright sunny day. A lot of folks taking kids to the bus stop for school today. Got jammed traffic behind where an accident had occurred at Susquehanna and Fitzwatertown roads on the Upper Dublin Montgomery Township ride out in the vicinity of Route 309 Fort Washington. Rides on the Pennsylvania Turnpike have not yet started to slow down, particularly in that area, but you need to be careful on northbound 309, just about Flowertown, north of Easton Road, where an accident occurred and was moved to the shoulder near Paper Mill Road. Lisa Fairfax, Total Traffic.
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2: Here's your latest weather forecast for the Philadelphia area. Sunny with a high near 84 today. Mostly clear tonight with a low around 65. Sunny with a high near 87 tomorrow. Showers and thunderstorms for Thursday. Some may have heavy rain, the high 86. A chance of showers for Friday. Otherwise, some sunshine, the high 86. A beautiful weekend ahead. Sunshine for both Saturday and Sunday, the high near 86. Monday looks mostly sunny and warmer with a high of 88. I'm Ed Evans with your Philadelphia weather.
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4: We're really excited to have Dr. Brandi Freeman with us because she's going to speak with us about all of the common vaccines that or routine vaccines these children need. And it's so important to have you on right now because there's a lot of confusion coming from the very top coming down. You see some parents backing off of vaccines. You're starting to see an uptick on vaccines. What's right? What's wrong? Dr. Freeman, we're going to let you tell us.
5: I'm a pediatrician. I'm also honored to be the president of the National Medical Association, which is our country's organization representing African-American physicians and our patients. I am for vaccines. When we think about what they are, what they do, so vaccines are kind of like instructions for your body. The whole point is to give your body a roadmap to fight the actual illness. So whether that is measles, whether that's polio, whether that's COVID, you're trying to have your body know what to do and then be prepared should you actually come in contact with the actual illness. We are now seeing measles. We are now even seeing things like polio because the vaccine rights are going down. The absence of disease was not proof that we didn't need the vaccines. And the whole point of doing this is making sure you're able to protect yourself and make sure they can make it to that point of being a thriving adult.
0: 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Black Talk Media.
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3: 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Prizes must be claimed within 14 days or by 12 noon the day before the event, whichever is sooner, and must be accepted as is or forfeited. 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

0: Welcome back to Wake Up with Word. I'm Keir Bradford Gray, standing in for Solomon Jones. We had a great conversation with the twin sister docs about a few things that impact our health that are going on externally in the world. And then I threw in something that is going on internally with a certain population of women, impacting, you know, a large number of people. And I really have been trying to figure out, you know, how to deal with the changes that are coming along with just, you know, natural progression of your imbalance or balance in your body. And so I, you know, really wanted to talk to people who have the ability to make changes at a higher level that I don't. And so welcome to the show is, you know, State Rep Morgan Cephas. You know, I love when elected officials bring their context, their individuality, and their understanding and awareness to their roles. And so I wanted Rep. Cephas to talk to us about what she is doing to help women who are going through menopause and how is she supporting them through either education, awareness, or legislation. Welcome to the show, Rep. Cephas.
1: Thank you, Kira. Thank you so much for having me. And thank you for wanting to have this very important conversation that millions of women are experiencing across this country.
0: Yeah, some people say it's like TMI, but I don't think so. I think if we don't talk about it, we're really not going to be able to move beyond what we're feeling. And I know my mother used to say all the time when she was experiencing it, I'm just going through my change of life. And we just left it at that. And I just think now we know better, we should do better. So can you tell me like what information or what things you're doing at the state level to help women like me and others deal with some of these issues that come along with perimenopause and menopause?
1: Absolutely. So there is actually a significant movement happening across the country around this topic. And perimenopause and menopause is, you know, a natural biological transition that millions of women, right now, 75 million women are currently in perimenopause, menopause, or going through postmenopause, and roughly around 6,000 women enter menopause each day. So this is a reality that women are facing, and they spend about one-third of their lives in perimenopause and menopause. And, you know, these are during the peak earning and leadership years of, you know, their career. And, you know, thankfully, we've been able to have somebody like Halle Berry uplift this conversation because she begun a couple of years back talking about her own lived experience and being misdiagnosed, not understanding, you know, the symptoms that she was experiencing and, you know, quite frankly, just not getting the answers necessary to, you know, manage through this transition. So as a direct result, she's been beating the pavement in the halls of Congress, and, you know, she's now showing up in state legislative bodies to, you know, get us to focus on the issue in a holistic way, of course, that I'll talk about. But here in PA, we have a series of bills that we're introducing, that we're trying to move through our chamber that, you know, is modeled after what Halle Berry has been doing in Congress and modeled after some states that have actually, you know, gotten some of the bills through.
0: Mm-hmm. I like what you said, that some women are going through perimenopause and or menopause during their peak leadership and earning years. And I think that's the part that I'm seeing, is that women are suffering in silence with all the responsibility of now stepping into leadership roles, some as the first, and having to deal with the changes that go on with perimenopause, whether it's, you know, hormonal imbalance, whether it's aches and pains, whether it's not enough sleep, whether it's brain fog, not really having the ability to focus. I mean, just so many things that are on your plate. Is there something that we can do to, or that you are doing to really make sure that women who are in these roles get supported while they're trying to do their stressful jobs?
1: Absolutely. So, I mean, and you're spot on. I mean, menopause is not just a health issue. It's a workforce issue. It's an economic issue. It's a quality of life issue. When you have women that are, you know, heads of households, and again, you know, it's happening in their later years where they're making, you know, the most, you know, economically. Mm-hmm. It's, you know, critical if we want to keep women in the workplace to ensure that, you know, they have reasonable accommodation. So, you know, one of the bills that have has been moving through state legislative bodies is the Menopause and Perimenopause Workplace Accommodations and Discriminations Act. And what that essentially does is, again, protects women in the workplace, similar to how pregnant women and childbearing women are protected. Additionally, it requires employers to, you know, make certain accommodations for those that are experiencing those symptoms, whether that be increased breaks, access to water, flexible scheduling, temporary workplace adjustments, or, you know, changes in workplace wardrobes, because, you know, because of the hot flashes, which is, you know, one of the more, you know, popular, most known symptoms. So, you know, we're, you know, looking to, we saw it move in Rhode Island. They were the first state to pass legislation, and they did that in 2025 to ensure that employers were, you know, providing reasonable workplace accommodations. But additionally, we have to, so it's not just about the workplace, we also have to increase education, not just for women that are experiencing these symptoms, but also for medical professionals, for insurance companies. So you're seeing a lot of legislation requiring employers and state departments to create education programs specifically for women to understand, you know, what the symptoms are, what the average age is, where to get treatment, what type of insurance is needed to, you know, cover hormonal and non-hormonal treatments, for example. But then additionally, we want to ensure that insurance companies are actually covering all that needs to be done to, you know, take care of these individuals. So we have legislation requiring both Medicaid and private insurance to cover all types of care, holistic care, as it relates to this, you know, transition in life that women are going through.
0: That is excellent, because I think that we don't ever really see the correlation between people who are advancing legislation and how it impacts us. And I'll tell you, as I've been on this journey, I think I have great insurance, but there are a lot of recommendations from doctors that I want to try that are not covered through my insurance. And if I have to break the bank just to make sure that I am coming in to work refreshed and with a sharp, sound mind, you know, that's unfortunate that I have to do that. But I got to protect myself, too. And like you said, the ability to keep moving forward in my prime, that's that's where it is. One of the things you said about workplace environments, I do hope HR professionals get more training on this. And I did see that a woman named Elliot Griffin from Ballots Bar, she wrote a manual for HR professionals just to start the conversation. And I don't want to see women being like taboo, because it's like, oh my goodness, here she comes with her 45 to 50 something year old self, and now we got to take care and do all kinds of things for her. I don't think we're talking about changes or accommodations that are like debilitating to the company. We're just talking about treating people in their moment where they can feel like the company is supporting some of the things they're going through, as so they can do the best job that they can. And I really don't want it to look like this is like, you know, women are disabled because they're going through this, but, you know, we still do need help.
1: No, absolutely. And I think, to your point, the more and more that we talk about this and, you know, raise awareness about this transition in life, the more and more I believe employers and private companies will accommodate, because if they lose, you know, women at this age that are not just at their peak earning potential, but at their peak with gaining skills, knowledge, experience, if they lose that out of the workplace, how would they be able to, you know, replace that subset of a population that is bringing so much into, you know, just from an intellectual property capacity into the workplace? So it would behoove employers to want to ensure that they're able to, you know, keep this level of talent, you know, as a part of their teams. And, you know, I'm very familiar with Elliot's work, and I'm very excited to be able to review her manual to see how can we ensure that employers are required to, you know, incorporate this level of, you know, work into, you know, their HR departments, into their everyday workplace and accommodations. But then also we have to continuously ensure that medical professionals have the skills, are doing the research, have the background to, you know, identify, treat, and educate. I mean, right now, we know that there are only 4,000 certified menopause specialists.
0: Wait, so, across the country?
1: Across the country.
0: 4,000. And there's 4, how many 000. Millions of women going through this?
1: At least 75 million are going through this.
0: Wow. So it's a long waiting line.
1: Yeah. So talk about a shortage in this space. You know, sadly to say, medical professionals, when, you know, they're in medical school, are only required to take an hour of, you know, training and education on menopause. So that's, you know, something that we have to address as well. And the only way we're going to be able to do it, just to your point, is by talking about it. Talking about it and making it a regular conversation. I mean, you have multiple generations. You have a large block of women that are millennials, that are Gen Xers, that are baby boomers, that are going through this period of time in their lives. So I feel like collectively we can change the world because we are a big voting block.
0: Yes.
1: So I mean, the idea is that you want to ensure that, you know, the next generation coming behind us is not having to force these conversations, because we've already laid the groundwork and the foundation. I mean, it's the same thing around, you know, abortion care, reproductive freedom, the same thing around black maternal mortality. We've been all working these issues, and they're now just, you know, coming of light and policy conversations, and that's the same way we have to treat this discussion as well.
0: Yeah, I so thank you for just bringing this to this portion. I got to ask you, because, you know, my husband, he doesn't understand why he has to wear sweaters to bed because I need it so cold. How is it really convincing some of your male colleagues up in the state about doing something in this area? Because I'm sure if they have wives, they feel something too. They don't really know what it is. You know, my husband's always like, don't talk to mom right now. She's going through something hot. You know, just ignorant. But how are your male colleagues, you know, helping you advance this?
1: So the great thing is, again, this is a bipartisan issue.
0: Yes.
1: You know, Democrats
0: should
1: are not be the only ones going through menopause or perimenopause. So I think it's great that we're able to, you know, cross the aisle and communicate with, you know, women that are going through the exact same thing. I mean, the average age and our state general assembly is between 45 and 50. So, you know, they understand that this is an issue that they themselves are going through and that their constituents are going through. And I think the way, you know, having a conversation with our Republican colleagues is, you know, or male colleagues, we explain that, you know, we're like 51% of the population here. and 45 to 55, these are your voters. These are, you know, the voters that you rely on to, you know, get back in office. I mean, nothing against Gen Z, but they can pick their heads up off of Twitter, TikTok, and Instagram. We could potentially get them to the polls. We're still working on that. But this is an age demographic that, you know, is showing up during election cycles. This is an age demographic that has a significant economic impact to, you know, our economy, to our workforce. So it would, you know, behoove them to, you know, actually pay attention, particularly when we talk about it from, you know, an economic lens. They then begin to pick their heads up.
0: Yeah. Well, State Rep Cephas, thank you so much for all you bring to that role and all you are doing to protect women in so many necessary health care deficits. We really, truly appreciate you, and I'm wishing you continued success on this issue.
1: Absolutely. Thank you so much, Kira.
0: All right, folks, that was State Rep Morgan Cephas, and she was showing kind of the understanding and awareness of how she brings what women need to the State House and starts to move the conversation, to move the policy, to move the legislation, to force insurance companies, as well as healthcare professionals, into a different realm of understanding and awareness of what people need. And I think that nowadays, at this age, we're paying attention to our bodies, we're paying attention to what's going to keep us optimal in terms terms of health, brain functioning, because we need all those things. We can't lose anything right now, especially right now, when women are being forced out of the job market so frequently and in such a block fashion. And like I said, Fahim, like I was telling you, I'm getting calls from women who are in key leadership roles with tons of education and experience, making a good, decent salary, that are now being fired. And it's not because of substantive things. It's because people are saying, well, we don't want to work with you, but we don't like the way you spoke to me. Things like that are really impacting the way people feel like they can either push women out. And I'm saying, for the most part, I'm seeing black women there's a less tolerance for black women leaders in the workforce than others. But I do believe my white women counterparts are experiencing some of the same things.
2: Oh, yeah, absolutely. I mean, it's definitely an attack on women, you know, all around. But, we see it specifically with black women, because on top of all of those things, you also have to deal with the stereotypes that black women are hit with in a professional field. You know,
0: yes.
2: You speak up, now you're difficult.
0: Right.
2: You know, like,
0: right.
2: Like, so you got things like that on top of everything else that you face as a black woman. So it's a constant fight.
0: Right. I was in, just briefly, I know we got to go to commercial break, but I'll just say this. I've been in boardrooms with men who will chew women up, and they walk out saying, oh, that's just him. But let a black woman speak up, and they're like, oh, did you hear that? So we've got to work on that. Folks, we're going to be talking about this on the other side. We have to go to commercial break. Stay with us on Wake Up with Words on WRD Radio.

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1: Sun glare is a real factor this morning, and I need you to be aware of the fact that visibility is a dangerous issue for some of us, eastbound especially. I see an accident now in Center City on the Vine Expressway, I-676, where you're jammed just coming off the Schuylkill either way to head into the city just past Benjamin Franklin Parkway, where the right lane's blocked. We've got typical rides at 10 to 15 minutes in heavy traffic on the Schuylkill either way. Areas of normal volume. Southbound 95 is a jam for 10 minutes down from Cottman into town. Lisa Fairfax, Total Traffic.
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2: Here's your latest extended weather forecast for the Philadelphia area. Sunny with a high near 84 today. Mostly clear tonight with a low around 65. Sunny with a high near 87 tomorrow. Showers and thunderstorms for Thursday. Some may contain heavy rain, the high 86. A chance of showers for Friday. Otherwise, some sunshine, the high 86. And a beautiful weekend for you ahead. Mostly sunny for Saturday, the high near 86. And lots of sunshine for Sunday, the high also 86. Monday looks mostly sunny and warmer with the higher around 88. Once again for today, sunny, beautiful with a high near 84. I'm Ann Evans with your Philadelphia weather.
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9: Call 215-634-8065. That, of course, the number you can call to get in on the conversation. Thanks, Solomon. And if you're calling outside of Philadelphia, dial 1-866-361-0900. First-time caller? Great. We'd love to hear from you. 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

Welcome back to Wake Up a Word. I am your host, Keir Bradford Gray, standing in for Solomon Jones. I love the fact that we can talk and listen to music in between, but have real talk when we come back. I really just wanted to recap some of the things that State Rep Seif has said, because I think this is so important, especially for many women. I do hope the men who have or with women going through this are more aware and kind of in tune to what may be going on with your ladies or your wives or whoever's body and their just overall health. And I think I do believe that when we talk about all politics being local, it is. And there are some times that issues are beyond local. And some of the issues that we need elected officials to understand completely, whether it's because they've educated themselves or because they are within the very same community of folks that are dealing with it, I expect from my elected officials to advance those issues wherever they are. And so we do see Rep. Seifus, I mean, and I haven't heard many other people in an elected official capacity truly dealing with this. I know that there are some Congress people or people in other states, but as it relates to Pennsylvania, I know that I have been on this journey to

0: Thanks so much for Rep. Morgan Cephas for working to help women and protect women. We do have someone on the line, Gary from Philly. Welcome to Wake Up with Word. Gary, still online?
1: Hello.
0: Hi, Gary. How are you? Welcome to Wake Up with Word.
1: Yeah. I want to make a couple comments. How's everybody?
0: Yeah.
1: Too, as I was listening to you talk about the problem that women have and young ladies. And you've been doing it for 10 years, and it seems like it's falling on deaf ears. I'm going to just make a suggestion. It should work. Write your little proposals, what you want to do, and put a check in that envelope. And you'll get, they'll listen to you from city, state, and federal level, because it seems like they don't want to do nothing there unless you give them some money.
0: Mm.
1: So you do that. They don't even read the proposal. You write your own stuff up and put a little check in there, and you should get an answer. But I was just calling Matana earlier. Y'all was talking about the polls and election.
0: Yeah.
1: Well, we got 2 more months left for him. You ain't got to worry about it, because he didn't stir the stew pot up.
0: Mm-hmm.
1: He's not only, he's trying to throw everybody out of the country, disrupt everything. He knows he's going to lose. And that make us come out and vote. That shouldn't have to be. We should vote all the time.
0: True.
1: He's finished. So we got 2 more months. Y'all can talk about him, waste y'all time on him. He's done. You can stick a fork in him. He's cooked before Thanksgiving. That's all I can tell you.
0: Well, thank you for that, and I do appreciate what you did say, because you're right. It's not just about going to the polls, which that is a main thing, but, you know, a lot of times we don't put our money into things that we believe are important, and sometimes it's just a matter of maybe doing small donations to ensure that you have representation that actually represents the issues that you care about. We have Renee from West Oak Lane on the line. Renee, welcome to Wake Up with Word.
2: Yeah, good morning, Kid Bradford Gray. I just want to say, first and foremost, you and Fahim are doing an outstanding job.
0: Oh, thank you, Renee. I appreciate that. You know, it's hard to be in Solomon's shoes in this early morning.
2: I can imagine. I just want to make a comment on females with the menopause.
0: Mm-hmm.
2: That was so important to bring that up, because it does affect us females, our being with hot flashes, cold flashes, maybe our emotions and attitudes or whatnot.
0: Mm-hmm.
2: But I just wanted to make a comment. Yes, that's important for men to know, as well as female to understand, you know, our changes of our body. But if you think about it, as people, our body constantly goes through changes from an infant on up to senior,
0: yeah.
2: You know, from adolescents to teenagers or whatever. But a lot of people feel as though a woman wouldn't be good in certain positions,
0: mm-hmm.
2: like Kamala Harris.
0: Mm-hmm.
2: You know, a lot of people didn't vote for her because she's a female, because they say, you know, females, we have that stigmatism, oh, we too emotional or this or that. And that doesn't make any difference what our age is. That's
0: right.
2: Just because
0: that's
2: we're
0: very
2: females.
0: True. But look at what's happening with these leaders, these male leaders telling each other, kiss each other's, you know what. I mean, and we're really talking about women being emotional. But go ahead. I'm sorry.
2: Yes, Kid, you made an outstanding point with that, because men go through something, too. They don't call it menopause, but men also go through changes, too, at a certain point in their life. But my point is that we as people, our bodies constantly change, regardless whether us females go through menopause or not, and that goes for men and women.
0: Right.
2: So I just wanted to address that and bring that issue up about females going through menopause, and
0: yeah.
2: we as people as a whole, how we go through changes in our body. But that does should not take us away from being in certain positions or whatever, because, like you say, there are things that we can do to improve whatever we're going through as people with our bodies and our changes. So that was my point.
0: You're right.
2: Issue I wanted to bring up.
0: Thank you so much for that conversation, and thank you so much for definitely tuning in and talking about it, because she's right. There's already a stigma on women leadership in some areas, not everybody, but there are some, and we saw that with Kamala Harris and how people talked about whether or not she had what it takes to lead, even though she was probably the most qualified candidate that we have had. I don't think, you know, someone who has been the DA, the Attorney General for the state of California, a U.S. Senator, and then the VP. I don't know if we really are talking about her resume as what would make her not qualify. We have one of our faves, Mary from Mount Airy, on the line. Miss Mary, thank you so much.

0: for calling in, and thank you for listening to Wake Up with Word.
1: Yes, good morning, Attorney Gray.
0: Good morning.
1: I'm always going to call you that.
0: Well, thank you.
1: Because you earned it.
0: Thank you.
1: And I want to let people know that I think this is what the president is going through, a midlife crisis.
0: Right, yes.
1: You know, because people don't realize men go through the same thing. They call it a change for a woman, mm-hmm. change of life, menopause. Mm-hmm. But men go through the same changes throughout their body. This is why this Secretary of Defense wanted to provide the military with more testosterone.
0: Right. You're right.
1: Exactly. Exactly. So when you have a mindset of want to fight everybody around the world,
0: mm-hmm.
1: you know, and this is what we went through with Senator John McCain, mm-hmm. Lieberman, Menendez. We went through, they wanted to change the world based on their ideology. You know, and this is what we're going through.
0: Right.
1: President Trump is preparing to stay in that White House until he died. This is why he's making all these changes.
0: Mm-hmm.
1: He know he has a Supreme Court on board that will agree with him and change in the United States Constitution if need be.
0: Right.
1: You know, so people need to wake up to reality. Do you want to fight? And this is when they did the draft with my generation. It was no
0: and that's back, isn't it?
1: Trying to decide if you're going to go to war or not. You either go out there and fight or you would go to jail.
0: Right. Isn't that bad?
1: And they would take people from the jail, too. You know, so
0: people
1: need to wake up to reality. This is why you need to go out there and vote, because you got these leaders in place now.
0: Mm-hmm.
1: They're willing to fight around the world. They've won a tariff with Canada.
0: Yeah.
1: And you know, we get a lot of resources from Canada, and they get a lot from us. We have a pipeline in Philadelphia County, the state of Pennsylvania, New Jersey, Chester, Pennsylvania, where we transport from Canada oil and gas and jet fuel underground.
0: You know it.
1: So people better wake up to
0: plywood, lithium,
1: the country.
0: Right. I mean, we get so many things. Plywood. I mean, we're talking about plywood.
1: Exactly.
0: That's stuff that you build houses with, right? So we have this whole big building houses and making sure that people have infrastructure to buy homes and buy property. But we are really taxing the materials that can build the houses. So what's that going to do? Make houses still unaffordable.
1: It's ridiculous. Their mindset. And this is why I'm saying most of them are going through a midlife crisis themselves, because they probably never entered into battle on their own. If they were in the war,
0: mm-hmm.
1: then they would realize it's not as easy as you think. And you look at President Trump, this defense secretary.
0: Mm-hmm.
1: Come on. No active duty. You wasn't on the front line.
0: That's right. So you don't know all of the pieces of the puzzle that have to be contemplated before you put people out in certain conditions and the way they need to make sure they maintain their mental sanity. I'm with you, Miss Mary. I think that there's so much less perspective of people who have not faced the things that they are now leading in. And I'm not saying that a president of the United States has to be a president of the United States or has to be born to a person who's the president of the United States to govern. But you do need experts, subject matter experts, in your key cabinet positions.
1: Exactly.
0: So,
1: you know, and this is, you have to have a diversity with everybody, not just an all-white cabinet
0: right.
1: I'm seeing in place. You have to have everybody that you're going to have representing the country.
0: That's
1: and not
0: right.
1: going to agree with you.
0: Yeah.
1: I want to thank you, and you have a good day.
0: Thank you, Miss Mary. You have a good day, too. Man, I mean, let me tell you, some of the Facebook comments are off the hook. I really enjoy listening to Joanne Kemp. She says, Trump has been the same way for years. Uh-oh, I lost it. Trump has been the same way for years. He's past, I can't read it because it's now in a different shade, but if Joanne Kemp, I know what you were saying. I saw your comment. I think it's now showing up in a shade that's hard for me to read. All right, I can read it now. Thank you. And we lost it again, but that's all right. Joanne, thanks for your comments. I know that you have been, you know, weighing in on certain things, and I believe you're right. Trump is past male menopause. I mean, whatever you want to call it for males, you know, the good thing is, as women, we can talk about this. And I do hope that men start to figure out a way to talk about whatever's going on with the changes of them, because, yeah, you're right. I mean, just injecting yourself with testosterone doesn't really help us understand what is going on with you and what do you need to make sure that you have optimal sound mind when you're making important decisions. I mean, some of the things that we're seeing coming out of this administration, it does make me question, is this a person of sound mind? Why would someone be saying things like that? Why would someone be doing things like that? What is that person going through that does not allow them to see, you know, things from a panoramic view, right? If you're only looking at this war as something that's preventing something, I don't know, in the far future, near future, but not understanding how it is impacting us right now and what you can do to make sure that there is a good exit strategy.
2: Yeah, we actually got a state rep, Darisha Parker.
0: Oh,
2: just called in.
0: Yes. Come on, Rep Parker. That's my rep. She represents my area. So, Rep Parker, please, thank you for joining the conversation.
3: Good morning, and always a pleasure to talk to the legal mind of Kier Breath of Ray, who also is a resident of the district. It's just awesome to hear from you. Listen, as I talk to you and I'm calling in, I always give my phrase, this is Tampon Tuesday.
0: Mm.
3: And I'm very awesome and excited that, again, we fought very hard, along with my colleagues, Chairwoman Cephas and others, and we made sure the men were involved to make sure that there's additional $3 million in our budget so that menstrual products are accessible to our high school girls across our Commonwealth of Pennsylvania. And it's a very important thing that we got to talk about, and I understand that the fact that all these things, we talk about menopause and menstrual, it starts with men, but I'll digress.
0: Yeah. You know, that was cute. But go ahead.
3: It is what it is. And, you know, I find it interesting that when you mention the word insurance, not only am I your rep, I serve on the insurance committee.
0: Oh, nice.
3: And, stay tuned. We will be in touch with Zed, Tuya Sora, who also has created the only menstrual hub in this country. Lynette Medley is working on another piece of legislation, because it's not just about what happens once a month. There's other blood disorders that we need to make sure are covered by our insurance. So we're prepared and ready for that fight. We're ready and prepared for the uphill battle. But guess what people can do in their pajamas? They can vote by mail.
0: Yes.
3: Thank you to you and your team for leading these efforts. But I want the 18 to 35 to make sure that, since they're always on TikTok and all these new different storylines, whether it's Chasing Amber or ghetto, stories in Chicago, if you can do all of those things on Instagram, then you can vote on that.
0: You better know it. Rep, you are always bringing the real conversation, because, you know, we look at the world through our lens and we understand. And I want to say this, because somebody called in and said, what's a human issue or human rights? What you're doing, making sure that young girls have dignity and are not embarrassed because they don't have the funds to deal with a natural order of our body, is so critical. And thank you so much for making sure that they have that type of protection and support. Did she leave? Oh, man. All right. Well, Rep Parker, she's always helping out. We got to go to break. We will come back talking to the other state reps that are looking at issues unique to our communities so that we are safe, secure, and our opportunity is never impeded. Stay with us, folks, when we come back on the other side.
4: Why is WIRD important to the community?
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6: 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And word is changing the world.
7: If I don't exist in the stories that we tell, and the storytellers don't have a platform to tell their stories like Black-owned media, then at some point we erase ourselves.
8: We are giving voice to the community, and without the community, there will be no word. We are one in the same, and it is not a game. WURD.
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11: Look around. 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
13: Black women, I swear, y'all be fallen angels. Y'all halos, morphed coiled crowns, standing in defiance of gravity, stretching back to the heavens from which they were originally found. Y'all wings turn heavenly hugs that make us levitate up off the ground. Y'all mouths made to sing praise directly into the Creator's ear. Y'all be God sent. Better yet, y'all be Allah sent. Y'all be Zeus, Oshan, and Ramah sent. Y'all speak truth and carry y'all weight in gold. Y'all be prophet. So I be mining the gems that are hidden deep in your melanin, marveling at your excellence, how it's effortless that y'all set trends. Y'all the definition of intelligence.
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0: 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Darisha Parker call in, and like I said, I live in her legislative district. And before that, we had State Rep. Morgan Cephas, and I think we're going to just continue the theme here and have these women who are out there fighting for certain issues that are unique to our populations and how they are advancing the narrative, the education, the policy, and the legislation. I want to welcome to the show at this time two other state representatives, women who are elected officials who are fighting for us to make sure that we have the value, the dignity, and security we deserve. And that is State Rep. Gina Curry, also a Soro. How are you, Rep. Curry? I think you're muted, Rep. Oh, you got me?
1: No, I'm not muted.
0: Nope, I got you now. How you doing, Rep.?
1: I'm great. How you doing this morning, Soror?
0: I know. Good. Thank you so much for joining us this early morning. I see you're already dressed and ready to go fight for us.
1: Yep.
0: We also have on the line State Rep. Carol Kazim. She is also a part of your colleagues up there in Harrisburg fighting for some of the rights that we would not be aware of, or people would not be aware of, but for people with context bringing the issues to light. So, State Rep., can I just ask you briefly, you know, you're not Philadelphia, you don't cover Philadelphia. What areas are you in charge of in terms of legislation or your legislative district?
1: Well, first of all, thank you for having me on this morning. For those of you who don't know who I am, my name is State Representative Gina H. Curry, and I proudly represent Delaware County. So I'm right outside of my good friends and sister reps, Morgan Cephas and the Speaker, Joanna McClinton, in Upper Darby, Lansdowne, East Lansdowne, Millbourne, and a part of Drexel Hill. So I'm right in the 164th Legislative District.
0: Oh, thank you for explaining that, because sometimes state reps say 164th, and people are like, well, what is that? I know I am.
1: Where is it?
0: Because
1: right.
0: I'm not in that world. But when you talk about it, you're right there in our neighboring county. And I'm sure as you are not Philadelphia, the issues in our neighboring counties are very similar, if not the exact same as Philadelphia. And you work with other state reps that do cover Philadelphia to advance meaningful legislation.
1: I'm so excited to be able to work so closely with the Philadelphia delegation. Mm-hmm. I actually am in the Southeast delegation, and so that covers the collar counties, Delaware County, Chester, Montgomery, and Bucks. Mm-hmm. And so we always work really closely together, and a lot of our legislative priorities are similar because we're on the Southeast part of the state. And so being able to work right here, bordering West Philadelphia, I do understand the needs of the city of Philadelphia and the needs of my township, Upper Darby, where I live, and the surrounding spaces that I cover. And not only that, all of Delaware County, because we have such an interesting mix of folks, a very diverse, covering Black folks throughout Delaware County.
0: Yeah, and I mean, look, this was no coincidence. There are a lot of women, especially African-American women, up there at the State House for the Southeast Pennsylvania delegation right now. Some of the things that I see, and I watch what you do closely, because I like to understand how are the people that represent us, how are they either working together to deal with our issues that have long been overlooked. I know one issue that you are dealing with has to do with the safety of our children, and it's a public safety issue. Issue, but not only a public safety issue, it is a human value issue. And that is where our children, when they are missing or when something happens to them, it doesn't seem like we're getting the same response from law enforcement or the same resources that we would like in order to make sure that our kids are safely returned or that we just understand what happened. Can you talk about that?
1: Sure. Anybody who's listening to the sound of my voice this morning understands. If you're listening to WURD, you get the fact that our children are not being looked for at the same rate, but our children are disappearing more and more and more every day. Oftentimes, our children are looked at as runaways, or they're looked at as leaving the home on their own will. And we know that we have a sick world out here. Mm-hmm. And that's not the case. I was just listening to an awful story last night about a young man who was pulled into sextortion. And mm-hmm. what some parents don't even understand, and I know, Keir, you and I have children. I don't think I ever heard of that put that way. But being out on the internet and coming in contact with folks and thinking you can trust, right? Mm-hmm. Being on socials and, you know, showing yourself to other people to try to fit in. Mm-hmm. And then it turns really, really ugly. Well, this particular family lost their child to suicide because they had been caught up in a matter of 24 hours. So it's so serious for our children. So to hear from, you know, state police or police departments who we want to partner with.
0: Right, right.
1: To hear, oh no, they're a runaway, or oh no, what's their background? Like, are they known to be a child who might run away? No, we don't want to hear that when that's our baby.
0: No.
1: So Representative Kazim, Carol Kazim, who's my sister rep out here in Delaware County, and I believe she's on the line as well.
0: Yeah, we're gonna get her involved in the conversation.
1: Yeah, two years ago, maybe three, we came up with the Ebony Alert legislation. I know Sister Rep Carol Kazim had been working on that in her own way, in her advocacy and activism. And then we came together to say, look, we have to put this on the books. Now, I will tell you, it's not looked at very kindly because there's already a system called the Amber Alert that folks feel like take care of our children. But you know what? Keir, you know who's taking care of our children? Us putting things out on the social media, saying my kid is missing.
0: That's true.
1: Well, we should be able to depend on our state.
0: Wait, Rep, can you hold that thought? We just have a quick commercial break because I want to get you Carol in to talk about this legislation and why is it met with so much resistance when we're talking about securing the safety of our kids. Folks, please stay with us. This is an important conversation and it shows how our legislative women are out there sounding the alarm and trying to make sure that people are protecting us the way we deserve. We'll be right back.
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4: Dr. Tim Golden, let's talk about voting. A federal judge in Boston expanded a court-ordered block on a key part of President Trump's executive order that would limit voting by mail in this fall's midterm election. What does the order mean from this judge, and could the Supreme Court still weigh in?
5: Yes, the Supreme Court can still weigh in, and what this order means from this judge is that the 23 Democratic states who sued right now that the post office is enjoying from implementing President Trump's executive order, there were additional plaintiffs who joined the cases in the recent order, and the judge in Massachusetts ended up holding that there was potential harm that would come to these new plaintiffs and that these new plaintiffs had standing, which basically meant they were going to be adversely affected if this executive order applied to them. I think, yes, the Supreme Court could always weigh in if the president takes it that far, and knowing the president and this administration's aggressive litigation policies to implement his off-the-beaten-path agenda, because it's plain in the Constitution that the president doesn't control voting. Under Article 1, Section 4, I think it's Clause 1 of the Constitution, the ability to regulate elections is left up to the state. It's not lawful for the president to do that.
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0: Welcome back to Wake Up with Word. I am your host, Keir Bradford Gray, standing in for Solomon Jones. And we're continuing the conversation with State Rep Gina H. Curry and State Rep Carol Kazim to really discuss how these two women are battling for us and battling for our children. So I just want to finish a little bit with you, Rep Curry, about what you guys have been kind of promoting as it relates to our children's safety. What made you even go here with this, you know, proposed legislation?
1: Well, we have been coming up against a bit from the minority caucus. It goes through the Children and Youth Committee where Rep. Kazim and I sit on that committee. I sit on education, appropriations, transportation, community, communications and technology. And, you know, in all of those areas, we're working tremendously on things that impact our community. So the Children and Youth Committee, the chair, the majority chair, she's been great. She's pulled it up twice. The first time she pulled the legislation up was last session, and we had a whole debate about whether the Amber Alert does what it's supposed to do.
0: Right.
1: And why, when we're talking about our children who statistically, about 144,000 children go missing every year in the United States. Mm-hmm. And a good portion of those are Black children, Black and brown children.
0: Yeah.
1: And why we had to have some pushback about why it was important
0: to
1: because
0: to
1: of that statistic to put legislative protections in place for our kids. California is the only state that has passed that legislation.
0: Wow.
1: And right now we only have one person, one group that isn't in agreement. So we're going to keep trying to push that forward.
0: Well, you know what? I want to talk to Carol, Representative Carol Kazim, because I know, Rep, you're not only on the Children and Youth, but you're also on juvenile justice. But some of these are really interrelated. You know, some of our kids that are exploited, they have, you know, real issues with that. And maybe they act out in ways that make them more prone to becoming entangled with the juvenile justice system. But just before you get on to that, I want to understand, what is the pushback and how are you dealing with that? Because Rep. Kazeem, I know you bring it like Rep. Curry. So can you please give us a little playbook of what it is you're advancing and the statistics that you've seen that Rep. Curry is talking about, and how do you think that we can get this done?
16: Yeah, thank you so much, Kira, and to the WURD, excuse me, for having me here this morning. And I'm grateful to see my colleague, Rep. Curry from Delaware County. For those that also don't know me, I'm State Representative Carol Kazeem. I represent the 159th District in Delaware County, which covers Chester City, Marcus Hook, Eddystone, parts of Ridley, Upper Chichester, Lower Chichester, Ogden, and Parkside. Mm. So everything that Rep. Curry stated is true. And I just kind of want to give a little context, an example of something that just happened recently. And I don't know if you guys seen it a little bit on news a lot, but there was a young woman named Courtney Staples from Chester City. And I know around the time she went missing, and there were so many other women in Philadelphia and different areas, surrounding areas, that went missing. And I don't know if you guys knew, but there's been an uptick in Delaware.
0: Wow.
16: Particularly closer to us in the southeast in Delaware. And she went missing. We saw her on a camera. She was going down one way. And after that, that was the end of it. Mm-hmm. Unfortunately, what Rep. Curry and I is trying to bring forth is where the media attention and how things are reported, how often they're reported. At first, it was her family reaching out for support and for help. It took about, I believe, after 1 week was when the local police department then put it out and say, hey, if anyone had any information, and they were investigating, right? But still, there was nothing from the state police.
0: A week later?
16: Yeah, a week later. Wow. And unfortunately, there still is nothing that I saw come across, because I checked, from the Pennsylvania State Police.
0: Mm-hmm.
16: Putting any type of, you know, quote unquote Amber Alert, but I guess that's to really more surface around the young ones. But then there were other young Black women and other minority that actually went missing. And again, like I said, I saw uptick in Delaware closer to our area, and it was seeing that some were actually being transported there. So now I'm looking like, okay, well, where's the state police? Where's the alert for anything, even something national? And there was nothing. Well, lo and behold, it's now a few weeks later, and unfortunately, they found this young lady inside of the river.
0: Oh, no.
16: In her vehicle, near, actually, back over here in Chester City at the Philadelphia Soccer Stadium. Now, what happened, what led to it, we have no idea. Mm-hmm. This happened before when we were looking for another young lady, and it took time, and then someone found that young lady inside of a bush. So,
0: oh my goodness.
16: Do we know what happened? Do we know what could have been prevented? We don't know, because the national attention was not put out there.
0: Right.
16: And again, there's still another young lady that I posted on my Facebook. So my team and I have now taken the initiative to use our state legislative page as well to put out the information of these young individuals that are missing. And now we're posting it. So I'm seeing people, it's like 200, 400 shares, 500 shares, which is great.
0: Yeah.
16: But at the same time, I'm still not seeing any media attention. And that was the focus around this, because we know nationally it has been brought out that there's not enough media attention when it comes to Black and brown children or even young adults who are missing.
0: Yeah.
16: They are categorized as, you know, being in prostitution, or they ran away. And even in the case that if an individual does run away, we still know that they still are minors, and we know that they can be exploited to human trafficking.
0: Yeah.
16: We know that they can be exploited to individuals being kidnapping. So even with, you know, children that may not look like our own, even if they go missing, we know that there still are reports. We know there's still a process, and they still are being looked for. So I do feel that when it comes to media attention, and there's this barrier between reporting to the state police. So we still don't have any concrete information on exactly what is the requirement for an individual to be reported straight to the state police or to that Amber Alert system.
0: Yeah, that's what I was
16: going
0: to ask.
16: So we don't have that information.
0: I'm glad you said that, because I don't even know what goes into making it onto the Amber Alert. Who makes those decisions? Is it discretionary? Is it subjective? Are there like kind of check marks that one would have to meet a threshold of information to understand? And, you know, I really do appreciate what you guys are saying, because it's oftentimes our lack of safety is dismissed as our own fault. And I think that, you know, a Rep. Curry, what you were saying, why should you have to fight for something that's statistically available and understood that this is happening at a rate far greater than others, where we're not getting the type of attention that it deserves when one of our children go missing? And where do you think that you can gain allies to really push this over the hump?
1: So we have some allies, Keir. We have worked, Carol, Kazim, and myself, we work with a gentleman called Bigot Dre. Shout out to Bigot Dre. He is doing the work trying to find our young black and brown sisters out here with eschatology. That's what his group is called. And he does a lot of work. And he's from the area down in Chester. So I met him actually at an event that the Deltas had, Chester Alumni Chapter, shout out to them, down in Chester, about missing and exploited. And that's how we begin to know one another. And then we have the beautiful Ellen Jo Waller out of Enon, who is doing a thing. She's doing the work. And, you know, we have some allies. It's just about really getting the campaign out across the state right now to really figure out what this looks like for this piece of legislation. Again, it's been through two sessions. It's gone through committee. It has won in committee on a partisan vote, but it will not get to the House floor. So we're really trying to bring it to the floor.
0: Because I know you talk like that, but I don't know what that means. When you say it has come out of committee, but it probably won't get through the House, why is that? What's that? That process.
1: So there's a lot that goes into that process. Once it comes out of committee, it has to go through leadership to figure out if it's something that is going to be passable, right? Mm-hmm. And that's why voting is so important. Yes. Voting is important because we need to make sure that we are not, and I'm talking to Philadelphia and all the collar counties and the whole state of Pennsylvania, whoever is listening, you got to vote. You can't sit down and keep seats that are going to prevent us from getting work done like this that Rep. Kazim and I are trying to do. There's so many things out here right now, y'all. We don't have time to sit in our seats or in our sofa at home. Right. We don't have time. We got to go out and vote.
0: And the issues you're talking about are Pennsylvania. I mean, you're talking about the Pennsylvania State Police, who really do this stuff. So when we talk about elected officials and voting, we often don't really, we miss some of those state rep seats because, you know, we're thinking about city council and all the other things that are here. But city council, you have the best opportunity to legislate this, to enforce or make the state police enforce more efforts to find our kids. And so I really appreciate the way that you are joining forces and fighting on this. Rep. Kazim, I want to just ask you briefly, you are on the Juvenile Justice Committee, and in that area, because again, there's a lot of overlap in the way we treat our kids. Sometimes their behaviors are not looked at, behaviors that are worthy of support systems, but more worthy of punishment. And so are you dealing with this so that our kids don't come out more destructive than they went in? How are you dealing with some of the way our juvenile justice system responds to young people who have had exploitation or issues with this home life?
16: Yes, absolutely. And I do serve as a co-chair along with my colleague Andre Carroll right out of Philadelphia. Shout out to Andre and Heather Boyd, who's also in Delaware County. And, you know, just to kind of give a little context, we've been doing some tours around some juvenile detention centers recently, and also going to be connecting with the different organizations that are focused around mental health or even youth. So our focus is around public safety and the youth and looking at what's working and what's not. But I just want to kind of give you a prime example of what I recognized when we visited one of the facilities and how that exploitation from what we're talking about, the Ebony Alert, Amber Alert system, and how that actually connects to our juvenile system and what that looks like. So I won't specify the specific county yet, only because I'm still in the middle of drafting, you know, a whole referendum of everything, and we're still currently doing some tours. But what I recognized was, in one of the facilities, there were actually reported a lot of undocumented young youth who were probably human, not probably, actually it was notified they were human trafficked. Wow. And then we also came across some youth who also came voluntarily to the juvenile detention centers for help. Wow. Either they were being exploited out of home or they were being exploited out of the system. Mm-hmm. Some were already currently in foster system, but there were things going on, and then some actually went. However, they were not reported missing. So what happens is the process is once they come, those particular juvenile facilities will then reach out to Children and Youth Services, which is like our DHS, right? Mm-hmm. And at that moment, they were pretty much just sending them back there. At that time, they're now sending them back to where they came from. Wait, and what
0: I asked them was the dysfunction that they were trying to escape?
16: Correct. So that's where our system has now failed. And what now I'm realizing is, how does someone come to a juvenile detention center for volunteer help? Mm-hmm. How does children actually are reported, you know, missing, mm-hmm. and they're coming, and then you're notifying the parents or whatsoever and saying, hey, we found them, they came here, mm-hmm. or even recognizing that a lot of them were out of state, because that's also been reported. Many of those children were also from out of state. So now in this instance, my concern was, I understand that we may not have the capacity to hold or house many of these children, but where does the FBI or where does some of these human trafficking task force come in, besides going to go and find out where they came from and taking them back there to figure out the situation?
0: Yeah.
16: And what was said to me through one of the juvenile centers was, well, that's not really more of our purview. It's more of Children and Youth to handle. Mm-hmm. So I have a big problem with that, because I feel that we at this point have turned kids around. And then for some that Children and Youth were unable to connect some of the children or the family to, they are now just keeping them at these facilities, and then yet they're still not getting the proper treatment or the proper services. And then we have insurance that comes in, where I hear because some of these children have to go under our state insurance and they're limited to what they are able to get provided depending on the county that they are being serviced by. So there's so many loopholes that unfortunately these minors, these youth, are going back out in our communities, and they're not receiving the kind of help, but yet they're being put right back to where they came from.
0: Yeah.
16: And a lot of them look like us.
0: Yeah.
16: You know, so, yeah, you know, to me,
0: that, let's keep the main thing. Mm-hmm. That is the truth. And so this is why we're really kind of showcasing your work, because people have been saying this for decades, that the issues that our kids are going through are not looked at or taken seriously enough. Some of our kids are not looked at, mm-hmm. as in need of treatment, but punishment. Our girls are hypersexualized at an early age, and so therefore written off as savable or respectable, and they are devalued. And that is real. It's not just something that we're raising just to be raising. Nobody wants to be saying that our kids are treated.
1: It's exhausting.
0: It's very exhausting. Thank you for saying that. And I really do appreciate the two of you using your passion, your commitment to making sure that all of our families feel protected and feel what the public safety that people spew out. And you get a lot of tax dollars to, you know, administer public safety. And when I hear a safety law enforcement agency saying that's not our wheelhouse, that's Children and Youth, well, you know what? There's a lot of intersection with a lot of jobs that we do and a lot of roles we do. And so that's something that I hope that we change that narrative, not my problem, somebody else's, when it comes public safety. So Rep Kazim and Rep Curry, I know you guys have to go, but is there any last things you want to say about the work you're doing and how we can either be supportive in terms of issues that deal with our communities or what, whatever you need to, and how we can reach out to you?
1: Yeah, thank you so much, Kier, for this conversation today. Some people may know I'm the co-chair and co-founder of the PA Black Maternal Health Caucus here in the state that was created with Representative Morgan Cephas and Representative Latasha D. Mays out in Allegheny County. We've been working really hard to save our Black mamas and our moms, period, throughout this state, in rural health, in suburban health, and right here in urban health. We know that in Delaware County, I have to shout this out, we lost an entire healthcare system that has put our community in Delaware County in a very bad situation, that has overwhelmed other hospital systems,
0: Philadelphia
1: both in Philadelphia and Montgomery County. and Delaware for that matter, since the biggest one was down in Carroll's district in Chester. And I just want to say that, you know, y'all, we got to wake up. I'm going to say it again. We got to wake up.
0: And not wake up a word, but wake up, period.
1: Wake up one word. We have to wake up. Our communities are being impacted. We're being decimated, little by little by little by little. If you can't give birth safely as a Black woman, if you are afraid when you give birth that you're going to die, that's a problem.
0: That is a problem.
1: And so we're working on health accessibility and health equity, mm-hmm. and the things that matter. We're working on things for education for our children, mm-hmm. our Black and brown children, and children all throughout.
0: Right.
1: You know, it's always coming down to a race thing. But yeah. I'm going to tell you, as a state rep, it is my responsibility. Carol and I, we represent 63,000 plus. And it is our responsibility here in Delaware County, in the collar counties, and throughout this Commonwealth to make the legislative practices protections here in this state for the people who live in this Commonwealth. And I thank you for having me on this morning.
0: Yeah, thank
1: I told
0: you
1: Kira
0: that.
1: I haven't even had caffeine this morning.
0: Oh, she, but you are wired.
1: Me up.
0: I don't
1: this
0: know
1: works
0: if you need
1: me
0: it.
1: Up. Yes.
0: Thank you for those strong words, Rep. Curry. And Rep. Kazim, do you have any final words? And can you tell us, both of you, tell us how we can reach you? But I'll give you the floor, Rep. Kazim, before we have to go.
16: Sure. I think my colleague, Rep. Curry, you know, she fired it up. Usually I'm the one, so she did it for me. I'm a little dragon. She's fired up. I think she said it most on some of the things we're working on. The only thing that I want to add in there is there's a legislation, as I said, we're trying to really focus on public safety at this point. I think going into 2027, it's long overdue that we really look at the way the Commonwealth is running, especially when it comes to our youth. Mm-hmm. And, you know, one of those legislations that I actually, you know, it seems we have really great bipartisan support. It's around the Pennsylvania Emergency Management Agency that I'm creating, which actually just improves emergency responses mm-hmm. for individuals with disabilities.
0: Oh, good.
16: You know, and that will focus around whether youth or adult, but it really helps with the purpose to give 911 centers, first responders, information, you know, before and when they arrive at a crisis. So law enforcement's actually have, you know, a database that actually, you know, describes an individual mental health or disability based off of the family's leisure, what they want to provide
0: right.
16: their local law enforcement, but it was shared statewide.
0: Mm-hmm.
16: And I'm trying to work on something that would be shared nationally in case someone gets stopped in Delaware, they would actually see it as well. You know, it's to prevent so much on contact and, you know, I want to call it wrong scene actions taking place on a scene, but also it helps with liability.
0: That's right.
16: You know, as well. We hear that so much. A lot of our insurance, you know, you're in Philadelphia here. There's a really big high insurance that, you know, mm-hmm. Philadelphia has to pay for the law enforcement mm-hmm. just in case there are accidents. So this actually helps with calls.
0: That is
16: with
0: true.
16: Their, you know, liability.
0: Yes.
16: And it also helps with, you know, on contact with individuals. So someone can't say, hey, I didn't know that their trigger was, you know, maybe a young person triggers being around men. You never know.
0: Right.
16: But if their family comes in and say, hey, listen, it's best that you have a female officer on a scene, then that's something that you cannot say you were not aware of because it's there.
0: Very smart.
16: You know, just finding different ways that we can actually move forward in the Commonwealth and do something better. So I'm just grateful to be here to do this work. I'm thankful for the people that voted for me, for Gina.
0: Yes.
16: You know, because I could not do this work without my colleague. I don't know what I would do if Rep. Curry would get out of here. I mean, I'm going to keep doing what I got to do, but, you know,
0: well,
16: that's my Delco
0: like
16: sister right there.
0: It doesn't seem like she's ready to throw in the towel, but we got to go to commercial break. Let me tell you, ladies, state reps, thank you so much. I know you're busy. I appreciate you coming here and talking about the issues that we need to be aware of that you are pushing. And again, we will keep an eye out on what's going on up in Harrisburg.
1: Thank you.
0: All right.
1: Thank you. Change.org. Bring
16: thank you
1: the
16: again for having us.
0: That's right.
1: Thank you.
0: All
16: yes.
0: right, folks.
16: Thank
0: you hear
16: yes.
0: this? This is a fired up conversation. You are listening to Wake Up With Words. Please stay with us. Let's talk about what we heard. Please call in 215-634-8065 when we return.
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18: Up the 8 o'clock hour is now gone east on the Vine Expressway. All lanes are open at least until we get a little more traffic out of the way and perhaps get some road work in one way or another. You did well, I think, with rides south on 95, particularly from Northeast Philly into town and on Roosevelt Boulevard and along the extension and making connections generally along the Schuylkill Expressway as we return to work and school this week. Lisa Fairfax, Total Traffic.
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19: Here's your latest extended weather forecast for the Philadelphia area. Sunny with a high near 84 today. Mostly clear tonight with a low around 65. Sunny with a high near 87 tomorrow. Showers and thunderstorms for Thursday. Some may contain heavy rain, the high 86. A chance of showers for Friday. Otherwise, some sunshine, the high 86. And a beautiful weekend for you ahead. Mostly sunny for Saturday, the high near 86. And lots of sunshine for Sunday, the high also 86. Monday looks mostly sunny and warmer with a higher around 88. Once again for today, sunny, beautiful with a high near 84. I'm Ann Evans with your Philadelphia weather.

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0: That song, that took me back, but let me tell you, I love talking to women who are fired up and have a passion and purpose to making sure that they use everything they got to help us advance. I do want to give one thing that Representative Gina Curry told me to let the listening audience know, that there is a petition online called Bring the Ebony Alert to Pennsylvania, and it's on change.org. So if you go to change.org, one of the tabs will bring you to that petition. This is a petition to help move along not only the conversation, the narrative, but also the awareness of how many people are truly pushing and advancing for things to have better protections for our kids. I mean, it's just right now, right now, it's just so sad that we have so many ways that our kids can be exploited, contacted, connected by people who mean them harm, and we're not catching up with all the safety nets.
1: Yeah, that's one of the, you know, the downsides to, you know, the advancement of technology with social media and things of that sense. With all the positive that comes from it, it allows a lot of access.
0: Yeah.
1: That, you know, as a parent, I know we talked about parenting earlier, as a parent can make it hard for you to know, you know, everybody that your child is talking to and who has access.
0: Hard.
1: Yeah, because unless you're, you know, on top of them and, you know, checking their phones and things like that.
0: Impossible.
1: Right? Yeah, it's almost impossible to know every aspect. So, you know, it just goes back to, you know, you have to put in your due diligence and work overtime to raise your children in a way that they, you know, they kind of protect themselves from that thing. They're aware enough to look out for that stuff for themselves, because you can't be there every moment and at every corner.
0: Yeah, and unfortunately, we're just starting to understand all the different threats, right? Mm-hmm. Because, you look, technology came, it kept growing and growing and moving, and we just didn't stop and study what are the impacts of this.
1: Right.
0: You know, one of the things that I know for sure, even when I was on my children's sites, they would just make fake pages and talk to people that I didn't know. So while I'm thinking, I'm looking at them and I'm realizing, like, wait a minute, how come they're not posting?

0: that require them to do things like that to try to show that they're trying to do something, you know. So they'll so they'll put like a disclaimer in, like, you know, this could be dangerous or something like that. But yeah, other than that, it's really just up to the individual child, and it's such a balance, you know, balancing act, you know, as a parent, as far as like allowing your children, you know, the freedom to learn things themselves and make their own decisions, while also still being a parent. Because you've seen it, especially, like, I know I saw it for sure in college, right, when I went to college. Like, right. So, you know, when you raise your children, you know, with too much of an iron fist and you're super strict,
1: right,
0: the second that they have freedom and you're not there,
1: yeah, man,
0: they go crazy.
1: This is it's because tough.
0: It's like, oh, she's not here to tell me I can't do this, I can't do that, I can't do this, you know, and they go crazy.
1: Right.
0: So you don't want to be too strict, but you don't want to be too lenient either. It's like you got to have that balance. Like
1: you got to talk to them. Right?
0: Yeah.
1: You got to just keep talking to them, not talking at them. And I know I talk at a lot to my children because my mother talked at me. So I had to really learn to adjust that. And we had to talk about it through scenarios of things that had happened to people. And I think, you know, they were slowly started to get it. But my children were very naive about who was contacting them, how they should talk to them, whether or not. I mean, I remember I looked in the phone, and I'm not going to name any names, but there was a police officer that I knew that was liking my 19-year-old daughter's pictures. And I had I didn't talk to him on social media. I went up to him and I said, "You know that's my daughter. And why are you even friends with a 19-year-old as a 50-year-old man?" And so I got with him big, but I think that that's a problem, big problem. And, you know, these men that are on these, it's like, why are you messing with these little girls?
0: Right.
1: Like, their brains are not developed. Leave them alone. But this is something that we got to talk about in bigger spaces and really talk about why young girls are really kind of taking to all the likes and the dopamine that comes from all the likes of whatever they're wearing or doing.
0: Yeah. Social media is definitely an addiction because you see people do stuff that is just unnatural. Like, you know, you'll see people, and some, it's tough to say because sometimes it could just be people who are like, they're just reaching out to folks,
1: right,
0: you know, trying to, they use it as like a form of therapy, but other times it's for like it's attention. Like, you'll see, I'm sure we've all seen it, like, you'll see the video of somebody crying. You know, they're, you know, talking about whatever they're going through, and they're on social media, like, breaking down, crying. In my head, I'm just like, when I'm, like, super upset about something,
1: right,
0: and I'm sitting here crying, like, there's no point where it triggers them. I'm like, oh, hold on, let me record this. All right, press start, then you start crying again.
1: Like, you know, you get all, and then you get to mind your business. It's like, wait a minute, you just put it out there, and now when somebody responds, why y'all in my business? We gotta figure something out. We can't keep going. But I want to go to what's trending on the news, because I do think we got some interesting things that have come up just recently about what's trending on the news.
2: On Wake Up With Word,
1: Mary Mary's Tresina Tina Campbell is fighting her estranged husband Glendon Teddy Campbell in divorce court. TMZ had learned, according to court docs, the gospel singer says she works around 20 hours per week and pulls around $4,976 each month. The 52-year-old singer said her ex pulls in around $7,500 per month as a drummer. Tina is asking the court to terminate her ex's right to collect spousal support and is seeking legal and physical custody of their two kids. Oof.
0: San Francisco 49ers owner Jed York pleaded no contest to a pair of misdemeanor charges Monday after being arrested in Ohio on suspicions of engaging in prostitution. Police arrested York on Sunday with a charge description of engaging in prostitution. That charge was amended to a misdemeanor, disorderly conduct, after York pleaded no contest. The court records state a local prosecutor filed a plea deal Monday morning as York pleaded no contest and paid a $1,150 in fines.
1: Wow. Texas Roadhouse is finding out that when the internet starts serving up allegations of racism, the steakhouse chain is facing major backlash after disturbing social media posts alleged that white employees were a part of a private Facebook group called White and Proud, where people discuss tampering with food ordered by black customers. The allegations quickly jumped from Facebook to TikTok. Texas Roadhouse has

0: responded, calling the allegations completely unfounded and saying it's investigating the claims. Now, how are you going to call something unfounded before you investigate?
1: Right. Right. I was trying to think about that. That's a good point.
0: Right. And that's what's trending. And I mean, there's so much to unpack in all of those things. But why? You know, I'm not understanding these owners with the prostitution. I just don't
1: Me
0: totally
1: either.
0: Get it.
1: I'm like, you're a billionaire.
0: Yeah, why there's nobody that wants you.
1: Right. Why are you buying a $100 prostitute when you're a billionaire?
0: But why do they always get the opportunity to plead down, and so therefore on their record it'll just say disorderly conduct versus someone who has no money, has no fame, would go prostitution. So when anyone sees their record, that's stay up close and for and right in your face. I just think that we should treat people the same in this system. If you engage in prostitution, that's what it should go down as.
1: It pretty much. Because, you know, if it was anybody else, that's what it would be.
0: Right. You know? I know, because I've represented many people.
1: I never understand when I see these, like, rich, powerful men getting caught up like this. I'm like, why are you resorting to that with all the resources you have, you know?
0: I know. I do want to hear. I'm going to be waiting. I'm going to be doing a lot of research on this Texas Roadhouse thing because, quite frankly, I will not be patronizing that if they have this group about what they do to food for customers. So I want to see where this goes.
1: I was sad because Texas Roadhouse, I do enjoy Texas Roadhouse. they have some good steaks. They got good biscuits and everything. But, you know, it is a you know, it is an alarm to, you know, be cautious of anywhere, not just Texas Roadhouse. I do think, so the whole thing was, I believe it started on Facebook. Somebody who claimed to be an employee posted that they're in this group of 400,000 employees that all agree to mess up black people's orders and spit in their food, things like that. I do think it's a little inflated, you know, like the person who posted, like, because it could be something that's happening. But
0: could be a competing restaurant, right?
1: But I mean, even if it is Texas Roadhouse, I don't think it's like across the board Texas Roadhouse. It's probably some random.
0: Like, don't be messing with all my Texas Roadhouse.
1: It's probably some Texas Roadhouse out in some hick town or something like that, and they just wanted to make it a big deal because, you know, a quick internet search, they only have like 750 locations, and they say their average employees are about just under 100,000. So how are you in a group of 400,000 employees when they barely have 100,000? So I think it's somebody just trying to blow it up. Like, and not every Texas Roadhouse is in an all-white area. Like, you have Texas Roadhouses in black areas with black staff. So clearly they're not doing so.
0: Well, I'll be going to those.
1: Right. Exactly. So I do think it's somebody just trying to make it a bigger deal because they know it's going to be this big brush fire story. But it's still, you know, all in the same. You still got to be careful where you go.
0: Yeah. And treat the waiters nice.
1: Yes, always. I never understand when people give attitude to the person working with your food.
0: Me either. Well, listen, I appreciate everyone staying with us. We are going to commercial break, but we will come back for our final and last segment of the Wake Up With Words show. Stay with us, please.

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0: Thanks, Solomon. And if you're calling outside of Philadelphia, dial 1-866-361-0900. First-time caller? Great. We'd love to hear from you. 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

0: You're listening to Wake Up With Word. We are back for the last segment of the show. Thanks so much for hanging in there with me. I can't believe it's only Tuesday, but you know what? We are having fun. I'm having a good time. Good music, great people giving some helpful and really inspiring information. You know, sometimes I forget about how many warriors out there working on issues that are really germane to our public safety. When I say our public safety, I mean sometimes people don't always feel like public safety applies to them in every aspect. You know, and I want to know if my child goes missing, that someone's going to take it seriously. I want to know that if something is going on with my child mentally, that someone is going to get them to the right responses, and people are not going to respond to them, their mental, whatever they're going through, as a threat, but they are going to respond to them as a cry for help or an opportunity to help. And of course, Morgan Cephas, I just love the fact that we are talking about menopause in such a real way, that it's not just being talked about to be mocked or to be, you know, fun. And I do talk a lot about it in jest because, you know, my household has just been so cold. And I mean, not cold in terms of personality. You know, maybe who knows what they're saying about me. But anyway, I mean cold in terms of temperature, because my temperature fluctuates so much. We have to keep the air on and air going. So this is just something that we definitely have to connect with, and not just connect with each other, but we connect with the opportunities to deal with this in real ways through insurance coverage, through experts, and making sure that we have the right available options for us to keep thriving. So it's just been, just listening to this and communicating with the different people that came on and doing different things does give me hope, does give me a little bit more, oomph to keep going. I don't feel like it's just futile. I know for me that there's so many people that tell me, why do I vote? It doesn't matter. Nobody does things. There are more laws on the books, but there's no enforcement. And that's the part that we have to really push for. You know, we can have our state reps making all kinds of and passing all kinds of great legislation. If there's no enforcement, then it's going to feel like it's performative.
1: Yeah, I agree. I completely agree.
0: You know, and I'm reading a lot of these books, especially the MLK Jr. book, Where Do We Go, Community or Chaos? And many of it was talking about how people just kind of gave up after the Civil Rights Act because they got this great win where they got the Voting Rights Act passed. However, the implementation of the Voting Rights Act really required people to be hired that were going to be protect safety in the South, that were going to be registrars. And there were about 7,000 new registrars that were going to be needed in order to make sure that everybody in each county had the unfettered right to vote. And I think they only appointed or even created positions for 100. So, you know, it's things like that. It's playing with, yeah, you got your rights, but we don't have the resources or the budget to actually implement the things that we need, right? Mm-hmm. Just like we got body cams, part of George Floyd's protesting all across the world. We're not even just talking about America. So part of what we did, we created an opportunity to have more transparency baked in to our police departments and interactions. It didn't go both ways. But there are still counties that don't have body cams because why? Their budget doesn't support it. There are still people that have body cams and don't turn them on and have no disciplinary action. So it's all about not only the law and the legislation, but also the enforcement. And that's where I think we kind of missed the mark.
1: Yeah, and with the body cams, did you see that statement that I made when it comes to the body cams involving ICE, where they said they will only release body cam footage that's shows ICE in a positive way.
0: Right. why would you say that?
1: Right.
0: it's just somebody's going through menopause or midlife crisis in that moment when they said that because they did. That's ridiculous. It's not clear. It doesn't make any sense. The purpose of having a body cam is to see what's going on and to see where you can fix or train or hold accountable people who are doing wrongdoing. I just don't know. I think ICE, for one, I don't know why we are not in the era of where everybody who is carrying out law enforcement duties are having body cams. I know that there was a case that happened in Pittsburgh, I think last year, where a parole officer ended up fatally shooting someone because he was at his house to do a check on him, and maybe this guy was going to be violated. But it was like, it wasn't that deep, and the parole officer really did kind of do, I would say, more than necessary for this person. And as the person tried to take off in their car, the parole officer grabbed onto the car door and then shot him inside the car, saying that he was dragging him. But the parole officer is the one that grabbed onto the car door, rather than saying, you can't go too far. I know where you live. I know all your information. And so it now is being discussed through legislation that parole officers who go out on the field and interact with people to either arrest or serve arrest warrants or whatever it is, should have body cameras.
1: Right. Everybody should. And, you know, and everything should be shown. No editing, no picking or choosing, because, you know, when you're a regular citizen and you're arrested for a crime, if there's one available, the first thing they're going to do is show the video.
0: Your face plastered.
1: Right. Like, right here on video. So it's going to be the same thing on the other side.
0: Right.
1: Like, if you're a law enforcement officer and something happened in the midst of your duty, show the video footage.
0: Show the video. Right. And I'm seeing it's a different dynamic in court nowadays. Oh, my God. It's so different than when I was a young public defender in the court with a notepad and sketches of what may have happened. And now all I got to say is play the video.
1: Right.
0: And then sometimes, even talking to the clients, all we got to do in order for them to come to real terms of reality about what their situation is, I just come in and play the video. So it is really helping to whittle down where we are with understanding what in fact happened. And I think that's a good thing, because you can't recreate a scene. And then sometimes people just have greater credibility than others for just general reasons that I'm a police officer versus, you know, Hakeem, who's not a police officer. But now the video is a neutralizer. So it is actually kind of creating a better opportunity to get justice in some of these cases in courts. And I appreciate that a lot. A lot. So, I don't know, Fahim, I think this is the closeout for Tuesday's show. Man, we're not even in hump day yet.
1: I mean, it'll go quick. This is like the going up the hill. Tomorrow's hump day, and then Thursday and Friday.
0: Yeah, the hill
1: then
0: tomorrow.
1: Then Thursday, Friday, you know, it's just going to
0: be climbing
1: gonna
0: on down.
1: There you go.
0: All right. Well, you got to keep the R&B music going, because I'm telling you, in every segment when it comes on, I'm really just, it just gets in my veins. So that's what I need. Mm-hmm. I need great conversation. The Facebook friends are so amazing. I swear, the internet wins all the time. I wish I can totally see, because these are my readers. And when I have them on, I can't see far for the comments, but I got to figure out a way to do that.
1: That's how I am, too, with my glasses. Right. Like, I need to bring stuff a little closer.
0: When I take a break, I read them, and I am laughing and cracking up to myself, because some of the people have said something that I just missed, and I wish I can get. But I'll get better with that as the week goes on, I promise you. But, folks, I want to say thank you so much to all of you who have hung with us through this segment. I want to thank our guests, Dr. Delana Wardlaw, Dr. Elena McDonald, the twin sister Docs, Rep. Morgan Cephas, for all you're doing for menopause and shedding the words. Thank you for that. I also want to thank Rep. Gina H. Curry and Rep. Carol Kazim, and of course, all of our listeners. And now, for producer Fahim Ghori and everyone here at WRD Radio, I am your host, Kira Bradford Gray, filling in for Solomon Jones, saying stay tuned for the Midday Break Room, and tune in tomorrow at 7 for more Wake Up With Word. 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

0: This is Freedom Journeys, celebrating the lives of 250 phenomenal Philadelphians. This is the story of Henry Ossawa Tanner.
1: I'm Chris Rogers. I'm from Chester, Pennsylvania. I'm the co-coordinator of Friends of the Tanner House. Henry Ossawa Tanner, by the Smithsonian, says the most accomplished African-American artist of the 19th century. So there's a story that Henry tells about going to Fairmount Park. He's walking through the park with his father. He sees a painter painting landscape. He looks at his father and said, "Dad, this is what I want to be. I want to be an artist." His dad says, "Okay." He says, "Well, can I buy an art kit?" "Not me." Henry goes home and meets with his mother, Sarah Elizabeth Miller Tanner. Now, her story, her mother, an enslaved woman on a plantation in Virginia who had 11 children. The Pennsylvania Abolition Society has a wagon on its way to Philadelphia, the Underground Railroad. There's only 6 seats left. The mother has the impossible choice of choosing which one of her kids is going to be placed on this wagon on the road to freedom. Sarah is one of those children. Her gift that her mother gave to her of like a freedom and going on to create a life, she goes back to Henry and purchases him an art kit, and now he's painting in the house. Henry Ossawa Tanner's growth into the world-renowned artist that we know him to be is made possible through family, which is also made possible through the inheritance of a Black struggle, the inheritance of a continued fight for freedom. And I think his paintings show that in many ways, as much as his own travels through the world. There's 2 pieces that Henry Ossawa Tanner did in 1893 and 1894. He was always sick or sort of like navigating some health issues. 1893, Henry Ossawa Tanner is already in Paris trying to figure out this artistic career, but he gets sick again. He finds his way, crosses the Atlantic, and returns home to Strawberry Mansion. And the banjo lesson and The Thankful Poor are produced during a time in which we believe he's staying at 2908 West Diamond Street. Now, the banjo lesson, it is a grandfather and what seems to be a grandson sharing a banjo, a West African instrument. And this sort of teaching or inheritance that's being passed down through generations is represented in the image. In the image, like, I was in a church in Southwest Philly and they had it up. We talked to people and they say, "Oh, my grandmama had this in her kitchen. It was in The Cosby Show. It was also in Juice." The Thankful Poor is twinned with it, maybe a little less properly reprinted, but The Thankful Poor is the same grandfather and grandson around the kitchen table, plates on the table. They don't all have food in them and they're saying grace. So this idea of being thankful for being alive, like it's not always just about what's on the plate at the time. Henry had basically used his money to come home. That was all he had. So the only way he could recover his sort of artistic dream was through selling these paintings. They gave him just enough money to get back across the Atlantic and recommit to his dream. So there's also a story there too of The Thankful Poor, of recognizing that you can come back and rely on family. And by documenting and honoring the tradition of faith and family, he found a way to sort of reawaken his artistic career. The Tanner family is so rich in Philadelphia history. And there's a lot of influence that is coming from a lot of different directions. Henry Ossawa Tanner was able to break through barriers that were imposed on Black artists at the time. He showcased Black life. In particular, we think about the banjo lesson and Thankful Poor, Black interior life. His legacy is about both achieving new platforms for people to be able to showcase their work, but also saying that we can rely on our own stories and showcase the story of our Black lives on campus.
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2: And a very good morning to you. Welcome to today's edition of the Midday Break Room. Happy Tuesday, y'all. Can you believe it? We are at like the end of August. August is almost over, and it is, woo-wee. It has been a month. It has been a year. Did July even happen? I guess it did. We had FIFA. But outside of that, I don't remember too much about July. We are getting really, really, really close to the holidays and the brand new year. But we have a lot to discuss today. It's all about culture and current events on today's edition of the Midday Break Room. So come on and stand with us at the water cooler as we get to chatting. I got to say a big hello to super producer Niall. Hey, Niall, good morning.
3: Morning, Tiff. Good morning. How you feeling today?
2: I'm breathing on schedule. So, you know, that means I'm all right.
3: I know that's right. I feel you.
2: Yes, sir. Yes, sir. You know, I'm out in these streets trying new things with my hair. We can talk about that in a second.
3: But I like the hair too. Thanks. You know what I mean? I feel you.
2: Locks ain't go nowhere. They up under here. But
3: understandable.
2: Sometimes you just gotta be creative.
3: Gotta try something new sometimes, you know what I'm saying? Gotta give it a little different look, you know what I mean?
2: No.
3: So I feel you.
2: Spice it up for the fall. Cause it's here.
3: I feel you.
2: I am not mad at these fall like temperatures either. I think coming in we might have cracked 70 degrees. Either way, nobody's mad at it. Bring a sweater if you need it, but enjoy the day. All right, this is what we have coming up. And we will be speaking with Mrs. Denise Clay Murray to get some more details on the culture and on current events conversation. She will be joining us momentarily. Also, we are going to speak with Grant Reynolds, who is an actor in the play Mamma Mia. It is coming to town. We're going to find out what his role is all about and, of course, talk about theater because that is our thing. That's the culture part of the conversation. We'll go back into time today, I promise. We didn't go back in the time the last couple of times. I promise we'll go back into time to find out what happened on this date throughout history. A couple of interesting things to note. Today's Midday Mix brought to you by Mixmaster Niall. He don't know I gave him that name today. He's going to be spinning the tunes for us today, so I can't wait to find out what you're going to put together for us. And we have Dr. Arlia Johnson, pardon me, a nationally recognized strategist and scholar practitioner to talk about hijacking equity and the fight for justice, and to talk about her take on disruptive justice. All that and a whole lot more coming up on the program today. So definitely stay glued and tell a friend to tune in. So we get the show started off with the clip of the day. This is where super producer Niall finds an interesting clip on the internet to jumpstart the conversation. So what is today's clip?
3: Yeah, so today's clip is dedicated to just the whole principle of, you know, focusing on yourself. Like, we always hear all the time, like, oh, I'm just going to focus on myself. And, like, once this happens, then I'll get into this. And then once this happens, then I'll, you know, get into that. And then, you know, oftentimes, like, we don't, at least subconsciously, we don't realize that life isn't linear, like, to the point where it's, like, it's not as black and white or as simple. It's, okay, well, as soon as I get this together, then I'll focus on this. And as soon as I'll get this together, then I'll focus on that. Life doesn't work that way. It's a whole lot of things coming at you simultaneously, and, you know, we have to be able to multitask. So there's this social media influencer. His name is Xavier. He has a podcast called The Millionaire Mindsets, where he's talking about this same principle. It's slightly over 2 minutes long that speaks to the dangers of having this mindset. Because, I mean, of course, don't get me wrong, like, there's nothing wrong with focusing on yourself and becoming the best version of yourself. We all want to do those things, but if we're doing it to the point where we're ignoring all these different other aspects of our lives, it can become detrimental, not just to us, but to those that we love, to those around us in our village. So this video speaks to that. So I'm going to roll the clip, and we can talk about it afterwards.
2: All right. Let's see the clip.
0: people have about adulthood is thinking that life works in sequence. Many people have this mindset of the first thing I'm gonna do is focus on my career. Then when I'm done with that, then I'll focus on relationships. Then I'll focus on my family, and then I'll get to my health. I'll focus on God later. I'll focus on friends and building friendships later. But adulthood doesn't work like that, because life is happening simultaneously. While you building your career, your relationships are either growing or dying. Are you chasing degrees and titles? Your children are aging. Are you obsessing over money? Your spiritual life is either weakening or strengthening. And while you focus on yourself, the people around you are changing, moving on, getting married, having children, evolving, or disappearing, because life waits for no one. And this is the reason why so many adults are struggling emotionally and relationally today, because modern culture teaches people to go all in on one category of your life while neglecting everything else. And now you got a lot of people who waking up in their 30s and 40s and they realizing that they only successfully built one area of their life, while unintentionally starving five other areas. They got the degree, the income, the title, the apartment, the followers, but not one deep relationship, no real community, no emotional support system, no spiritual foundation, no real family structure, because they thought everything would still be waiting for them whenever they decided to get to it. But life doesn't pause while you focus elsewhere. That's what people don't understand. Relationships are competitive. Friendships, marriage, parenting, your body, all those things require maintenance. Your relationship with God requires maintenance too. Everything in life that matters requires consistent investment. That's one of the most important adult skills. Knowing how to carry multiple responsibilities at the same time without letting one destroy the other. Not perfectly, of course, because no one does it perfect. But adulthood is all about the management of competing responsibilities. That's all it is. You can't say, I'm going to ignore my marriage for 10 years while I build my business, because your spouse is still emotionally living through those 10 years. You can't say, I'll spend time with my kids later, because they keep growing whether you dare or not. You can't say, I'll focus on my health later, because your body continues to age while you delaying it. And you can't say, I'll build meaningful relationships later, because other people are building families, connections, and lives while you keep postponing intimacy and community. This is why balance matters more than obsession in adulthood, because obsession can absolutely make you very successful in one category while simultaneously making you bankrupt everywhere else. That's why you see people that's rich but emotionally empty, people that's great parents but terrible spouses, people that's spiritually aware but financially irresponsible, people who got great careers but barely even know their own children. Because life is not about choosing one responsibility while ignoring all others. It's about knowing how to manage all of them with wisdom, maturity, and perspective. And the people who build the strongest lives aren't the people who are obsessed with one thing. It's people who learn how to protect multiple important areas of their life at the same time.
2: Interesting. I'm going to start with interesting, because he gets a yes and from me. Yes, that's true. And what I did not hear in his assessment is how human beings use whatever that is in their lives as a response to previous situations, to upbringing. So, for example, there are some people who are overachievers because of abuse. Because of something in their childhood that they are running away from. So if that's already present and you have not yet gotten to the point in your adult life to figure out how to address it, to manage it, you are, in a sense, coping. We all cope with something, right? Some people use drugs or alcohol. Some people use sex. Some people use overachievement. These are all things that are ways that people are managing something that they might not have been taught needed to be managed, or they just didn't realize, like, oh, this is a problem for me. I didn't know this was a problem. I thought this was just me. This is how I am. But the older you get and the more access you have to information, you may realize, like, oh, wow, my overachievement is me running from this situation in my life. My overachievement is an answer to me not getting enough hugs or me not having enough whatever. So what he says, yes, but you also have to leave room for the fact that there are a lot of hurt people in the world who are unlearning the things that were taught to them through their pain. So you may have an imbalance for a variety of reasons. The key to it is being open enough to receive new information, to be aware of the imbalance, and then to say, correct it. I think when you have just a all or one, this is what you should do mindset, you can inadvertently hurt other people. You can inadvertently invalidate another person's experience when they're legitimately like, I'm trying to right the ship.
3: Right.
2: I am working to right the ship. I realized that me doing this had nothing to do with achievement. It had everything to do with sanity or survival mode or whatever. Ah, I recognize it. Let me fix it. And there is, I mean, I heard what he said, but I didn't hear a lot of grace in the conversation. Giving yourself grace, or that God would even give you grace for saying, okay, I let you go on this path for a minute. Did you realize what was going on? Are you able to surrender to some things? The way you're going about this may not be the healthiest approach. Are you seeing this yet? And whatever is for you is for you. If you open yourself up to say, ah, I'm keeping these things at bay because I either haven't learned the lesson yet or I haven't healed that space in me yet. But when you get to that place, it could be right there ready, waiting for you. You just have to get to that place. So yes, and I hear that, but everybody doesn't have the, you know, sunshine and rainbows lifestyle where everything starts off on an even keel. Some people start off with a really bad hand dealt to them,
3: for sure,
2: and they got to figure it out.
3: Absolutely. Yeah. I guess viewed it a little differently, and I do want to say I do agree with everything that that you just mentioned. I guess, like, for me, just because there was a time like I was in like the mindset of, okay, like, I'm just going to focus on just different aspects of my life at, you know, one single time. But at the same time, when you do that, you know, the world keeps spinning. Like, time doesn't stop for anybody.
2: Right.
3: So granted, yeah, I mean, everybody has different issues, different traumas that, you know, they're, you know, going through in life that, you know, can result into, you know, different activities, different, to have your focus into, you know, different things in your life, to even subconsciously ignore different things in your life, even though it may not be intentional. But I guess, like, my thing, like, from this video that I took was that you can't be, like, become always so fixated on one thing and thinking, like, that life is just, like, this linear process when things are, you know, always going to be coming at you at, you know, different points of time. Mm-hmm. But, yeah, I mean, we all have different traumas. We all have different, I mean, like, everybody's different, you know. Mm-hmm. And that's why, like, I don't think it's good to view life through this black and white concept, because you never really know what somebody is going through. You don't know what they had to do to get to where they are in their, you know, in their lives. So, you know, that's why I don't think it's, you know, good to, like, judge people into, because it's like, you don't know what anybody's been through. Like, you don't know their pain. You don't know the right. different, you know, challenges, different conflicts that they may have come across in, like, in their lives. But I also do think at, like, the same time, like, yes, we do have to give our, like, ourselves grace, because this world can be very cruel to us at times. But I also do think it's very important for us to be very very cognizant of, like, what we give our time and our energy to, because life is really short. Like, when I, like, tell you, I feel like I was just 18, like, like 2 days ago.
2: Yeah.
3: And now I'm about to be 30 in less than a year. So it's like, time really be moving. And it's just like, you know, I feel like oftentimes we get to, you know, times in our life where we think to ourselves, well, what if I would have done X, Y, and Z when I was this age? Would my life have been any differently? Maybe it would have. Maybe it would have made a difference. We will never know the answer to, like, those questions. But I do think it's important for us to just give our best foot forward in whatever venture that we are in life, whatever stage that we are in, like, in life. So even if something doesn't work out, we can say, well, I at least tried it, so I don't have all these what ifs that, you know, keep popping up in my mind.
2: My God, today.
3: That is easier said than done. That is very easier said than done. Don't get me wrong.
2: Baby.
3: Do not get me wrong. Very easier said than done. But I do think it is important for us to just have this mindset of, like, just do the best that I can with every season that I am in life, versus me just saying, okay, like, let me just focus on my job and then I'll focus on my health next, or let me just focus on, you know, getting my relationship right and then I'll focus on my relationship with my, like, with my kids, you know what I'm saying? Like, and like, even though that mentality may, like, you may mean well, because it's like, okay, like, I'm just trying to do one thing at a time, yes, but, you know, life is unfortunately not that graceful at times, and it's just like, we just gotta be a champ, we just gotta do what we have to do. But this also isn't negating the fact that you know, we all go through different storms, different trials and tribulations in life, and we all have different ways of grieving, different ways of dealing with conflict, different ways of just caring for ourselves, whatever that may be. But yeah, life is really short, and we're all here for a limited time, and we just want to make sure that we're getting the best out of life. You know what I mean? So
2: absolutely. I appreciate what you said, and you know, there's also the part about purpose. I remember in my 20s, I sound like an old lady when I say that, but I remember in my 20s, where the juggling of multiple things was not a problem. I think because my mindset was, I have a goal. My goals included getting married. My goals included children. But I knew I had a purpose, and my purpose had to do with entertainment, with media.
3: Right.
2: And I was extremely focused on that goal. So much so that I don't care what was going on in the world, I knew that it was not going to derail me from what I was put on this planet to do. Period. And that informed my decisions. It informed my decisions about dating. And I have been accused by some people. They're like, you were so career focused that you didn't give enough time. That's why you're not married now. Blah, blah, blah, blah. I'm like, pause. Wholeheartedly pause on that. That was never the case. I even considered giving up my career. Should the boyfriend at that time had asked me to marry him, I would have said cool.
3: Right.
2: But what I was not going to do was just step into a situation that could ruin everything I put energy into.
3: Absolutely.
2: That would derail me from what I knew my purpose was.
3: Right.
2: Or have my mother, grandmother, and daddy looking at me like, are you kidding me? Like, I didn't.
3: I hear you.
2: Those three things?
3: Facts.
2: Absolutely not. That was absolutely not. And so what did that mean? That meant, okay, certain things are delayed. Somebody whispered in my ear over the weekend, they're like, delayed, not denied. Amen. Because at some point, sometimes the obsession that you see people have is really about purpose.
3: Right.
2: And you need to be able to listen to that person tell you the difference instead of you launching the difference in their face. Stop projecting whatever's going on with you on the other person.
3: Absolutely.
2: And so, yeah, if the right people are in their lives, if they're in tune enough, they know who understands what's happening and don't feel some kind of way. The people that feel some kind of way, they fall off, and you got to learn to let them fall. They're not meant for this part of your journey. It's okay. God bless you. You're a beautiful person, but you're not for me. You're not for this part of my journey. Cool. That's fine. The older you get, the more out of your feelings you get about that. Okay. But don't sit there and tell me what it is, because you really don't know.
3: And you, like, sometimes come up across those kind of people that, you know, feel like they know everything and be like, well, the reason why your life is the way it is because it's like you don't, you mean like you don't, like you don't you even don't know that. The, you don't even know you half the story that. You know what I mean? So
2: right,
3: I feel you.
2: Right. Mm-hmm. Yeah, so all that to say, great clip of the day, Nam. Great conversation. Folks are in the chat. Want to read some of what you have to say and want to bring Mrs. Denise Clay Murray into the conversation, but we have to go to break. So we are continuing. It's the Midday Break Room on WURD. Feel free to give us a call. 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

0: It is the Midday Break Room here on WURD. I'm Tiffany Bacon. Thank you so much for joining me on this fantastic, sunny, cool Tuesday. I love this. This is a great day to go outside, take a walk, sit in the park, get some fresh air. It is not stifling. It is not humid. It is a really beautiful Tuesday. And thank you so much for joining us on the program right now. I'm going to bring in Mrs. Denise Clay Murray. Hey, Denise, good morning.
1: Good morning.
0: How are you doing?
1: I'm good.
0: Awesome.
1: I have my morning coffee.
0: Ooh.
1: I was listening to your conversation
0: mm-hmm.
1: about the clip that Niles played. And
0: yes.
1: Honestly, for me, you know, for me, I'm kind of glad that I didn't do certain things until later in my life.
0: Mm.
1: Because if I had tried to do them while I was starting out in journalism, it had been a disaster.
0: Yeah. Yeah.
1: And I probably would have already, you know, gone through at least one divorce.
0: Mm-hmm.
1: Because before I met Chris, I was engaged to someone else. When you met me at Temple, I was engaged to someone.
0: Mm-hmm. I remember that. Mm-hmm.
1: And that did not work for a variety of reasons.
0: Right.
1: The biggest one being, he didn't necessarily want me to finish college.
0: Mm.
1: And, you know, I think about that and I'm like, is it perfect? No, because I live with an unrepentant slob who is sometimes a bit of a hoarder.
0: Mm-hmm.
1: But I also live with someone who encourages the heck out of me, and I encourage the heck out of him. So the thing is, we're able to do what we do
0: mm-hmm.
1: because we have each other's back. And
0: yeah.
1: sometimes that requires you to not take an opportunity that's obvious
0: mm-hmm.
1: in favor of waiting for something that's actually going to be better for you in the long run.
0: There you go. Because, and I do believe that Niall mentioned this in his comment, regret is a horrible thing. You don't want to be 40, 50, 60 years old and your mind and heart be filled with regret of, oh, I always wanted to be a lawyer, I always wanted to be this, or I always wanted to be that, and now I'm at this age and it's too late for me to start. I mean, for 90% of the things, it's not too late for you to start. You can always start, but understand there's something to when you have that youthful energy to just get out there and try something because you have the opportunity, and maybe you are financially able to do it better when you're younger if you're still living with mom and dad. Mm-hmm. Or if you still have somebody paying your bills, that's the time to try stuff. 'Cause

0: Jump Street. And some people think they're ready from Jump Street until certain things come up. And that's when it's like, oh no, our relationship's on Skid Row. Now, now we're seeing divorce lawyers, you know. And sometimes folks are like, yeah, I got some stuff I probably need to work out. So let me not share this with anybody else. Let me get this together so that whomever is made for me, I am not making their life more difficult. So I think it's all about, it's all an individual discussion. It's all an individual decision, and you have to look at the course of your life and see what's best and make sure that you are not using your relationship or your career like a drug. Because that's ultimately detrimental.
1: Yes, because drugs will kill you.
0: And so can your job. So can your career if you're not careful. All right. I want to see what a couple people have to say, but we want to, I'll check out your comments. I see you're posting so many great things. So folks on Facebook and Twitch, I'm going to get to your comments in a moment, but Mrs. Denise Clay Murray is here to talk about my, oh my, what is going on in our crazy world. Let's start with our own backyard. Top three stories we need to keep our eye on that's happening right here in the Delaware Valley.
1: Well, if you've been following the plight of the sheriff's office run by Sheriff Michelle Bilal, you know that one of the things that apparently they're not very good at is sheriff sales and getting people's property to them and making sure that the money is right and things. On Wednesday, Sheriff Bilal is going to Common Pleas Court to argue against a special master being appointed to oversee that part of her office. And because apparently people are getting properties on sheriff sales and they're not getting the deeds gotten to them in a timely fashion. So she's going before Common Pleas Court to explain why why Judge Paula Patrick shouldn't appoint a special master or someone to fix these delays in processing deeds. Now, if you, and I guess this tells you how long I've been covering this, when Michelle Bilal ran for sheriff, while she acknowledged that sometimes people aren't going to be able to pay their taxes and their properties must be sold, she said she wanted to do more to keep people in their homes. And I guess, you know, in some way this is a conflict between, you know, those two ideas. But we'll be keeping an eye on this for Wednesday because this is kind of important. If you, you know, if you're the person on who has bought the property, you know, you paid the money, you want your stuff.
0: Exactly.
1: So, you know, if they're not going to give you your stuff, you kind of have to, you know, push them along to get your stuff.
0: Right.
1: So, you know, it's going to be interesting to see how this shakes out.
0: Okay. All right. Story one, going to keep our eye on it. Story two.
1: Okay. Well, measles is making a comeback.
0: No.
1: Two people in Lancaster County have died of measles. It's the state's first measles death in 30 years.
0: Wow.
1: And apparently, these are folks who didn't get the measles vaccination. Like, now, again, another one of those signs of me being very old. We had measles inoculation when we were in school.
0: Yes.
1: I mean, my part of my kindergarten experience was getting my measles shot.
0: Yep.
1: You had to do that to be able to go to school. You had, but you have a fairly stringent anti-vaxxer movement that believes incorrectly that vaccinations cause autism and all sorts of stuff. So they don't get their kids vaccinated. And you have, you know, a couple of people, you know, here in Lancaster who they were not vaccinated and they got measles. And apparently there's been a measles outbreak around the country. 400 people.

0: have contracted measles this year.
1: Wow.
0: And, you know, this is something to keep an eye on, especially if you go to Lancaster County, mm-hmm. outlets, or mm-hmm. you go, you know, check out the Amish or whatever.
1: Mm-hmm.
0: If you're in that area, you know, you might want to make sure your shots are up to date.
1: Well, wait, with measles, you only have to get it once, correct?
0: Right.
1: Yeah.
0: You might want to, yes.
1: Yeah. Yeah.
0: And, you know, if you had told me 10 years ago that I would be talking about measles in 2026, I'd have looked at you like you were crazy. Because I just said, I thought we had measles under control.
1: Right. Now, what's next? Mumps? Because that's not cool either.
0: Well, usually, at least, you know, the vaccine that I got as a kid, it was a combination of measles, mumps, and rubella.
1: Right, but I'm saying if folks are denying the shot, I guess the three of them are on their way back and causing havoc for people.
0: Yeah, in fact, if you start hearing about polio, don't be surprised.
1: Now, that would be an absolute, utter, ridiculous shame, because if you had grandparents or great-grandparents who were around in the 20s and 30s and they talked about how bad polio was, and to see how far we came to by the time that you and I were born, it wasn't as big of a problem. And by the time my brother was born, it was like, oh, okay, just get your shot. You don't have to worry about this at all. For that to come back would really, really be a shame.
0: Well, like I said, if you had told me 10 years ago that I would be talking about measles in 2026, people actively dying from measles being a thing, I looked at you and said, okay, you know, whatever you're smoking, you need to stop, because it's obviously doing weird stuff to you. But yeah, that's where we are right now. We are in a time where if you go to Pennsylvania Dutch country, you gotta be careful, because you might be exposed to measles.
1: My God, today. All right, so be on the lookout. Sanitize. Don't touch door handles and be all up in your face and the whole nine yards. Okay, I know that ATTAC, Avenging the Ancestors Coalition, they're planning to gather at the President's House today at 4 p.m. Do you have more details? What's happening there?
0: Yeah. Because they sent me a press release about that.
1: Mm-hmm.
0: Because I get all the good press releases.
1: Yes, because you are the news guru.
0: It's the 24th Annual Slavery Commiseration, and they're doing it at the President's House today at 4. If you can get out there, please do so. Because, let's face it, there's a lot to correct at that site now.
1: Yeah.
0: The Trump administration was able to reinstall its panel that basically downplayed the harms of slavery that went on in this house.
1: Mm-hmm.
0: And because of that, you're getting this nice sanitized version of history, mm-hmm. that any resemblance between it and the truth is purely coincidental.
1: Mm-hmm.
0: And what they're doing today is, you know, it's, you know, kind of like telling the story as it was at the site prior to around the 4th of July.
1: Right.
0: And they're having a gathering to, you know, you're going to hear from everybody on all sides of this issue,
1: mm-hmm.
0: and, you know, probably, you know, learn a little something.
1: Mm-hmm.
0: But if you can get there today at 4 o'clock for this Avenging the Ancestors commemoration of slavery,
1: mm-hmm.
0: Please do so, because the folks at Avenging the Ancestors Coalition have not stopped fighting,
1: yeah.
0: to get the original panels put back on.
1: Yeah.
0: They're still, you know, going to court about that. And the city, much to its credit, is still going to court about that, because this is something I learned, you know, mm-hmm. throughout this process. That is actually city land that the city has loaned the federal government, to do this memorial, which is why the city has standing to sue once the panels were removed. So, you know, this is probably going to end up in the Supreme Court. And considering some of the moves that the Supreme Court has made, particularly over the last couple of days, because I have one more quick thing I got to make sure everybody hears about. Yesterday, the Supreme Court gave the Trump administration permission to institute its new policy, for want of a better way to put it, its new executive order on mail-in ballots. For those of you, and I don't know if we talked about this yesterday, but just in case we didn't, I'll refresh everybody's memory here. The Supreme Court said that, you know, the Trump administration can put restrictions on mail-in balloting. What they're saying is you have to base, like, states that don't send their voting list to the federal government for their inspection will not be able to get their mail-in ballot. The people will not get the mail-in ballots processed through the post office. So that's what's happening right now with that. And if you are trying to vote via mail-in ballot here in Pennsylvania, the deadline to apply for a mail-in ballot is October 27th, and the last day to register to vote is October 19th. So please, oh please, make sure you know those dates. Make sure your registration is in order, and definitely make sure you're still on the rolls, because part of why the federal government wants these voter registration rolls is so they can purge people from the roll.
1: Right. Absolutely. That is absolutely correct. All right. Got to put a pin in it. We have to go to break. When we come back, we're talking about more news we can use, including the former Illinois deputy convicted of killing Sonya Massey died in prison, and the Washington Post has been ordered to reinstate the writer, the black writer, that they fired after a Charlie Kirk post. Stick around. We'll talk about that and a whole lot more when we come back after this.
2: Words of empowerment.
3: When you are struggling and you start thinking about giving up, I want you to remember the power of hope, the belief that something better is always possible if you're willing to work for it and fight for it. Our hope that if we work hard enough and believe in ourselves, then we can be whatever we dream, regardless of the limitations that others may place on us.
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0: Welcome back. This is the Midday Break Room here on WURD. I'm Tiffany Bacon here with Mrs. Denise Clay Murray giving us the news we can use. I want to read a couple of comments before we get to a few more stories. Denise, Miss Phyllis Williams. Hi, Miss Phyllis. She says it's odd that they say we don't count, but they're doing just about everything to stop us from voting. Mm-hmm. Also, Miss Dolores asked a question. Hi, Miss Dolores. She said, is that the same for drop boxes? Also asking about the restrictions on mail-in voting. Denise.
1: I'm sorry, what was the question?
0: Yep, she said, Miss Dolores said, is that the same for the drop boxes?
1: It doesn't say anything about the drop boxes in this ruling, mm-hmm. but in order to, I think it applies more to if you're going to mail in your mail-in ballot.
0: Mm-hmm. Mm-hmm.
1: But it could also impact how mail-in ballots are distributed, you know, and those kind of things. We're still trying to figure out exactly what this means and whether or not it's even going to apply for the midterms because the midterms are so close.
0: Right. Right. Right. Exactly. Okay. Hopefully that answered your question, Ms. Dolores. Ms. Roslyn said, great segment. Shout out to the sheriff. She's not just blessed, she's big blessed. I think she's doing a marvelous job. Thank you, Ms. Roslyn. Hey, Joey Dixon is in the chat. Thank you so much for that. I am just trying to, I see Raphael is here. Also, Kim is here. That's what's up. She's talking about what we were talking about in the beginning. She says, listen to Niall, under 30, with all that wisdom. Yes, that is a fact. And he brings the wisdom every single day. Also, hello to Miss Julie Carnegie. I hope I am saying your name correctly. Miss Julie says it is necessary. Okay, so wait, I'm trying to figure out your comment right here. What is this? It is necessary to include HB 434 Ebony Alert. There is no excuse not to include legislation that provides alerts for the extended possibility of saving our children's lives. Tell me a little bit more about that, Denise.
1: Well, we already have something called, you know, Amber Alerts, which lets people know if a child is missing, you know, what the child was wearing, who the child was with, what kind of car they're in, or whatever. So I'm not sure what she's referring to here, because there's already, you know, a system in place that does this.
0: Mm-hmm. Okay. So perhaps you can say something else in the chat so we can be clear about what you are referring to. So thank you for that. All right. Before we go to break again, I did want you to tell us a little bit more about a couple of stories, including the rehiring of Karen Atiyah, who was a Black reporter for The Washington Post, who was fired after her post on Charlie Kirk. Give us some more details.
1: Well, Karen Atiyah was a political columnist for the Washington Post.
0: Mm-hmm.
1: One of the things that she was best known for was getting, making people aware of the death of a Saudi Arabian journalist who had worked for the Post when he went to Saudi Arabia and was killed by the officials connected to the crown prince there.
0: Mm-hmm.
1: So she kind of kept, you know, people up on that. But she's also, you know, she's a political columnist, and she was one of the only Black political columnists at the Washington Post. Mm-hmm. And where she got into trouble was after the death of Charlie Kirk. I refuse to call it an assassination because assassinations talk about something political, and this guy was just like a racist and an idiot who got shot. Something that's, by my saying, that's probably going to get me in trouble with somebody, and I don't care. But she made some remarks on the social network Blue Sky the day he was shot, talking about some of the outpouring of grief, and she said, you know, basically, because I refused to perform performative mourning for a white man who espoused violence, that doesn't, that's not the same as violence as far as I'm concerned. Mm. And the folks at the Post, because if you remember when Charlie Kirk got shot, mm-hmm. anybody who said anything, anybody who pointed out the fact that he was this racist idiot that, you know, felt that kids were expendable to the point where you didn't need, you know, gun control laws and mm-hmm. other, you know, really silly things that came out of his mouth. Anybody who said that got, you know, crucified by right-wing folks and Charlie Kirk sycophants. And somebody even put a statue of this man up somewhere, which is, you mm-hmm. know, just bugging me out. Mm-hmm. But, mm-hmm. you know, they fired Karen Attia, and she took it to court, and the arbitrator ruled that they had to rehire her because, according to the guild contract that the Washington Post had, because the Washington Post is a union shop, mm-hmm, mm-hmm. what they did violated the contract, and also there was no reason for them to do it.
0: Right.
1: They just did it, you know, because the folks who were in charge at the time were offended by her saying what she said. Mm-hmm. And I think sometimes in these news organizations, they forget that, you know, part of the reason you get hired, or part of the reason that, you know, a good newspaper or a good news organization has a diverse round of opinions mm-hmm. is so that everybody who could possibly be involved in something gets their voice heard.
0: Yeah.
1: And I think sometimes they forget that we as black folks don't like to, you know, mourn people who are actively racist against us. Mm-hmm. You know, I think sometimes they forget that. And in any case, Ms. Attia is going to be rehired by the Washington Post, and she also gets her back pay.
0: Hey.
1: Considering that the Washington Post is like one of the top newspapers in the country, and she was probably making some pretty serious coin mm-hmm. as an opinion writer for them. If she wants to, she's got her, you know, she's got a trip. She can take a vacation, a really nice
0: right.
1: one if she wants to. But, you know.
0: Yes. Absolutely. Cut the check. Well, listen, we have to cut this right here. We're going to come back after the break and continue to talk about culture and current events, including the death of the former officer, the former Illinois deputy. He passed away in prison. This is the man that killed Sonya Massey. And also, we're going to talk about what Target done did now. They in the news again, issuing yet another apology. We're going to get to that and a whole lot more when the Midday Break Room returns right after this.
2: This is Freedom Journeys, celebrating the lives of 250 phenomenal Philadelphians. This is the story of Henry Ossawa Tanner.
3: I'm Chris Rogers. I'm from Chester, Pennsylvania. I'm the co-coordinator of Friends of the Tanner House. Henry Ossawa Tanner, by the Smithsonian, says the most accomplished African-American artist of the 19th century. So there's a story that Henry tells about going to Fairmount Park. He's walking through the park with his father. He sees a painter painting landscape. He looks at his father and said, "Dad, this is what I want to be. I want to be an artist." His dad says, "Okay." He says, "Well, can I buy an art kit?" "Not me." Henry goes home and meets with his mother, Sarah Elizabeth Miller Tanner. Now, her story, her mother, an enslaved woman on a plantation in Virginia who had 11 children. The Pennsylvania Abolition Society has a wagon on its way to Philadelphia, the Underground Railroad. There's only 6 seats left. The mother has the impossible choice of choosing which one of her kids is going to be placed on this wagon on the road to freedom. Sarah is one of those children. Her gift that her mother gave to her of like a freedom and going on to create a life. She goes back to Henry and purchases him an art kit, and now he's painting in the house. Henry Ossawa Tanner's growth into the world-renowned artist that we know him to be is made possible through family, which is also made possible through the inheritance of a black struggle, the inheritance of a continued fight for freedom. And I think his paintings show that in many ways, as much as his own travels through the world. There's 2 pieces that Henry Ossawa Tanner did in 1893 and 1894. He was always sick or sort of like navigating some health issues. 1893, Henry Oswald Tanner is already in Paris trying to figure out this artistic career, but he gets sick again. He finds his way, crosses the Atlantic, and returns home to Strawberry Mansion. And the banjo lesson and the Thankful Poor are produced during a time in which we believe he's staying at 2908 West Diamond Street. Now, the banjo lesson, it is a grandfather and a what seems to be a grandson sharing a banjo, a West African instrument. And this sort of teaching or inheritance that's being passed down through generations is represented in the image. And the image, like, I was in a church in Southwest Philly and they had it up. We talked to people and they say, oh, my grandmama had this in her kitchen. It was in The Cosby Show. It was also in Juice. The Thankful Poor is twinned with it, maybe a little less properly reprinted, but The Thankful Poor is the same grandfather and grandson around the kitchen table, plates on the table. They don't all have food in them and they're saying grace. So this idea of being thankful for being alive, like it's not always just about what's on the plate at the time. Henry had basically used his money to come home. That was all he had. So the only way he could recover his sort of artistic dream was through selling these paintings. They gave him just enough money to get back across the Atlantic and recommit to his dream. So there's also a story there too of the Thankful Poor, of recognizing that you can come back and rely on family. And by documenting and honoring the tradition of faith and family, he found a way to sort of reawaken his artistic career. The Tanner family is so rich in Philadelphia history. And there's a lot of influence that is coming from a lot of different directions. Henry Oswald Tanner was able to break through barriers that were imposed on Black artists at the time. He showcased Black life. In particular, we think about the banjo lesson and Thankful Poor, Black interior life. His legacy is about both achieving new platforms for people to be able to showcase their work, but also saying that we can rely on our own stories and showcase the story of our Black lives on the canvas.
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0: And welcome back. This is the Midday Break Room here on WURD. I'm Tiffany Bacon here with Mrs. Denise Clay Murray. We are talking about culture and current events right now as we stand at the water cooler, and y'all are going off in the chat. Yes, thank you. Thank you for your engagement and your thoughts on today's news stories. You can also give us a call should you feel so inclined. 215-634-8065. That is how you can reach us in the studio. All right. Now, Denise, are you there?
1: I'm here.
0: All right. Sean Grayson, former Illinois deputy convicted of killing Sonya Massey, has died in prison. Give us the details.
1: Well, apparently he had colon cancer and had applied for compassionate release after he was convicted and jailed in the death of Sonya Massey, and it was denied. Mm-hmm. So he died in jail. And, you know, you don't want to feel like, you know, this is some sort of karmic retribution. But there were more than a few folks on social media that expressed that exact emotion. But yeah, he died a couple of days ago in prison. So it's you know, the end of a very sad tale.
0: Mm-hmm.
1: But you know, it's kind of hard to feel bad. You know, you feel bad because you're a human being and he's a human being, but, you know, you don't feel so bad because of what he did.
0: Right.
1: And, right. You know, what he did and how, you know, it was part of what seems to be an ongoing thing.
0: Mm-hmm.
1: In terms of people of color in general, and black people in particular, and the police.
0: Yeah. Yeah.
1: So he died in prison after being refused compassionate release.
0: Mm-hmm. Okay, and that answers Ms. Dolores Davis's question. She said in the chat, is he another Epstein mysterious death? And the answer is no on that. But yeah, that incident happened in 2024. That, among many other videos, I just refused to watch.
1: Yeah, you got to a point after a while where you were like, I really don't need to see this because I refuse to watch them. Like, yeah. Mr. Grayson was serving a 20-year sentence for shooting Sonya Massey. Now, Sonya Massey's case stood out to a lot of people because she had called the police for help.
0: Right.
1: She had called.
0: She was in her home.
1: And she was in her house. She said somebody was, you know, around her house, you know, getting ready to do something to her and her kids.
0: Right.
1: She called the police for help. And
0: right.
1: Mr. Grayson, Officer Grayson, sees her with this pot of boiling water. And she says something about, you know, I rebuke you in the name of Jesus. And I guess he thought she was talking to him.
0: Mm.
1: And he shot her to death. And he got convicted of second degree murder. And he had just gone to jail. The trial had just happened, and he had just been put in jail
0: mm-hmm.
1: when he died.
0: Yeah.
1: So, yeah. You know, it was just a sad story all around.
0: Yeah.
1: But, you know, it also tells you that I really don't think the folks who decide who becomes a police officer are being as thorough in terms of their mental health check as perhaps they should be.
0: Mm. And then there's that. All right, before we go on to our next story, we have a caller on line one. It's Ron from North Philly. Ron, good morning. You are live on air.
2: Hello there. Good morning to both y'all.
0: Good morning. How are you?
2: Yes, I would just like
1: good
2: to
1: morning.
2: Say, you know, that my concern is many things, but about my health care. And I'm going this morning to see my medical team. I'm going to get an opportunity to speak with them. I have done it in the past. And I just hope that people realize the significance of what we are facing with our health care in this country, because it is very significant. And the reason that we have to vote is because we have our DNA in this country. We was not given the home of the brave, but the land of the brave for our people to stand up in the civil rights movement and did what they did to get us where we're at today. And we must always make sure democracy stays in place. One other thing, when you see Roxy, tell her, I've never seen her before. I heard her. And because what she did with someone in healthcare, I would like to give her a gift of compassion coming from me, my appreciation for what she did at that place where her dad was at. And he was going through his metamorphosis. And remember, the way I see things, life is about giving and our purpose in life. And we certainly, those of us that's still here to make a difference in this country, we're not going nowhere because we have given too much. And matter of fact, the CIA have our fingerprints on some of everything that is good, from education and other achievements that we have done in this country. And where we're at in this time in our lives, we must give back. We have to try to save America. I know that we wasn't included in the Constitution, but we have certainly proven to whom it may concern, not that we're human beings, that we can make a difference in the United States of America. So thank you for letting me make my comments.
0: Yes,
2: and
0: sir.
2: May you be blessed, and you will if you continue to give.
0: Thank you, Ron. I appreciate the call. And keep in mind, anyone who would like to be a part of today's conversation, you can give us a call as well. 215-634-8065. You can also post your comment in the chat. I will get to it as soon as possible. Denise, Target is back on an apology tour. They are back on an apology tour because they sold in their stores a children's Halloween costume, which if you are watching Facebook right now or our website, wordradio.com, you are seeing. Thank you, Niall, for posting the image of this clown costume. And of course, the child that they show in the costume is a black boy. This thing is giving minstrel. This thing is highly offensive, and they stated, according to CNN, as a company, we know we got this wrong, and we are deeply sorry. The costume is offensive and should have never been part of the assortment. It is no longer available for sale, end quote.
1: You ever hear the phrase, in order to get out of a hole, you must first stop digging?
0: Yep.
1: Someone needs to tell that to the brain trust, and I use that term loosely, at Target. Because I have never seen a company that had so much going for it. Just, you know, they're not only digging, they've not only dug themselves a hole, they've used a backhoe to do it. They may need a rescue squad to get them out. When I saw that costume, I was like, okay, what in the Lovecraft country is this?
0: Did it not give you Lovecraft country?
1: Mm-hmm. I was like, what in the Lovecraft country is this?
0: Let's just for aesthetics alone, why would anybody want to put their child in that thing?
1: Exactly. And I just sat there and said, you don't realize that when black people are telling you they are not coming back in your store until you act right, this is not acting right. This is acting really wrong, to be honest.
0: File this under cultural competency.
1: Oh, yeah. But, you know, the thing is, I think that a lot of the folks that decided that they were going to curry favor with the Trump administration by getting rid of all of their people who, you know, kept them from being totally culturally incompetent, I think they didn't understand that in some cases, like in the case of Target, you were going to be alienating a fairly significant percentage of the people who came in your store in the first place. The people who made it hip to go, the people who, you know, made wearing clothes from Target, you know, not seeing, you know, like the equivalent of Bobos from back in the day. You know, you did not think this through. Mm. And because you did not think this through, Ulta Beauty, you know, terminated their deal with you. Mm. You can't find Ulta Beauty products at Target anymore. Mm-hmm. Because they, you know, they said at the beginning of all of this, they're like, we're out.
0: Yeah. Yeah.
1: People like us, we're not going to, you know, get, you know, tainted by you. We're out.
0: Right.
1: As soon as the contract's over, we're out. And
0: right.
1: The contract's over. So Ulta Beauty is out.
0: Yeah.
1: And you and that's one of the losses you took as a result of this.
0: Mm-hmm.
1: And now you're out here making it worse. So the question becomes, you know, when are you going to learn? And is it going to be too late for your business by the time you do learn?
0: Mm-hmm. Mm-hmm.
1: But mm-hmm. I was like, man, that's dumb. I wasn't even a marketing person.
0: Hello?
1: Okay. Classes in college. And even I know that was dumb.
0: Like, come
1: on. That was real dumb.
0: Just come on.
1: Mm-hmm.
0: Come on. People are in the chat. Let's see what they're saying. First, Miss Julie says, the question arises, prior to this, Sean Grayson, who murdered Sonia Massey, why so quick on the trigger?
1: Mm-hmm.
0: Was he getting testosterone injections? He clearly wasn't focused. Thank you for that comment. Yeah.
1: Well, from what I understand, and part of the reason he got convicted was his partner said, you know, I don't know why he did that, because it's not like this woman was, you know, trying to hurt us or anything.
0: Right.
1: You know, he just really, you know, he just shot her. And, you know, his partner was like, I don't get it. I don't get why he did it.
0: Mm-hmm. Yep. Insane. Absolutely insane. Cynthia, oh, wait, I'm sorry, I skipped over one. Malcolm says, they just sealed their fate with me forever. And I used to like them, sigh. Shaking my darn head. Yeah. I hear you, Malcolm. Cynthia says, Target, apology not accepted. Mm-hmm. Many are saying the same thing. Miss Joanne says, maybe I'm wrong, but sometimes these people say and do racist things just to get it out there, then apologize afterward, knowing it was intentional all along. Yeah, your thoughts on that? Because sometimes it feels like, what is happening here?
1: If this was a trial balloon for them, it blew up in their face rather horribly. Mm. And we are not in a place as a country where you could get away with that stuff right now.
0: Mm-hmm.
1: We're just not.
0: Mm-hmm.
1: We're at a place in this country where people are like, I will cut you off permanently. Because, you know, we have a presidential administration that has basically empowered every racist in the nation to be their racist worst.
0: Mm-hmm.
1: And because of that, I'm not in the mood for whatever it is you think, you whatever trial balloon in that realm you might want to, you know, blow up.
0: Yeah.
1: I'm not in the mood for it. And what you were seeing here, and I think this is like probably the most significant part of how black people in particular have handled the Trump 2.0 this time in personal,
0: mm-hmm.
1: is that folks are folks are being conscious about what and where they purchase things.
0: Yep. Yep.
1: You know, basically, if you're not down with us, I'm not giving you money. And if after all of this clears out, if it ever clears out, if you come back to me again, I'm going to remember that you were the person that was willing to make money off of my pain.
0: Yeah. Yeah.
1: And I'm going to treat you accordingly. And yeah. I think that's probably the most significant part of all of this. We have finally learned as a community, or are starting to learn as a community, that while in some cases you can't completely do that because of convenience, mm-hmm. because you might live in a food desert, mm-hmm. or you might not have transportation that will take you somewhere else,
0: yeah.
1: or you have to, you know, pinch your pennies a little harder than the rest of us,
0: mm-hmm.
1: you know, we're learning that our dollars count.
0: Mm-hmm.
1: And because our dollars count, we need to decide where we want to put them. And most importantly, we might want to start doing our own thing and putting them back in our community.
0: Yeah.
1: Now, that hasn't necessarily always ended well for us, because for some reason, the main people who say, oh, well, you guys need to do for yourselves, mm-hmm. tend to want to blow things up when we do for
0: mm-hmm.
1: ourselves.
0: Mm-hmm. Literally. Literally.
1: There's more of an attitude of, okay, you know, you think that you should be able to mistreat me and have me pay for it, that's a no from me, dog.
0: Yeah.
1: And you're going to find out exactly just how much of a no it is.
0: Mm. Hard pass on all of it. Right before we go to break, though, because I do have to go right to break, right before we step out, what is the latest on the power outage in Gary, Indiana? They have been on, or I should say, they're on their 12th day without power. Mm-hmm. What's happening there?
1: Power is supposed to be restored by today at 11:59, which is basically just before midnight tomorrow.
0: I was going to say, is it a.m. or p.m.? Because
1: It's supposed to be, you know, just before 12 midnight.
0: Mm.
1: They've given themselves all of the 25th to do this. The governor of Indiana, Mike Braun, has called for an investigation into the Northern Indiana Public Service Company, or NIPCO,
0: mm-hmm.
1: Into why the city of Gary is still in the dark.
0: Mm-hmm.
1: Because this storm happened on August 11th.
0: Yes.
1: It is now August 25th.
0: Yes.
1: And these people have still been without power.
0: Yes.
1: And folks are like, what are you doing?
0: Mm-hmm.
1: Why is this happening? What, you know, we need to fix this. We need to find out how it got this bad in the first place.
0: Yeah.
1: And, you know, folks are saying this needs to be investigated, but they're supposed to have their electricity on by 11:59 tonight.
0: We'll see.
1: I you know, that's kind of the attitude that folks have. We'll see.
0: Yeah.
1: Because that's how the utility has been conducting itself.
0: Yeah.
1: So it's going to be interesting to see if they actually make good on their promise.
0: Yeah, we will see, and we keep all the folks in Gary in prayer in the meantime. So, Denise, need you to hold on the line. We'll come back to the current events. We're going to shift gears and talk about culture when we come back from break. Joining me on the line will be Grant Reynolds, an actor in the upcoming production of Mamma Mia, which will be performed here in Philadelphia at the Academy of Music on September 29th through October 4th. We're going to hear about his journey when we return right after this.
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0: Welcome back. This is the Midday Break Room here on WURD. I am Tiffany Bacon. Thank you so much for joining me on this fantastic Tuesday morning. So this is the culture part of the show. We handle current events and culture. And if you don't know me by now, you are going to get to know me because I love theater. I love all things creative and performing arts. And my next guest is starring in an upcoming production of Mamma Mia. Mamma Mia is considered a jukebox musical written by British playwright Katherine Johnson. And it's based on the songs of the group ABBA. It made its West End debut in 1999. In 2001, it hit Broadway. 2008, there was a film. And now it is coming to Philadelphia September 29th through October 4th at the Academy of Music. Joining me right now is one of the actors in the play, Grant Reynolds. Grant, good morning and welcome to the show.
1: Good morning. Thank you for having me.
0: No problem. Thank you for being here. Got to start with the beginning. So when did the acting and theater bug bite you?
1: Oh, gosh. I've been a part of theater all my life, it feels like. I really have to attribute it to my parents and my grandparents. I'm kind of like, I call myself like the black sheep in the family because my parents are, they have normal jobs. My dad's an architect, my mom's in healthcare, but my grandfather was a jazz musician, as well as serving for our military amongst a myriad of other things. My grandpa was a jazz musician and he grew up, I'm from Chicago, singing at the Bud Billiken Parade, singing at any event, any army event. So I always grew up seeing my grandpa sing, and he really loved that I kind of took an interest into his voice so much. So when I got into theater and plays and musicals when I was young, he was my number one fan for sure, and encouraging me along the way. He was my first voice teacher, all of the things. But musical theater was always an outlet for me, just like sports was eventually. It was musical theater that taught me confidence. It taught me how to be regal with my words and to have patience, you know, communication, human connection. And that all kind of came to a head when I was in sixth grade. Sixth grade, I really took it seriously and did all the musicals every single year. It was all kind of the thing that my friends did as like a clique.
0: Yeah.
1: And I did that all the way up until high school, and I always thought I was going to be a lawyer. I thought I was going to go on the pre-law track. So as I was in junior year, I was like, okay, let me figure out what I want to do college-wise. And then I thought, you know, I should probably audition for some of these

0: artist as being this fringe thing that's a hobby, but a mm-hmm. lot of folks don't really land on the fact that it is a career,
1: a
0: difficult one to get into and maintain a decent life, but yes. still a career. Talk about how just the idea of that it's not really viewed seriously by some, how that affects you, if it affects you.
1: Amazing question. I think, you know, especially in families of color, Black families, we work so hard to, you know, you work so hard to get your child to any form of higher education. It's very expensive. A lot of things are inaccessible to us. So I think that finding stability within higher education is always, you know, mm-hmm. kind of ideal, because you want to be able to live a structured life where you're not having to, you know, go backwards and regress after doing so much to get that higher education. And I think a lot of it isn't talked about. You know, when you think about an actor, a lot of the struggling actor mindset comes into play. You have to be working 8 jobs to do a million things. When in reality, in the entertainment industry, there's a myriad of different, you know, career paths that you could take. You could be in management. You could be working for the unionized crew. I have a lot of friends who, you know, aren't just actors, who are lighting designers, stage managers, company managers. Those people keep a job, let me tell you. Because, I mean, the turnover of shows,
0: yeah.
1: there's so many different shows. There's a lot of different avenues for you to work in the creative space. Vocal production, audio engineering, dramaturgy, acting, directing, producing. I have costume a lot of great friends design. Who are costume design. And a lot of these, you know, as we think of it, you know, it can be seen as working a really long time to get to a place of comfortability. Mm-hmm. I know a lot of people who work regionally, especially in my city of Chicago, mm-hmm. who, you know, have full families and work regionally and are able to live their best life and living through the creative outlet that kind of that God placed on them. Mm-hmm. So at least for my family, my parents, you know, my dad's an architect. My dad's actually a Harvard grad. So his brain is very formulaic, I would say. Mm-hmm. And though he was always very supportive of me being in the arts, I think that he just wanted the best for his child. And he was thinking long term. And that was, you know, he didn't have all of the knowledge that he has now. Now, he's always loved Broadway, but he definitely loves it now.
0: Okay.
1: But, you know, he didn't know all the possible opportunities that there were even for me. You know, my parents were very big on me getting an education, and if I was going to take this opportunity to pursue acting, that I needed to do it at the highest level. And that was something that I always wanted to do. I wanted to go to Carnegie Mellon. I saw actors like Blair Underwood, mm-hmm. Billy Porter, Renee Elise Goldsberry, amazing Black actors that I really looked up to. Mm-hmm. And I wanted to kind of copy that trajectory. So
0: yes.
1: there's many opportunities. And now that I'm older, you know, I definitely even put hurdles on myself. I thought, oh, when I graduate, I don't know if I'll have a job, if I'll have to probably do this and this. I graduated and I had a movie booked before I even crossed the stage. So wow. anything is possible. And I'm just thankful that God has really pushed me along through this so that I can see all the things that he has in store for me.
0: How amazing. How amazing. And let me make sure I have this fact correct. This was your Broadway debut, this show, Mamma Mia?
1: Yes, ma'am.
0: Talk about that, like, one, to get to Broadway, because so many people want to do it, want to get there. It is not an easy feat. So to say, I booked a Broadway show and this is the show. Talk about that journey and how it felt the first night, opening night for you in the role.
1: Wow. It's crazy. It's still crazy to think about now. I was really lucky because I've been a part of this show from the revival of the tour and then till Broadway, and now we're back on the road. So I have really been able to live with it, make it my own. I'm the first full-time Black Sky playing this role. So that was always something that I really learned to cherish on the road. Even when I was auditioning for this show, I had never seen it. I had seen Black boys do it. Corbin Blue had done it at the Hollywood Bowl before, with Tisha Campbell, you know, playing Tanya. So they were kind of a Black Sky duo like we have now with Jalen Steele and me. But I didn't really... when I first got the audition, I was like, oh, I don't really know.

0: No, this is a very commercial show. It's a huge show. It's a huge hit. I had just never seen that led, I guess, by such a reflective cast of what of the world in which I was living in. So to go on the road and to see so many Black and Latino boys come up to me after the show, or moms, or single moms, white moms who have children of color who are coming up and saying, "Oh my gosh, my child really saw himself through you. He did Mamma Mia last summer, but he never thought that he could be a lead because, they never." That was really life-changing for me. So when we got the call to go on Broadway, it was kind of all those feelings times 10, because it just felt like a huge win for my community. I've been supported through so many people in Chicago and my town of Oak Park who really have paved the way through for me through all these years, come to my show, supported every little thing that I've done, just listened to the boy just sing after church or whatever. So that just felt like a really big win for my village, to get to show them that, I've been working for something. Not that this was for anybody else but me. But to really give people that the satisfaction of from their support. And I cherish people being a part of my journey, whether they're from my community or, they're fans of the show. And that was really like the most special thing. Of course, also having my parents there, having my theater director from home there, being able to look out and really see my stamp on history, especially with this show. It's a blessing, and it feels unreal now to this day. It's also because I'm doing the same show, so I still feel like I'm in it. I still feel like, okay, well, but it has been a crazy couple of years. It's almost been 3 years that I've been a part of this legacy so far. So it's very, very, very, very serendipitous for me. It's very special. An amazing time in my life. I was so overwhelming. But just to be able to, my grandparents have since passed, but having them there with me spiritually and having my parents there was just absolutely everything. So I feel very, very lucky.
1: How awesome. And for those who are not familiar with the premise of the play, this is a musical that follows Sophie, a young woman who's about to get married, and you are her intended suitor, and wants her father to walk her down the aisle. But the problem is she doesn't know who her daddy is, because Donna, her mother, had a relationship with three men around the time that Sophie was conceived. So that is the premise of the play. As I mentioned, lots of tea and crumpets, apparently, in this
0: Okay, lots of tea. Okay. Let
1: and
0: me tell
1: crumpets.
0: you. Okay,
1: Tea and crumpets in this
0: and
1: show.
0: crumpets.
1: Okay. And as I mentioned in the beginning, this is based on the music of ABBA. Before doing this show, were you familiar with ABBA and their music?
0: Yeah, I actually was. So my dad, I have to attribute my father Walter to all of my music tastes. He has put me on everything from R&B, deep hip hop, soft rock. And I remember being like in the car as a kid and listening to ABBA and loving the group of it all. I loved how they had tight harmonies. It was funky. It was 70s, but there was like a European kind of edge to it. Like something was a little different there. And I grew up playing violin, and one of the first songs in our orchestra class that we learned to play was Mamma Mia. So it was kind of always in the background of the soundtrack to my life, along with like a lot of like Anita Baker and Chaka Khan, all the greats. But when I did the show, it was like that was when I realized, oh my gosh, all of these songs I know, or every single one of these songs has been a part of my life in some way. And I think that's a really rewarding thing too. My dad, my parents love the music, and it's cool for them to be able to relate on that level and know the songs that I'm singing every night on the stage.
1: That's super cool. I know we got to wrap up really quick. We have a question actually from our Facebook page. Miss Julie says, Grant Reynolds, 1908 to 2004, civic leader, civil rights activist, World War II chaplain. Is that a family member of yours?
0: Oh my gosh, I don't know. Well, now I need to ask, Julie. I'm not sure. But potentially, I don't know. This is a fun little fact. I'm going to have to dig into this after.
1: Wouldn't that be amazing if on this show you found out you had this great ancestor?
0: Yeah, I would love that. Listen, we're going to take it wherever we can get. I love that. I'm going to call my mom right after this and find out.
1: Awesome, awesome. Well, I hope everybody listening will get a ticket to the show. Mamma Mia is coming to Philadelphia, performing at the Academy of Music September 29th to October 4th. We look forward to seeing you. Have you been to Philly before?
0: I have. I was here last time with the tour, and actually one of my best friends, Katie, she lives in Philly, so excited to be back.
1: All right. Well, we can't wait to have you back. Grant Reynolds, thank you so much for joining us today on the Midday Break Room.
0: Thank you so much. Happy to be here.
1: All right. And really quick, before I let you go, tell folks how they can follow you on social media.
0: Oh my gosh. Yeah, you can follow me at Grant Reynolds. It's two S's, Grant, R-E-Y-N-O-L-D-S-S. And then any other platform, it's just Grant Reynolds, one singular S.
1: Fantastic. Grant, thank you so much for joining us today.
0: Thank you so much for having me.
1: All right. Have a great day.
0: Thank you. You too.
1: All right. Bye-bye. Hey, y'all. We continue with the current events portion of the program. Mrs. Denise Clay Murray returns as we continue to talk about what is going on in our ever so crazy world. Plus, we'll go back into time to find out what happened on this date throughout history. More from the Midday Break Room after this.
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0: absolutely love this song from Minnie Riperton. Thank you so much for that, super producer Nile, as always, finding great songs to bring us back from commercial. This is the Midday Break Room on WURD. I'm Tiffany Bacon. We are now in conversation with Mrs. Denise Clay Murray. But it's time to go back into time, to find out what happened on this date, August 25th, throughout history. Here's some interesting things to note. It was on August 25th, 1927, that tennis star Althea Gibson was born. Yes! American tennis star who broke major racial barriers in a sport that had long excluded black athletes. It was in 1956 that she became the first black player to win a Grand Slam. So happy heavenly birthday to Althea Gibson. Also on this date in 1939, the film The Wizard of Oz opened in U.S. theaters. It is something that I've watched every Christmas. Well, I can't say every. When I was a kid, every Christmas, I watched it. It came on TV. But I never got into it until The Wiz came out in 1978. Because why? Because of Michael Jackson. No other reason. Michael was in it. I was in the theater. Love, love, love. But that movie was released on this date in 1939. It was in 1958. Now, this one, might want to chat about this for a second. It was businessman Momofuku Ando created the first mass market instant ramen. When I say that changed a lot of diets, especially folks on a budget, especially kids in college, because I thought I was doing something in college with my illegally acquired hot pot, because we were not supposed to have hot pots in the dorms. They were contraband in Peabody Hall at Temple in 1989. You were not supposed to have that, but I had that and a whole stack of ramen noodles, and I thought I was flying high when I put some hot dogs in it. I was like, I got some meat with my ramen. I'm balling. Ramen noodles. And the first one was chicken ramen. It was the first ever instant noodle was available on this date in 1958. I don't know why I thought that ramen noodles were a little younger than that. I didn't know they went all the way back to the 50s. My ignorance. I thought it was like a 70s thing. That's just what I thought. But no. 1958. Did you have a first, did you eat ramen noodles?
1: So,
0: what? When you laugh actually, before you answer, it always concerns me. I'm like, what is he about to say?
1: So, believe it or not, I've never in my 29 years of life have had ramen noodles before.
0: Really? Okay. Never a struggle meal for you.
1: I've had struggle meals, just not ramen specifically.
0: Just not that one. Okay.
1: But yeah, I just never had it.
0: That's okay.
1: There's no like specific reason.
0: And it's okay. I'm sure your blood pressure is benefiting from not.
1: I ate like a lot of peanut butter and jelly sandwiches like as a kid. A lot of hot dogs. But just not ramen specifically.
0: Interesting.
1: Pork and beans. Mm-hmm. Like when I was a kid, my mom's just never bought it for whatever reason.
0: Okay.
1: So,
0: interesting. That's yeah. Okay. you don't lose your black card.
1: That's why that's why I was trying to keep a little quiet. I was like,
0: You never have to keep quiet on this show, sir. Your voice is always welcomed and encouraged. So. Never have to feel like you need to keep quiet. That's okay. That's interesting. I haven't met too many people that never had it. I know a lot of people that said, I don't eat it anymore. Mm. But I haven't met that many people that never had at least one pack of ramen noodles ever. Denise.
2: Well, what is these? I have had ramen noodles. But after a while, I stopped eating them with the little packet, because the little packet is like salty as crap.
0: Yes, it is.
2: And, you know, you throw some butter on them if you just happen to have some butter or some olive oil. And they're not bad. But I've had actual ramen, and I'm like, okay, obviously this is not the stuff that they sell in the pack.
0: Yeah, it's a whole different experience, especially with the fresh vegetables, the broth.
2: Any resemblance between this and the crap that you can find at the grocery store for like a box for $5, like the big box with like 11 billion of them.
0: Mm-hmm.
2: You know, any resemblance between that and actual ramen is purely coincidental.
0: Hilarious. But I will say, because I have had them since I was a little kid, it tastes completely different now. Like, I don't know what they did to the noodle itself or to the packet, but I just remember the taste being very different back then. So, you know, maybe more chemicals are used. I'm not sure. But hey, ramen noodles in the pack first made an appearance on this date in 1958. Also, in 1968, Arthur Ashe became the first black tennis player to win the men's U.S. Open. Another icon in tennis. Grew up watching him on TV, and I was inspired to be a tennis player and realized that I was going to be horrible at it. And so I put the idea in the back of my mind and seen. But yes, shout out to the legacy of Arthur Ashe becoming the first black tennis player to win the men's U.S. Open on this date in 1968. Moving ahead to 1998, this was the day that Lauryn Hill dropped The Miseducation of Lauryn Hill, an album that you can play front to back now and not skip, and still feel like it just came out last week. Still relevant, still sounds good in your speakers. Came out 1998.
1: Legendary.
0: My God. I had the CD and the cassette tape until the tape broke. Like Biggie said, till the tape popped. That's exactly what happened in my player. And also on this date, sad, sad memory. On this date in 2001, Aaliyah passed away in a plane crash. The craziest part about this moment, I remember being in my living room. I think I was laying on the floor listening to music, because I often did that. I would just either have headphones on or just have my components set on, listening to albums and whatnot. And my brother called me. And my brother said, "Is it true?" I'm like, "What are you talking about?" Mm-hmm. He said, "I heard Aaliyah died. Is it true?" And I'm like, "Oh my God. Hold on. Let me find out." So I turn on the radio station I was working for at the time. And sure enough, they were on air. They had interrupted the music because it was all music station. They had interrupted the music, and they were playing, you know, tributes to her and taking callers from listeners and whatnot. And I'm like, "What happened?" And I turned on, maybe it was CNN, I can't remember. I turned on the TV and saw that she had passed away from a plane crash. She was down in the Bahamas. It was a 10-seat Cessna carrying Aaliyah and 7 members of her team, and it crashed immediately after takeoff. All 8 passengers and the pilot passed away on this date in 2001. So it has been 25 years since that incident. Crazy.
1: Yeah, wow. She was, you know, one of the young and upcoming R&B stars of her time. Had a lot of hits. She was in like her early 20s. I think she was 21.
0: She was very young.
1: Yeah. She was very young. But she's still very influential in the R&B hip hop community. And it's you really hate to see a lot of your favorites celebrities go out in that kind of fashion, like a, you know, plane crash. And I know there were like different theories of like the they had overloaded the plane with like too much luggage, and like the pilot wasn't exactly qualified per se, or there was a whole lot of different factors that went in that went into that. But you know, her music, I still listen to a lot of Aaliyah's music to this day, you know what I'm saying? So it's definitely a tragedy, but you know, her music definitely does still live on for sure.
0: Beautiful young lady, had a lot of promise. She was also acting. She was in the movie Queen of the Damned, and I think something Romeo Must Die. She had a lot of potential. It was heartbreaking to hear about her passing. And interestingly enough, I think it was 6 months later that Left Eye passed in Honduras in a car accident. So, whoo, crazy memories, crazy to believe that it has been 25 years. All right, got to get ready to go to the midday mix. Denise, can you hold the line? Because I know you got more stories, more things for us to talk about. And the people are popping in the chat. So today, super producer Niall becomes mix master Niall. He's about to give us some music for today's midday mix. So make sure you go to our website, wordradio.com, so you can listen to the music, or you can download the app and check it out. But just meet us right here on the stream. Right after this. It's the WURD Hot 60.
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4: Welcome to Evening Words, Reverend Sheila Johnson. 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Say more about that, please.
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0: And former Harris County Chief Officer of Human and Civil Rights. Joining us right now is Dr. Aurelia Johnson. Hello, Dr. Johnson. How are you?
1: Hello, how are you? Nice to meet you.
0: Yes, nice to meet you as well. I'm breathing on schedule. Thank you so much.
1: Yes, ma'am.
0: Yes. Now, you are the author of the book, Hijacking Equity and the Fight for Justice, A Practical Guide to Language, Liberation, and Leadership in a Time of Fear. First of all, what a title. Amen. And considering all that we have to deal with right now, at what point did you decide you needed to write this book?
1: The day after the last presidential election. That's when I decided. Watching Kamala Harris basically run a flawlessly executed campaign in 107 days reinforced the notion that you can be damn near perfect and still be cheated.
0: Let's talk about this. We don't want to give away all of the juicy bits of the book because we do want people to get it. But let's talk about why this is important for anyone, whether they're in the corporate world, regular working world, or not yet working at all in this world. Why is this important?
1: So it's important because it gives you language. It gives you concrete strategies that you can use to adopt and adapt in your respective places. So if you're in the public sector, you're in the private sector, if you're an activist, an advocate, an anti-racist, pro-black practitioner, it gives you things that you can use in your everyday life.
0: Okay. Can you give us some examples? So say on three different levels for someone just leaving college, about to get into the workforce, not having any experience of micro or macro aggressions, what to do there. Someone who's been in the industry for some time, seasoned in it even, changed careers maybe, and now running into a problem. And thirdly, the person who's on their way out, about ready to retire, but still got a few more years left to go, and no more than the people who are leading them. So let's start with the just out of college.
1: Just out of college, it provides you with the direction and the strength to be innovative. It encourages you to be creative and critical in your thinking, to have your own analysis, and that you don't have to collapse the binary into your thinking. You don't have to reduce your thinking to either or. It could be and. For the individual who is in their career and they see the dismantling of practices and strategies and policies that protect people, that include people, it provides them with two things. Distributive justice, which is a theory that does not allow public issues to collapse into personal troubles. Again, it's both. And then it allows them to center joy as a framework. How do you, in your own world, come up with joy strategies that you can practice day in and day out? And then for the person that's on their way out the door, I think it provides them with all of the above. It gives them the opportunity to really find their voice in their space. It really provides them with an opportunity to either continue to build the bridge for others that's coming behind them or to burn it down. And I think it also provides them with the opportunity to say the things they really have wanted to say while also protecting themselves while they're on their way out the door.
0: That's a big one, because for a lot of folks, not everybody, because there's a lot of really bold younger people that I didn't see when I was younger to be that bold in the workplace. There's a lot of, I really want to say what's on my mind. I really want to handle this thing head on, but I got rent to pay.
1: Yeah, I think that's a reality, right? Especially when you're not working for yourself and you're building somebody else's house. You're building somebody else's bridge. So it's going to be somebody else's rules. But what this book it provides people with the practical things that they can do. My thing is, what can you do by next Tuesday? You can't eat the elephant all at one time, but you can find something that is practical and strategic in your world that you can implement by next Tuesday. Something small, something incremental that will change what your trajectory is and potentially the individual people that are around you.
0: Okay. Good stuff. You introduced the concept in your book of disruptive justice. What is that

0: to you?
1: Distributive justice for me is this fourth space in sociology. As a sociologist, shout out to all the sociology students right now who just went back to school. There are three things that, you know, they people give you, or there are three ways that we understand the world. The world is structured to function a particular way, so you have those who are the status quo and everybody that falls outside of that. So the norm and the abnormal. Mm-hmm. Then there's conflict theory that comes behind it that looks at being the inequities that are created by these structures. Mm-hmm. And then you have symbolic interactionism, which is how people make meanings and associate signs, mm-hmm. values to things. What I'm saying is that you don't have to pick one of those three things. Mm-hmm. That distributive justice is now a combination of all of those things. You don't have to compromise your identity in any of those spaces, and you can get rid of the binary, this either or. Mm-hmm. It can be multiple things and true and happening at the same time.
0: Okay. Things you got to deal with, things you got to consider for sure. And what we're hearing a lot about, especially since this administration took office, at the over 600,000 black women who have lost their jobs. And so many of them have multiple advanced degrees. For the person who is looking at the job market, who is considering what their goal is, what do you say to the person who's weighing whether or not pursuing another degree is worth it, considering the climate we're in?
1: I think there's a bunch of things that can be considered. One, are they going to pay for it, right? Don't go and get yourself in more student loan debt, which we know that there's been changes in the student loan forgiveness process right now that's become overly complicated and convoluted and makes it harder for people to discharge their student loans. I'm one of them. Mm. I think it's also, if you're going to go for an additional degree, what is the return on investment? Right. I think that should be considered. And I think it's an individual choice as much as it is an economic one. Mm-hmm. What is going to propel you forward? Is this something that you're going is going to provide you an opportunity to create a space for yourself? Are you going to now become an entrepreneur? Are you going to go into the skills, the trades? Are you going to continue into this, you know, quote unquote, professional path that we've all been trained to be in? Mm. So I think those are just some things that the individual needs to ask themselves first.
0: Okay. I know some people who are probably listening intently to this conversation, like, you might be speaking to me, sis. You might be speaking to me. Talk about briefly, because I know we have to go in just a moment, but talk about briefly about the word professionalism and how it can become a code word for disciplining black people, specifically black women.
1: Professionalism is white supremacy and cosplay. That's all it is, right? And so there's a conversation right now that's happening with universities who have changed their dress code because they've deemed that the students are coming into class not ready for the workforce, not presentable, not professional, right? Mm-hmm. There's a bunch of ways that you can look at that particular argument. Do-rags and bonnets are not a part of the class, not a part of the culture, or it's not... there's a time and place for everything. I think multiple things can be true at the same time. I also think that this generation of kids do not interact with professionalism or what we have defined as professionalism the same way that we do. Right. Mm-hmm. Now we're talking about a generational divide, but specifically for black women that are in the workforce, or black folks that are in the workforce, I think they really need to interrupt their relationship with that word and interrogate what that really means.
0: So from your perspective, what should it mean and what does it mean?
1: Again, I think it's whiteness and cosplay. Mm-hmm. And I think that professionalism is something that we're going to have to interrupt. But the first thing we have to do is have a real honest conversation with ourselves about what does white supremacy mean? And how does it show up in various places? Is this identity politics? Is this respectability politics? But we're putting on a mask to it, right? Mm-hmm. You know, it's like Target, again, coming out with something that is just blatantly and explicitly racist in our faces. And then telling you that what you're seeing is not what you're seeing. Mm-hmm. A lot of times that's what happens. It's weaponized in the workplace against people that look like you and I.
0: Sounds like you have a lot of great nuggets in this book. Again, it's called Hijacking Equity and the Fight for Justice, a practical guide to language liberation and leadership in a time of fear. Dr. Johnson, thank you so much for sharing your wisdom and your time with us here on the Midday Break Room. 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
0: Fantastic. 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
1: I appreciate you so much.
0: All right. Same here. Take care.
1: Bye-bye.
0: All right, take care. All right, y'all, listen, we have Mrs. Denise Clay Murray on the line, going to give us one or two more stories for us to look at before we close out today. It's the Midday Break Room. 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

0: All right, welcome back. It is the Midday Break Room here on WURD. We are wrapping up our program today with music. Thank you so much for that piece. I love that. Niall is giving us some classic jams right now, and I love it. We're wrapping up with culture and current events. But first, tomorrow is our book club conversation. This is our featured book for the month of August. I hope you can see it. I hope it's not too much light on it. It's called Crowned in Purpose: Sacred Letters of Love, Healing, and Community to My Sisters by Angela D. Crawford, ED. Sister Girl has wrote an empowering book. We're going to talk about it and speak with the author tomorrow. Dr. James Peterson will be joining us on the program in the morning. So if you do not have a copy of this book, pick it up where you can, when you can, so you can read along with us. Dr. Crawford is an amazing sister. Can't wait to hear her thoughts on why she crafted this book. And hey, don't we all need a little bit of inspiration right now? All right. Right now, Mrs. Denise Clay Murray, back to wrap up with a couple of stories. I do have an art story I want to talk about for a second, but what's the other story or another? I think we have time for two. What's the other story that you need for us to keep an eye on as we close out the show today, Denise?
1: Okay, the Market Street Bridge. If you use the Market Street Bridge, it's going to be closed for a year. Mm. Right now, the bridge is undergoing rehabilitation. It officially closed on Monday. It's supposed to stay shut down for 14 months. And it's part of a $149 million Pennsylvania Department of Transportation, or PennDOT, project that includes not only reconstruction of the bridge, but other construction work in the area. Mm-hmm. So if you use the Market Street Bridge to get from West Philly to Center City, there are going to be detours if you're taking a bus. It might just be a better idea for you to hop on the L, and you don't have to go through all that.
0: Right.
1: But or on a trolley. But the Market Street Bridge is going to be closed for 14 months.
0: Good to know. Plan accordingly when traveling. Okay, good stuff. What's the next joint?
1: I read a story in today's Philadelphia Inquirer, which talks a little bit about something that people are doing to help get, have a little additional money mm-hmm. in this economy. Apparently, selling blood plasma has become a big thing.
0: Mm.
1: It's become like a side hustle. They had people in the piece that were from Camden, and there's a blood plasma place in Center City, another mm-hmm. one in Albany, and all these places where people are selling their blood plasma
0: mm-hmm.
1: To offset their bills. And, many of the folks that they interviewed in the article said point blank, I can't make my ends meet, and I don't want a result of doing something illegal. Mm-hmm. So they're getting in lines that in some cases are going around the block to mm-hmm. sell their blood plasma. And you can make like an additional $500 or more a month if you sell it twice weekly. Now, I don't know what that does to you from a physical standpoint, because, basically when they, withdraw plasma, they're withdrawing blood, and then they're separating the red blood cells from the plasma.
0: Right.
1: And I don't know if people can do that twice a week. And I don't even know if it's healthy to do that twice a week. There's no studies that say one way or the other.
0: Right.
1: But that's what people are doing to try to make ends meet.
0: Well, you know what's interesting? I think it was the movie Pursuit of Happyness. I think mm-hmm. the character that Will Smith was playing did that as well.
1: Mm-hmm.
0: I do know people who've done that. And listen, when times are hard, you're like, I need to figure it out. I gotta make rent. I gotta pay insurance. I gotta pay whatever. It's just interesting that and not everybody's blood is accepted, because you do have to get tested.
1: Right, you have to have your blood tested.
0: Yeah, you have to get tested.
1: And because you can't go, that's kind of how things went awry for people with hemophiliacs at the beginnings of the AIDS crisis.
0: Absolutely. Ryan White was one, I believe. I don't know if he was a hemophiliac, but he had a blood transfusion, the young man who contracted HIV and then later died of AIDS.
1: Mm-hmm.
0: Yeah, I think Ryan White was a transfusion situation as well. Whoo! Okay, that's what's out there. Regarding culture, I ran across the story in the New York Times, and because I do not have a subscription, I had to find another article on it because I couldn't read the whole thing. But apparently, the United States State Department has removed a painting by Kehinde Wiley from the American Embassy in the Dominican Republic. The officials are describing it as very woke and aesthetically terrifying. It is a picture or a painting of four young people surrounded by flowers. And yet, it is considered very woke and aesthetically terrifying. I am looking at this article from Artlist. Artlist.com is the website. This article says the New York Times has reported that before its removal last week, embassy staff covered the painting with a tarp painted with an image of the American flag. The director of the State Department's Art in Embassies program criticized the work in a recent podcast that drew attention to Wiley's connection to Barack Obama, for whose official portrait the artist was selected. So if you've seen that portrait, the official portrait of the Obamas, that was Kehinde Wiley's work. Leah Campos.
1: They want to sell it, apparently.
0: And they want to sell it. And there's no precedent for the government selling these works that are commissioned in this program. But they want to sell it, right? Leah Campos, the U.S. ambassador to the Dominican Republic, marked the removal on social media with a video set to the rock song, We're Not Gonna Take It. Now, I want to leave y'all with this because, you know, we're about to wrap up the show. We talked about a lot of stuff today. I want you to let this sink in. A painting depicting four brown people standing and or sitting amongst a beautiful array of flowers is aesthetically terrifying. Let that sink in for a minute. And needed to be removed and shrouded in an American flag. As if to say, this thing is not America.
1: I'm telling you, everybody needs to go on Netflix right now. If you can take some time today, you need to do this. And you need to watch the documentary, How to Become a Tyrant. Because this is the kind of stuff that goes on when your country is heading toward tyranny.
0: And with that, Mrs. Denise Clay Murray, thank you so much for joining us today. Tell people how they can follow you on social media.
1: Well, I still don't call it X, but I'm on Twitter, Blue Sky, and Threads, and Instagram as Denise the Writer. I'm Denise Clay Murray on Facebook. And on September 17th, I'll be back here on WURD with City Council Live.
0: Fantastic. Denise, thank you so much. I appreciate you always.
1: No problem.
0: All right. Take care. And much love to all my guests today, to all of you who commented. Y'all have been in the chat for real today. I love it. Thanks to our callers. And of course, much love to super producer Niall. Thank you for all that you do. Hey, y'all have a peaceful, positive, and productive day. Don't touch that dial. Al Sharpton is next. Bye-bye.

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2: Dr. Tim Golden, let's talk about voting. A federal judge in Boston expanded a court-ordered block on a key part of President Trump's executive order that would limit voting by mail in this fall's midterm election. What does the order mean from this judge, and could the Supreme Court still weigh in?
3: Yes, the Supreme Court can still weigh in, and what this order means from this judge is that the 23 Democratic states who sued right now that the post office is enjoined from implementing President Trump's executive order, there were additional plaintiffs who joined the cases in the recent order, and the judge in Massachusetts ended up holding that there was potential harm that would come to these new plaintiffs, and that these new plaintiffs had standing, which basically meant they were going to be adversely affected if this executive order applied to them. I think, yes, the Supreme Court could always weigh in if the president takes it that far, and knowing the president and this administration's aggressive litigation policies to implement his off-the-beaten-path agenda, because it's framed in the Constitution that the president doesn't control voting. Under Article 1, Section 4, I think it's Clause 1 of the Constitution, the ability to regulate elections is left up to the state. It's not lawful for the president to do that.
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0: Thanks, Solomon. And if you're calling outside of Philadelphia, dial 1-866-361-0900. First-time caller? Great. We'd love to hear from you. 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
1: Because the victories of the movement were never self-executing. Somebody had to fight to win those rights. Somebody had to fight to protect those rights. And somebody had to and is going to have to fight in order to pass them on. And that's where we come in. I am a daughter of the movement. I was raised around people who didn't teach us that history was something you simply celebrated once a year. They taught us that history comes with responsibility. And so voting rights aren't just about what happens inside a voting booth, right? Your vote, our vote, my vote determines who makes those decisions about your child's school, your paycheck, your health care, your union, your neighborhood, your judges, your reproductive rights, your civil rights, and your life. So that's why I want for people all over the country, all over the world, those who are keeping it real with us today, I want people to understand the significance of labor, of standing with the civil rights community on August the 28th. This labor movement and the civil rights movement are not two separate stories. Dr. King understood that. The 1963 march wasn't simply called the March on Washington. It was the March on Washington for jobs and freedom. Jobs and freedom, economic justice, and civil rights. And because what good is the right to sit at a lunch counter, right, if you can't afford the lunch? And what good is it having a job, right, if you have no voice, no protections, no political power? So on today, as we're keeping it real together, I want to talk about what we're defending when we say we defend the vote. And I want to hear from you, 1-877-532-5797. You can join us on the message board, as those are already joining us via live stream at nationalactionnetwork.net, already sharing their comments. Good afternoon to you, message board. Why do y'all believe that people need to come together on Washington, D.C., in Washington, D.C., on August 28th? And for the person listening who says marches just don't work anymore, we especially want to hear from you, because we're going to keep it real about that too. And you know what? Because just imagine losing power tonight, not just for an hour, not overnight, not even for two or three days. Imagine being without reliable electricity for nearly 2 weeks. Now imagine that you're an elderly person and you need an electric nebulizer to breathe. Imagine that you're pregnant. Imagine that you've got young children in the house. Imagine that the food in your refrigerator is going bad, it's spoiling because it's hot. You can't properly run the medical equipment, and you're watching communities around you get their lights turned back on while your neighborhood is still sitting in the dark. That is what is going on with residents today in the predominantly Black Gary, Indiana, the same town that the legendary King of Pop, Michael Jackson, was born, the same town that produced the legendary Michael Jackson. They've been dealing with more than 8,000 customers who have reportedly remained without electricity, and residents are questioning why their community seems to be recovering more slowly than others. And here's my question, because when does a power outage, right, stop being an inconvenience and become a civil rights issue? Because I think Gary, Indiana, certainly forces us to ask exactly that. And these are, you know, really intertwining stories here. Infrastructure, race, economic equality, economic inequality, and something that we don't talk about nearly enough, who gets treated like their emergency is urgent in this country. That's the question. Inequality isn't always somebody standing in the doorway saying, you can't come in because you're black. We are seeing inequality that looks very different in many different ways and can look like response times, like the times that we're in. It can look like where infrastructure dollars are going up. It can look like, you know, whose streets are getting repaired. It can look like whose water gets cleaned, whose electricity gets restored, whose hospital gets to stay open, right? And whose emergency can apparently just wait and hold on. That's why I don't think, ladies and gentlemen, that we should immediately jump to a conclusion and say we know that this happened because Gary, Indiana is predominantly black. We need the evidence. And residents are absolutely have the right to ask, why us? Why did restoration take this long? What resources are being distributed, right? There's so many things to ask. There are legitimate questions. But don't let's not get lost in these numbers. When a 73-year-old woman with asthma is struggling because she couldn't use her electric nebulizer, or the pregnant woman, or the children, or the seniors without air conditioner. People are losing hundreds of dollars worth of groceries. People are sleeping in their cars to simply just stay cool. That is not merely inconvenient. It's dangerous, and poverty makes every disaster more expensive if you think about it. We got to keep it real. We've got to keep it real. And America has seen versions of this before. Hurricane Katrina taught us a lot. Flint, Michigan, right? Environmental justice fights all across the country. Disasters, you know, may begin with nature or an infrastructure, but inequality can determine who suffers the longest. And so when we talk about civil rights in this year, 2026, we talk about standing up to defend the vote. We can't only mean access to the ballot box. It also has to mean whether government, whether institutions value our lives equally. Equally. And do you believe that's where it is? Do you believe that where you live determines how quickly America responds to you when you're in a crisis? Have you even ever seen your own neighborhood receives slower services than other communities? I've seen it time and time again, time and time again. And so Gary, Indiana residents shouldn't have to guess whether they were put last. They deserve the answers. They deserve accountability. We deserve accountability. We deserve to, if we decide to stand up to defend the vote, if we decide to stand up for our economic justice in 2026, to defend the vote, to defend the future of our children, to make sure that we are fighting for adequate and equal rights from education to health care, to deal with the systemic issues that are plaguing us today, that are disparaging us, that are keeping us disenfranchised and keeping us questioning and wondering what next. We've got to be about it. Let's keep it real. 1-877-532-5797. 1-877-532-5797. We'll be back with more of Keeping It Real.

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1: It's Sybil Wilkes with what we need to know. Three states are holding primary elections Tuesday. Some think the biggest race is in South Carolina, where the Trump-backed Senator Darlene Graham faces Congressman Ralph Norman in a Republican Senate runoff. President Trump is heavily campaigned for Graham, including a rally Friday after the special election was triggered by the sudden death of her brother, Senator Lindsey Graham. Voters in Georgia and Oklahoma also will decide several House and Senate contests, along with an Oklahoma governor's runoff. In Illinois criminal justice news, former Sheriff's Deputy Sean Grayson died 6 months into his 20-year prison sentence for second-degree murder in the 2024 fatal shooting of Sonia Massey. Grayson's attorney confirmed the passing over the weekend. The former deputy was convicted after shooting the unarmed black woman inside her Springfield, Illinois home after she called emergency services regarding a potential intruder. Prior to his sentencing, Grayson was diagnosed with stage 3 colon cancer and recently denied medical release. At the Treasury Department, Secretary Scott Bessent announced an economic offensive titled Operation Economic Outcast, aimed at cutting off Iran from global oil exports and international trade. Bessent warned that foreign nations, including China, will face strict sanctions if they assist Tehran in selling oil, stating President Trump is directly contacting the world leaders to demand an immediate end to commercial agreements with the Islamic regime. And finally, groundbreaking medical research suggests the popular GLP-1 medications like Ozempic and Mounjaro, Wegovy, and Zepbound could serve as effective treatments for addiction. Beyond their proven success with obesity and diabetes, clinical studies indicate these medications help suppress compulsive neurological cravings. Wow. To subscribe to my free daily newsletter, please visit SybilWilkes.com. For all the news 24/7, go to News1.com. I'm Sybil Wilkes. Be informed. Be empowered.
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0: 1-800-532-5797, 1-800-532-5797, or you can go to our website and you can put a message up on the message board at www.nationalactionnetwork.net. Felicia Grant is on the message board saying, we need to continue to march for our rights, our civil liberties, our freedom, justice, and equality. Thank you. And I see people all over the country on the message board. But let me follow up, Felicia, because we have a champion for those rights, for dealing with our voting rights, our economic rights, and all. And that is the president of the American Federation of Government Employees, who's been fighting during times that have been darker than I've seen probably in my lifetime, if not many years. And that is Dr. Everett Kelly. How you doing, Dr. Kelly?
1: Reverend Al, I'm doing great. Hope you're doing well.
0: I'm holding on.
1: All right.
0: As we say in church, and for folk know that Dr. Kelly is also a preacher, so he's had to bring a lot of faith to fighting for government employees who's had some rocky roads this past year.
1: Absolutely.
0: One of the things that and Dr. Kelly was one of the first unions to jump on board with Martin III and I for Friday's March. And one of the things Dr. King's dream encompassed in his last project was working on workers' rights and workers and poor people. Talk about what the March on Washington means to the people in the AFGE.
1: Well, thank you, Reverend Al. First of all, thank you for having me. But, you know, the thing that we need to bring to the forefront is the fact that there is power in we. I think that Dr. King understood that back in 1963, you know, and that's the whole case. The fight for the vote and the fight for a fair paycheck have always been the same fight. Now, I don't speak for myself up here. I speak for 820,000 members in every state from every background. Whenever our freedom are on the line, we show up. And I say that is the power of we. And what will be demonstrated on Friday, on the 28th, is exactly that. The power of we. The power of the working families. The power of the people of the United States of America. Because that's where the power is.
0: And if the people are energized, they will deal with their own interests. And I think one of the things we always forget is, and those of us that are younger need to understand in your studies, the March on Washington was called by A. Philip Randolph and the labor movement and the civil rights leaders. Dr. King made the keynote address, I Have a Dream, but it was a labor civil rights come together, and that's what we're duplicating on Friday, President Kelly.
1: Mm-hmm. You are exactly right. You know, and it's exactly what we need. You know, we need to make sure that everybody understands why we are there on Friday. Because, like you say, you know, this was a march for jobs and for freedom. You know, and sadly to say, you know, just then, you know, it seemed like we're reverting. It seemed like we're going backwards because we're fighting and marching and demonstrating for the exact same thing now as we did then.
0: Let me ask you, how are the federal workers faring? I know you had the whole crisis with DOGE and other issues. Are we stabilizing in terms of federal employees now? Are we still sitting at the edge of our seat seeing what happens next? Give us a status report.
1: You know, we're not stabilized, that's for sure, okay? We are still wondering what's happening next, because it seemed like week after week, you know, there was a new initiative by this administration to bring down federal employees. You know, if it's not taking away the contract, you know, they're saying, you know, we're changing the way we're doing performance evaluations, or we're changing the way a person can appeal a disciplinary action or these type of things. And it's a constant, everyday initiative that we're dealing with from this administration.
0: What should the average citizen do to support federal workers who have been the bedrock of a lot of the goods and services that we enjoy as citizens in this country?
1: Well, number one, you know, is they can always speak out. They can always call the congressperson or congresswoman. They can call the senators. But, you know, we're at the, in my opinion, the verge of turning the ship. So the most important thing one can do is go and vote come November. And we vote our paychecks. We vote our conviction. We vote for our democracy. That's the most important thing one can do right now. And, of course, they can show up on Friday for the March on Washington.
0: And let me ask you this lastly. Are you hopeful that the midterms may change a lot of things and put pressure on government to deal with government employees differently if we see a real turnout to vote and voting for candidates of either party that are going to stand up for workers' rights?
1: Reverend, that is a good question, and I'm so glad you asked that question, because I truly believe that this is a turning point. I think that so many people have become so disgusted with what's happening in America that more people, I believe more people than we would imagine, are going to show up at the polls and they're going to vote. And they're not concerned with the party. They're concerned with the person. They're concerned with, you know, who that person is representing, whether they're representing, you know, their interests or their personal interests. And I think that's what people are looking at come November, Reverend Al.
0: All right. Thank you for taking time to be with us. I'm looking forward to hearing you on Friday, the president, the national president of the American Federation of Government Employees, Dr. Everett Kelly. Thank you for being with us. Well, it is Tell It Tuesday, and Tell It Tuesday means you can tell whatever you want to bring up and raise in this time. I mean, when the Supreme Court unblocks a state petition to deal with the whole new qualifications the Trump administration wants to implement around mail-in voting. This is another blow to those of us that believe in voting rights. And you should tell your friends that are saying, why are we marching in Washington? That's where the Supreme Court is. They took out Section 2, which killed the Voting Rights Act. Now they are saying it's all right, President Trump, you're right. Go ahead with your executive order. We'll look at the law later. That's what, in effect, they're saying. We'll deal with the law later, but right now, you're right. You can control of what happens in terms of how people can mail out voting and what are the postal requirements. That's why we're going to Washington. That's where the Supreme Court is. That's where the Congress is that can legislate differently. And Friday, we need to make that statement. You got people walking around talking about, well, we ought to do this, we ought to do that. And we ought to do all of it. And we ought to do all of it with unceasingly. But for our part on Friday, we're going to Washington, the scene of the crime, as far as I'm concerned, and as far as a lot of other people are concerned. So that should not decimate. They're not finished. They're going to continue, in my opinion, until they weigh every suggestion of our having our voting rights protected, unless we stop them. And the only way we will stop them is we've got to put different people in office that will legislate different laws. and change what's going on. We have no choice. Let's take a break. Be right back. Keeping it real. Shopton. Be right back.
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2: 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Y'all mouths made to sing praise directly into the Creator's ear. 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Y'all be Zeus, Oshan, and Brahma sent. 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Y'all be prophet. So I be mining the gems that are hidden deep in your melanin, marveling at your excellence, how it's effortless that y'all set trends. Y'all the definition of intelligence.
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0: 1-877-532-5797. And I am also encouraging you that want to on Tell It All Tuesday, express yourself. You can do it also on the message board. You may not be where you can talk on the job, but you can punch your social media tool or your tablet and tap out a message on the message board. Felicia Grant is on the message board saying, "I support you, Reverend Sharpton, and I respect your work, your passion, and your commitment and dedication to our people and our country. For the rest of my life, I will thrive to help our cause. You gave me motivation to want to fight." Well, that's kind of stuff I like to hear. I love people patting me on the back, but tell me you motivated. Let's go and do this together. And I think that is good, excellent. And I think that I'm encouraged when I read and hear that from people beyond words, because I've been in this struggle a long time, and I know none of us can do this by ourselves. But the more that get involved, regular people is going to make the difference. And I think that's important. And I think a lot of us take for granted that we won't matter. No, you matter a awful lot. And I see Shannon is on my case. Shannon says, "What's your announcement, Reverend Sharpton?" Well, my announcement is I just got off the phone with Governor Abigail Spanberger of Virginia. And she's coming to the march on Friday and going to speak. Governor Spanberger said voting rights is important. She, as a sitting governor, will be there. So I'm glad about it. We have a lot of people coming to speak because we want to send a real strong message. But what's going to make it effective is the numbers that are there, the people from all over. I got the memo this morning, you get 10 buses out of Houston, Texas alone. If we can have the right numbers and the right people that represent the people speaking, that is important. A lot of people that need to feel that we will stand up for them. Nolan Wells' parents called me, said, "We want to come." Just feel people that are standing up for what's right, the right to vote. I said, "Well, let's make the reservations. We will get you there." That's what I've fought all my life for, victims. A lot of them will be there, Central Park, five others. Let me go to the phones. Let's take some calls on Tell It All Tuesday. Let's go start in Atlanta, Georgia, WAOK with Tony. Tony, you're keeping it real with Al Sharpton.
1: Greetings, Reverend Al. I'm so glad to be able to speak with you, although I was looking forward to speaking to your daughter. I have a couple of points I'd like to make, and I'd appreciate it, if you allow me. The first one is, I was hoping to speak while the president of the union was on there. I'm a former federal employee. I retired after 36 years of faithful service. I took an oath to the Constitution and to the Republic, and not to any one president. I saw many of them come and go. But the one thing I didn't understand was, how is it, by the stroke of the pen, the president could circumvent the union agreements that were in place? How he could, by the stroke of the pen, upend what the rights of federal workers had fought for and had been agreed upon? But that's one thing. The other thing is, our president made an agreement, a pact with Canada and a few other states, countries, that was supposed to last for 15 years with respect to the tariffs. And yet, no one is going to trust us because he is not a man of his word. And thirdly, I appreciate the devotion you and other civil rights leaders and even John Q. Public, that continue to be on the front line fighting for our voting rights. But can we agree that the next time, which will be in 2028, when we get the House, the Senate, and the White House, that we codify the Voting Rights Act so it doesn't have to be piecemeal or reauthorized ever so often, that is part of the Constitution, and that we put in people in the Supreme Court, on the Supreme Court, that will honor traditions, that will honor precedent, and not come back and strike down things that have been already litigated. Thank you for letting me speak. I appreciate you.
0: Thank you, Tony, for what you said. And on your 3 points, we absolutely need to have a Congress and a Senate in that will give us a, codify a permanent voting rights bill, because it had to be reissued every 5 years. We need a voting rights bill that guarantees everyone's right to vote permanently, not having to have to be renewed. I agree with that. I also agree that we need to know what happened to the standing contracts with federal employees. And federal employees should not have their lives changed based on the politics of who's in office. So the, as you stated correctly, the agreements made with unions should be upheld and should be lived up to by the U.S. government, no matter who the president becomes. They should last longer than that. And in terms of what you had questioned, and I think rightfully so, that the agreements that were made, 15-year agreements and all, suppose the last, like agreement with Canada, it does, again, like I'm saying about federal workers, it should not end with the presidency of Joe Biden or Barack Obama. If you have a tariff agreement with a country, every president has to abide by that, or should have to abide by that, and it should not change with the changing of whatever party's in charge. Very good question, Tony. Let's go to Germany and talk to Rick. Rick, you're on Tell It All Tuesday with Al Sharpton.
2: Good day, Brother Sharpton.
0: Good day.
2: I just want to say your daughter opened up talking about the power outages in Indiana. And I just want to say, first of all, that wildfires, storms, power outages, floods, and drought will continue in the U.S. And you had best better prepare for it, rather than watching sports or just sound bathing in music. Also, the uneducated poor must vote regularly. Voting is about not only civil rights, but human rights there in America.
0: Right.
2: The vote is about bringing the Constitution into the 20th and 21st century. Language in the Constitution that becomes clear in this day and time. And voting also affects socialism there in America. If you vote in the socialists, not the communists, but the socialists, then you will have your issues dealt with around medicine and housing and education. I think poor people had better come out to vote every time there's a vote, locally, statewide, for governor, or for the president of the United States. If you don't, you're going to get shafted and there will be no one to blame but yourself. I'm done, brother man.
0: All right, thank you. I think you made some very poignant points. Thank you for your call. Let's take a break. We'll be right back. Keeping it real.

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1: It's Sybil Wilkes with what we need to know. The United States Supreme Court is permitting major portions of the president's executive order on mail-in voting to take effect ahead of the 2026 midterm elections. The high court order lifts lower court injunctions on provisions directing federal agencies to compile lists of confirmed U.S. citizens eligible to vote in each state. However, the key provision granting the Postal Service oversight authority to establish uniform national mail-in ballot standards remains temporarily blocked while lower court litigation continues. In entertainment news, former child actress Raquel Lee filed a federal lawsuit alleging she was sexually assaulted by a Disney staff member while filming the 2001 movie The Poof Point. Lee, now 39 years old, alleges the employee provided her alcohol and raped her in a Utah hotel room when she was 14 years old, accusing Disney of failing to maintain a safe working environment for child actors. At the White House, President Trump highlighted new administration efforts to expand school choice and restore parental rights during a Rose Garden address. Accompanied by Education Secretary Linda McMahon, the president criticized previous administrations of declining standardized test scores, emphasizing that the United States spends more per student than any other nation and urging nationwide educational reform. In sports news, San Francisco 49ers owner and CEO Jed York pleaded not guilty to misdemeanor disorderly conduct charges following his arrest in East Palestine, Ohio. A judge ordered York to pay a $1,150 fine and sentence him to 2 days in jail with credit for time served as the NFL evaluates potential discipline under its personal conduct policy. To subscribe to my free daily newsletter, please visit SybilWilkes.com. For all the news 24/7, go to News1.com. I am Sybil Wilkes. Be informed. Be empowered.
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9: This is Freedom Journeys, celebrating the lives of 250 phenomenal Philadelphians. This is the story of Henry Ossawa Tanner.
10: I'm Chris Rogers. I'm from Chester, Pennsylvania. I'm the co-coordinator of Friends of the Tanner House. Henry Ossawa Tanner, by the Smithsonian, says the most accomplished African-American artist of the 19th century. So there's a story that Henry tells about going to Fairmount Park. He's walking through the park with his father. He sees a painter painting landscape. He looks at his father and said, "Dad, this is what I want to be. I want to be an artist." His dad says, "Okay." He says, "Well, can I buy an art kit?" "Not me." Henry goes home, meets with his mother, Sarah Elizabeth Miller Tanner. Now, her story, her mother and the slave woman on a plantation in Virginia who had 11 children. The Pennsylvania Abolition Society has a wagon on its way to Philadelphia, the Underground Railroad. There's only 6 seats left. The mother has the impossible choice of choosing which one of her kids is going to be placed on this wagon on the road to freedom. Sarah is one of those children. Her gift that her mother gave to her of like a freedom and going on to create a life. She goes back to Henry and purchases him an art kit, and now he's painting in the house. Henry Ossawa Tanner's growth into the world-renowned artist that we know him to be is made possible through family, which is also made possible through the inheritance of a Black struggle, the inheritance of a continued fight for freedom. And I think his paintings show that in many ways, as much as his own travels through the world. There's 2 pieces that Henry Ossawa Tanner did in 1893 and 1894. He was always sick or sort of like navigating some health issues. 1893, Henry Ossawa Tanner is already in Paris trying to figure out this artistic career, but he gets sick again. He finds his way, crosses the Atlantic, and returns home to Strawberry Mansion. And the banjo lesson and the Thankful Poor are produced during the time in which we believe he's staying at 2908 West Diamond Street. Now, the banjo lesson, it is a grandfather and a what seems to be a grandson sharing a banjo, a West African instrument. And this sort of teaching or inheritance that's being passed down through generations is represented in the image. And the image, like, I was in a church in Southwest Philly and they had it up. We talk to people and they say, oh, my grandmama had this in her kitchen. It was in the Cosby Show. It was also in Juice. The Thankful Poor is twinned with it, maybe a little less properly reprinted, but the Thankful Poor is the same grandfather and grandson around the kitchen table, plates on the table. They don't all have food in them and they're saying grace. So this idea of being thankful for being alive, like it's not always just about what's on the plate at the time. Henry had basically used his money to come home. That was all he had. So the only way he could recover his sort of artistic dream was through selling these paintings. They gave him just enough money to get back across the Atlantic and recommit to his dream. So there's also a story there too of the Thankful Poor, of recognizing that you can come back and rely on family. And by documenting and honoring the tradition of faith and family, he found a way to sort of reawaken his artistic career. The Tanner family is so rich in Philadelphia history. And there's a lot of influence that is coming from a lot of different directions. Henry Ossawa Tanner was able to break through barriers that were imposed on Black artists at the time. He showcased Black life. In particular, we think about the banjo lesson and Thankful Poor, Black interior life. His legacy is about both achieving new platforms for people to be able to showcase their work, but also saying that we can rely on our own stories and showcase the story of our Black lives on campus.
11: 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This vignette was brought to you by the Office of City Council Member Cindy Bass.

0: back. It's Tell It All Tuesday. All you have to do is call us at 1-877-532-5797. 1-877-532-5797. Or you can go to our message board at nationalactionnetwork.net. All right, let's go back to the phones. Let me go to Cincinnati, Ohio, the Buzz. A lot of people coming to the march from Cincinnati. I'm looking at the bus list. Let's go to Ray. Ray in Cincinnati.
1: Yes, sir. Thanks for taking my call, Rev. Rev, a couple things. When you ask a guy, how do you get a Sambo and a buckwheat from a black man and put him on a TV show, what do you get? You get Tim Scott on Meet the Press. I'll leave it at that.
0: Wow.
1: When it comes to the Supreme Court, first of all, I don't know who decided was it the Founding Fathers to give them a lifetime appointment. I could have Googled it, but I just now thought about it right before you came to me. But to give them a lifetime deployment, I'm assuming there was a time where they took pride in being a Supreme Court justice. Now, they don't even care about legacy. Donald Trump has bought and paid for three Supreme Court justices who has dismantled the Constitution over the last few years. And the thing about it is, Rep, they don't even care. They don't care about their legacy or anything. So whoever decides to give them a lifetime appointment, they should have been fired. And hopefully at some point in life that this can be overturned. I'm hoping someday this can be overturned and maybe they can be impeached for what they've done. You know, or just give them a 10 or 15 year appointment and let them go. Because I got a feeling that Trump, if the Democrats win the presidency in 2028, you know, he's going to get rid of some of these older Supreme Court justices and put somebody in their 40s or 50s in there. And they're going to have another 30, 40 years, you know, to reign supreme. You know, that's what I'm thinking. And Rev, I'm glad you didn't take the bait and your callers didn't take the bait. The last couple of weeks, they're talking about Donald Trump's blonde associate. That means nothing. You know, let his wife deal with that.
0: That's right.
1: You know, that has nothing to do with this upcoming election and, you know, the midterms and the presidency. It's just a smokescreen that's out there. And I'm glad you didn't spend a whole segment or a whole day or a whole week on it. You know.
0: No.
1: And so one last thing. And this is how I understand small businesses, because J.D. Vance, he was at a rally, and the Small Business Association, they endorsed Republicans. And I'm like, you're in this situation because of Republicans.
0: Right.
1: You know, your businesses are going down because of Republicans. Why in the world are you going to put back the same people that got you in this situation in the first place? What are they promising you? So I just don't understand how small businesses think. You know, it wasn't a black business, at that rally. You know, it was all white. And it just goes to show you how, you know, some people, they I don't know, Rev. It's just no words for stupidity. And I hope you get a chance. I say this maybe once a month or once a couple months to you. I hope you get a chance to talk to a bunch of MAGA Republicans at a town hall meeting. Because you say things in a way that'll get you to think. I'm wondering, have you ever convinced a MAGA, you know, to vote Democrat? Has that ever happened? Have you ever convinced a Republican MAGA, or even a black MAGA, you know, to vote Democrat?
0: No, I can't say I have, no.
1: Okay. And so I'm just hoping you get that. It may not happen, but if you can have a town hall meeting of Republicans, you know, or invite a few of them on your show. You know, they, you know, just you have a way of making people see logic. You know, you tell us about your airport visit, and the guy come up to you, and all you just do is just, you know, make it sensible. You know, common sense. And then they say, oh, I never thought about that. You know, so that's my hope, Rev. Enjoy your day.
0: All right. Thank you for your call, as always, Ray. Let me go to Atlanta, Georgia, WAOK, to Mrs. D. Miss D.
2: Hi, Reverend Aaron. How are you today?
0: I'm doing very well. Good to hear your voice.
2: Reverend Al, you know, you have dedicated your life to fighting for justice and equality, and you're the leader that we all turn to now. You're the one leader, black leader, in this nation that we all know about, and I want to appreciate you for this march that you're leading, and I'm asking all listeners to keep the Reverend Al prayed up. Reverend Al, I also want to mention that this past weekend at my church at Big Bethel, Pastor Augustine is really keen on social justice. So we had a whole weekend of social justice meetings. We had a breakfast. Are you familiar with Damon, Attorney Damon Hewitt? I think he mentioned your name.
0: Yeah.
2: He's over the. Yeah, he mentioned. We had a prayer breakfast this past Saturday morning, and he was the keynote speaker. And I remember he mentioned you.
0: Yeah, we worked together. Yeah. We worked together.
2: Yes, he's the president. And on Sunday, Bishop Barber spoke. It was a whole weekend of reminding people that these are not normal times. This is not a normal time in America. We need to get out and vote in November, or we may never get to vote again. And what's annoying to me at this time, Reverend L, is the divisive behavior of some who are trying to turn on Hakeem Jeffries before he even becomes the Speaker of the House. And I'm wondering if these people, I go online and I type in and I say, this must be a bot. This must be a Russian bot or a Republican who's trying to infiltrate what Democrats are talking about. Because we cannot afford. They say that Republicans fall in line and we fall in love. Yeah, Democrats sometimes fall in love with tearing each other apart. And this is not the time to do that. These are not normal times.
0: No, these are not normal times. And I think that we must operate from the fundamental understanding of that, Ms. D, that this is not normal times. And we must therefore do what is necessary to meet the times. We cannot take the last era's victories to rest on, because they're destabilizing all of that and uprooting and ending all that. We have to move with a sense of urgency. You're correct.
2: These are not normal times. And I want everybody to know, put it on your calendar if you're in Atlanta, Georgia. October 25th, Reverend L will be at Big Bethel AME Church, and I'm looking forward to it. And I'm already promoting it, Reverend L.
0: I see that. I told you I was coming to your church. Yeah,
2: you told me you were going to come, and I'm so grateful. Listen, I'm waiting for it here. I might buy a hat for this one. All right. Thank you, Reverend L. Bye-bye.
0: Bless you. Thank you for your call. I love it. I love it. I love it. M.N. John McKinney said, Reverend Al Sharpton has done me a lot of good listening I'm with him. Long, long time. I hit my knees and thank God for the new day just this morning, and I'm doing it daily. And I think John not only listens to the broadcast, listens to the morning thoughts I do. Every morning, you know, I get up before dawn and go into my prayer meditation moments, and then go work out in the gym, wherever I'm at, whether I'm at the workplace or at the on the road at the hotel or at home. And I believe in starting my day, setting my day in the right kind of spiritual and mental space. Let's go to Ozzy in Cincinnati. Ozzy.
3: Yes, sir. Good day, Bishop. I hope you and the listening audience is having a good day today. I might spoil it for some because let me say, I am not a bot and I am not a Russian influencer. But I am having problems with the Democratic Party, the leadership, and the body. And I've been around for a little while, and I got to see this country through the lens of a crack pipe, Army and the Navy, and a cardboard box behind an abandoned gas station. And I've been in castles. I've seen some things, and I've seen the Democratic Party lose. I've seen them lose because the Dixiecrats didn't appreciate a Democratic president saying everybody should have the right to vote. I've seen the Democratic Party lose when a president went to Three Mile Island and said, we're going to take care of this issue in one of the most dangerous times in American history in the last 60-something years. I've seen the Democratic Party lose because of Willie Horton ads. I've seen the Democratic Party lose because a woman who is more than qualified wasn't qualified because of the prejudice of certain, especially women. I've seen another woman lose because the former president didn't have the initiative to remove himself so that she could put her platform out there. I've seen America from the lens of working with local politicians on their and helping them get elected. I marched for a local black judge who they were attacking. But if the Democratic Party loses this fight in November, there is no excuse. And we may not have a chance to fight.
0: I think the real question to me, and I'll let you make your statement and respect you, is can we afford to lose? And if the only way we can win is by voting for the right candidates, then we need to vote for the right candidates. To me, it's not about the party. It's about us voting for our interests. But thank you for your call.
3: What do we do if we look?
0: Take my break. We'll be right back. Keeping it real. Shopton. Be right back.
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5: It's Sybil Wilkes with what we need to know. Trade tensions between neighboring nations are spiking after President Trump announced plans to impose steep 50% tariffs on Canadian imports of automobiles, trucks, and auto parts. Writing on social media following stalled weekend negotiations, the president accused Canada of exploiting the United States for years through unfair agricultural tariffs on American farmers. Canadian Prime Minister Mark Carney publicly rejected the proposed trade terms during a national address in Ottawa, describing the U.S. framework as a bad deal and declaring that American trade policy has fundamentally shifted. In public health developments, Florida health officials confirmed a third fatal case of flesh-eating bacterial infection in less than a month. Official data from the Florida Department of Health shows a steady rise in Vibrio vulnificus cases across the Gulf Coast region, where the naturally occurring seawater bacteria poses severe risk, particularly following tropical storms and heavy rain that leave standing coastal water. In Wisconsin, activist groups Freedom Incorporated and the Free the 350 Bail Fund posted bail for 20 individuals detained at the Dane County Jail. The demonstrators, including several black mothers, were arrested outside the public safety building while protesting police-related violence following the fatal officer-involved shooting of Corey Ruiz in Madison last month. And finally, Cleveland Browns quarterback Deshaun Watson issued a public apology after making negative comments about home fans who greeted him with boos during preseason action. Watson admitted he allowed his emotions to get the best of him, acknowledging fan frustration regarding franchise investments, and confirmed he will start in week one against the Jacksonville Jaguars over second-year quarterback Shedeur Sanders. To subscribe to my free daily newsletter, please visit SybilWilkes.com. For all the news 24/7, go to News1.com. I'm Sybil Wilkes. Be informed. Be empowered.
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0: Whatever is on your mind that you want to tell, tell it all Tuesday, 1-877-532-5797, 1-877-532-5797, or you can go to the message board and send me a message at www.nationalactionnetwork.net. Well, we are just 3 days away from the March on Washington, and I think that clearly it is a monumental day, but it would not have happened without the diligent work of labor leaders in 63, working with civil rights leaders, and what has happened this time is the exact same thing. Labor leaders like Randy Weingarten of the American Federation of Teachers working with us, not only on a day but in unison. If it was no King's March and she told me, Reverend Al, we want you there, put me on the front line, whether it's our march, she'd be on the front line, whether it is dealing with the issues of AI and how we've got to make sure that teachers and people in the community are given the equipment to learn. It has nothing to do with the where they're gonna put the power plants. I'm talking about learn the basics. She's partnered with us. I've known her since she was the head of UFT in New York. We go back decades, and I'm proud she's one of our co-chairs for Friday. Randy Weingarten, how you doing, Randy?
1: I'm good, Reverend Sharpton. I'm actually in L.A. right now, you know, dealing with some of the other back-to-school issues here, but I'm honored to be with you and marching with you and marching with MLK Jr. And I just, on Friday, and I'm grateful to you for keeping up what is a really important, not only tradition, but a point of inflection, and particularly right now, this year, 67 days before the midterms. It's probably as important today as it was in 63 that there is this March on Washington, both because of the freedom for the franchise and the freedom for humanity and the freedom for economic dignity. So thank you for doing this work. Thank you.
0: And Randy, when we see the Supreme Court again yesterday come with another decision that really empowers, at least to the degree that they chose to not listen to the states on this whole mail-in voting issue,
1: correct,
0: though they have not ruled on the legality of it, it gives another reason why we must vote. We must show also with public outrage like the March Friday.
1: Exactly right. I mean, I am sure that because there was such a huge pushback after the Calais decision and after we were all in Montgomery a few days later, it started energizing people instead of deflating them about the dilution of power, particularly of African Americans who had fought to get the Voting Rights Act side by side with so many others of us because of all of the discrimination, because of the legacy of slavery. And here what's happening is that the Supreme Court is trying to create as much opportunity for the current president of the United States to put his thumb on the scale. So we have to do what Hungary just did this year. We have to not only vote ourselves, but we have to get out the vote, and we have to protect the vote, and we have to get out the vote in such a big way that no one can steal it from us.
0: And I think that's the point. The best way to make sure that you're not robbed is more and more and more of us vote. because I think that it is clear that if all of the polling is correct, the Democrats may take over the House, possibly the Senate. So it's clear that the MAGA crowd has to do everything they can to stifle the vote or steal the vote.
1: Correct. And you know, as you and I both have said in so many different venues, this is not just simply a vote against what's going on right now, that if the Democrats do become the majority in the House and or the Senate, and, you know, and hopefully both, then it has to be about doing something in terms of using democracy to actually our economic opportunity, because too many people believe that the democracy doesn't work for them. So this is a moment about not only, you know, convincing people that participation and voting and engagement is really important, but it is the beginning. It's not about, Friday's not just about this one election. It has to be about what then happens after January 3rd, after January 4th, about what we need to do to make the democracy work for regular folk in the United States.
0: Now, given that, and I think no one has said it more eloquently than you have, do you think that people understand now, with gas prices going up, groceries going up, that politics is about them personally? That's just not some above, you know, the in the air kind of above their heads situation. It governs their lives.
1: I think there's two things that are now different than there were, like, let's say, a year ago. One is that it is affecting people individually, and two, that there's a disappointment from the MAGA base, but also from people who voted for Trump, that he cares more about his own wealth and his ballroom than about the people he is supposed to represent.
0: All right, Randy Weingarten, president of the American Federation of Teachers, co-chair of the MOTS, this Friday in Washington. We'll be right back. Keeping it real. Shopton. Be right back.
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And live on MS Now. And this Saturday will be the 15th anniversary of the 15th year anniversary of the show. And you're not going to miss it. We're going to have a lot of the guests on from Friday's March, and we're going to have some clips showing you down through these last 15 years why the show was so special, because you supported it. I've been probably one of the few TV hosts that have had two sitting presidents on the show, and vice presidents, and everybody from Harry Belafonte to Aretha Franklin to Spike Lee, you name them. We, in the last 15 years, has dealt with it, dealt with all of the election cycles. So watch Politics Nation.

0: both Saturday and Sunday, our anniversary weekend, as we not only reminisce, but then put in the focus now where we are with people that are joining us at the march, the leaders of various labor unions, civil rights, and on the ground. And I lay out where we're going after the march. Having a big march, needed, great, but then where do we go from there? I'm going to lay out the instructions. We're going on a very deep southern tour. And I'm not just talking about the eight cities. I want to get into the sticks, as they say. We got to pull that vote out, and this is a consequential election. Also, you that are in the New York, New Jersey, Connecticut area, we will be at the Saturday Action Rally in Harlem Saturday morning, 9 a.m. to 11 a.m. at the House of Justice, 6 Hancock Place, which is really 124th and Morningside. And you that are not in the New York area can watch it live on Impact Television, on www.nationalactionnetwork.net, on YouTube/NAN, and on the AME Zion Network. And of course, the march and rally is over by 4. We slated it for 3, 4 the latest. So everybody be back on the Northeast, New York, and all that. People talk about they going to be there if they marching. We be back in New York 7, 8 o'clock Friday night, and be ready for the Saturday rally. And the follow-up, the work begins at the march. That's not the end. Also, I want you that have not checked in to make sure you straight on your bus, do so. And you that need instructions, that's not coming by one of our buses, but you come into by plane or by your own vehicle, you can get information by calling 1-877-626-4651. 1-877-626-4651. And they're flashing news everywhere that country singer Dolly Parton has passed at 80 years old. And many of the music lovers of country and Western were huge fans for decades of her. And Dolly Parton has passed at 80 years old. All right, let's go back to the phones. Let's go to my friend in Chevy Chase, Maryland, Mrs. Richardson. Mrs. Richardson, you're keeping it real with Al Sharpton.
1: Yes, good afternoon, my darling King.
0: Good afternoon.
1: Yes, Rev. You know, your guest spoke very eloquently, the lady, your guest. But you had a lady caller, one of our people called, and I agreed with her more than your guest you just had. I say that because I never hear maybe that lady may be still listening, but I'm saying there are people who don't seem to think that permanent voting rights should be there. If this lady had administered that, I would have agreed with her totally. But
0: I don't understand your point. Do you say that they don't believe in what?
1: I mean, I'm not saying that they don't believe, but why isn't it that they don't think it's important to say it? Like your caller, the lady.
0: To say what? I'm trying to understand what you want them to say. You want them to say what?
1: Well, I can't demand her saying something with, but I'm saying I would have liked to have had heard from her the right of black people, African Americans in this country, to have permanent voting rights, where it's not going to have to be eradicated every 5 years. I mean, that's not how whites do. Whites are able to vote all the time without any problem. We want to be even. That's, you know, even because there's so much they took away, the education process with history of black people that they took out. This man in the White House took it out. That was part of a democracy, and I'm quite sure she did mention democracy, but I did hear her say that, you know, many people feel that there isn't any full democracy, and that's where I stand. I don't feel that it's full yet. Once we get whoever the president is, I can't demand who the president's going to be with. See, I'm an independent. I only speak my mind how I see it. I'm not a full-fledged Democrat. I'm not a full-fledged Republican. I'm an independent. And as an independent, I don't see full democracy for our folks. You see, it's only for other people, our counterparts. It seems to be for them. They can go anywhere, do anything without any discriminatory problems in this country. You can go to these southern states, blacks are still discriminated in some hotels right today. Our entertainers like Lena Horne, Cab Calloway, Billy Eckstein, those people were discriminated. See, white folks sometimes don't see what we had to go through. But I'm not saying your guest, the lady is saying, I'm just speaking in general, Beth, what has happened to us. And we need democracy full-fledged. We need to get rid of the three-fifth clause, too. We got to work on that after whoever the president is getting in. We need to work on abolishing the three-fifths. I'd like to hear white folk talk about that. Get into some details. You know, see, we don't get into details. We only just go general about, oh, the same old thing, this man in the White House. And that seems to be, these things are going on before him. We're turning our children in the schools, three and fourth grade level, and they're supposed to be in high school and only know fourth or fifth grade or third grade, curriculum. They can't write, they can't read.
0: I think that you are correct saying that a lot of the maladies and inequalities happened before Trump. But I think that no one can deny Trump has embellished it and made it worse. So I don't think that we can use as an excuse it was already there to give him a pass. It was already there and he's made it even worse.
1: I'm not defending that creep. I hate him. And he sometimes gives me a heart. I be close to like a heart attack in here. Because sometimes I just sit and ponder and say, God, please, where are you? Help us. And these people just come right back full-fledged. And then business as usual, after whoever's going to be the president in there, business as usual, go on. Black people will still die and suffer under the hands of racist police. It'll still go on with whatever with that whoever's going to be in the White House. I'm hoping there's going to be somebody better, someone who can see the forest for the trees. I admire Hakeem very much. I'd like to see Hakeem Jeffries run. Someone like that, that knows that poor people are being deprived of their EBT SNAP. They're being deprived of their health care. And I'm glad Bernie Reb is going to be there with, Bernie Sanders. I'm glad he's attending, And I mean, we need all those people there. You need everyone. And I'm just going to close and say, I love you dearly, and I want that man at the White House. And, do the people still have to bring something where Trump said they got to bring birth certificates and Social Security numbers so they can vote?
0: As of now, that still stands. Supreme Court has not ruled any differently on the requirements he wants. They've said they're going to rule later on that, but they did rule that the states, they used the technicality, saying that the states should not have been the one to decide on the vote. So it is basically, Ms. Richardson, they're using it as a technical or procedural decision, not dealing with the meat of the law. The problem is when they get to the law, then what happens? And and does that happen in time for the midterm elections? That's why Friday's march, we're dealing with a lot of nonsense that we've got to put out there and make it clear. All right, thank you for your call. As always, glad to hear your voice, and it is important to me. Let's hear from you, everybody. Keeping it real, Shopton.

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1: It's Sybil Wilkes with what we need to know. Three states are holding primary elections Tuesday. Some think the biggest race is in South Carolina, where the Trump-backed Senator Darlene Graham faces Congressman Ralph Norman in a Republican Senate runoff. President Trump is heavily campaigned for Graham, including a rally Friday after the special election was triggered by the sudden death of her brother, Senator Lindsey Graham. Voters in Georgia and Oklahoma also will decide several House and Senate contests, along with an Oklahoma governor's runoff. In Illinois criminal justice news, former Sheriff's Deputy Sean Grayson died 6 months into his 20-year prison sentence for second-degree murder in the 2024 fatal shooting of Sonia Massey. Grayson's attorney confirmed the passing over the weekend. The former deputy was convicted after shooting the unarmed black woman inside her Springfield, Illinois home after she called emergency services regarding a potential intruder. Prior to his sentencing, Grayson was diagnosed with stage 3 colon cancer and recently denied medical release. At the Treasury Department, Secretary Scott Bessent announced an economic offensive titled Operation Economic Outcast, aimed at cutting off Iran from global oil exports and international trade. Bessent warned that foreign nations, including China, will face strict sanctions if they assist Tehran in selling oil, stating President Trump is directly contacting the world leaders to demand an immediate end to commercial agreements with the Islamic regime. And finally, groundbreaking medical research suggests the popular GLP-1 medications like Ozempic and Mounjaro, Wegovy and Zepbound could serve as effective treatments for addiction. Beyond their proven success with obesity and diabetes, clinical studies indicate these medications help suppress compulsive neurological cravings. Wow. 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I'm Sybil Wilkes. 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
7: Dr. Tim Golden, let's talk about voting. A federal judge in Boston expanded a court-ordered block on a key part of President Trump's executive order that would limit voting by mail in this fall's midterm election. What does the order mean from this judge, and could the Supreme Court still weigh in?
8: Yes, the Supreme Court can still weigh in, and what this order means from this judge is that the 23 Democratic states who sued food right now that the post office is enjoying from implementing President Trump's executive order. There were additional plaintiffs who joined the cases in the recent order, and the judge in Massachusetts ended up holding that there was potential harm that would come to these new plaintiffs, and that these new plaintiffs had standing, which basically meant they were going to be adversely affected if this executive order applied to them. I think, yes, the Supreme Court could always weigh in if the president takes it that far, and knowing the president and this administration's aggressive litigation policies to implement his off-the-beaten-path agenda, because it's plain in the Constitution that the president doesn't control voting. Under Article 1, Section 4, I think it's Clause 1 of the Constitution, the ability to regulate elections is left up to the state. It's not lawful for the president to do that.
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0: there were many that were enslaved that left the plantation, said, I'm free, and were recaptured and re-enslaved because the laws said that. Without them signing the laws that we fought for, how should we have gotten free?
1: Sharpton keeps it real.
0: Because you're raising things that you haven't thought out. There were slave rebellions that did. All right, then give me the answer. You haven't answered me yet. If you thought it out, give me the answer.
1: Asking the tough questions.
2: Well, see, here's the thing. I called it a statement.
0: I'm questioning your statement. You can question mine. You can question any statement I make. You can question any statement. Whoa. You can question any statement I make, but you cannot call here and tell me don't question the statement you make, brother.
1: Be a part of the conversation. Just keep it real. Live from the National Action Network corporate headquarters in New York, keeping it real. And now, America's number one civil rights leader, the Reverend Al Sharpton.

0: at 1-877-532-5797. 1-877-532-5797. 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And we are joined. Let me go to our co-host line to the pastor, senior pastor of the First Corinthian Baptist Church of Harlem, and of course member of the National Board of National Action Network, and best-selling author, the Reverend Dr. Michael A. Walron. How you doing, Michael?
1: Pretty good, Reverend Sean. How you doing today?
0: Doing well.
1: Excellent.
0: I was thinking about you. I preached at Howard University on Sunday at a Rankin Chapel. And we have, every year when I come, we always have a lunch brunch with 50 to 70 of the student leaders. And I was remembering our pastor. You and I both were pastored by Reverend Dr. William Augustus Jones Jr. And he made me, I may have been 13 years old, but he had me reading books of great thinkers and philosophers, because he wanted me to accustom myself to stepping up. Said, you ain't got to wait till you get to college to read this. And I remember a book by Reinhold Niebuhr, Moral Man in Immoral Society. And you're familiar with Union. He taught at Union. And are we dealing, as we go into this march in 2 days, 3 days, are we dealing with that battle now that Reinhold Niebuhr talked about, where you've got moral people, but the society is structured and the system is absolutely ran on immoral, not only immoral values, but even immoral goals and where they want to go?
1: I think, Rev, I would agree with that and probably make an add on to it. I think, yes, we're in a moment where we're seeing a kind of immorality being played out in the body politic and in culture in ways that it wasn't in the past. Now, when I say it wasn't, it doesn't mean that it didn't exist, that immorality. It wasn't as blatant as, and as obvious in years past as it is right now. And I think it's also being aided and abetted by an immoral president with an immoral cabinet and immoral leadership among the Republicans, especially with regard to their silence in the face of the things that President Trump does. And I think you have these glimpses of people, moral agents. History has always had those glimpses, those moral agents who looked at the transformation of society as their goal, who looked at not to turn the tables and put power in other people's hands, but to make this country more egalitarian, especially with regard to the ideals that it claims he founded on. And I think that's what we face, and Niebuhr talked about that. I think he also, in his writing, reminds us that much of society is shaped by how the masses, especially those who live in the margins, are seeking to make sense of life in the midst of that immoral society. So I think, yes, it is still the same project that Niebuhr was undertaking, still the same issue, in the midst of rabid immorality being played out politically, culturally, socially. How do we make sense of life without becoming the very thing we critique, Rev?
0: And I think that we have begin to institutionalize and normalize wickedness. It's just wicked to take parents from their children in the name of deportation, so reminiscent of slavery time for us. I mean, there's just no excuse for that. You're just gonna snatch up somebody and just break up a family with no concern on what that's going to do to the future of that child.
1: Absolutely. And I think we're seeing that with deportation. I think we're even seeing, along with that, not just the deportation, but the unlawful imprisonment, arrest of people without any real allegations or even evidence. We're seeing that there are more people being released after being found they shouldn't have been arrested. That is really alarming when you think about that, Rev. When you think about the practices that are happening and enduring now connected to ICE, but also connected to policy that is seeking to bankrupt social service programs, especially welfare programs, seeking to undermine and really do harm to those who are the most vulnerable in our society right now. We're seeing this happen in a blatant way that we haven't seen in a while now. And so we have to really begin to question, you know, I think we have a real conversation on the fragility of this country with regard to the Constitution. I think people don't realize that in many ways this country is shaped by laws that were founded centuries ago, but a constitution, a document. And the document sounds good in many ways, but we see that its practices at times does not fulfill the intent. And I think that is something we have to reckon with. And I think we have to reckon with, as people like Dr. King and others had to reckon with, what does it mean to really not believe, support, or feel guided by ways of being, constitutions, laws that may be unjust in their own right. Some of the laws, again, that we see being enacted now, the practices being enacted now are unjust. And what does it mean to be willing to break those laws? And I don't say this in a very radical or dangerous way, but what does it mean in the name of justice to stand against those laws that are seeking to undermine human beings and undermine the human capacity to flourish and thrive? We see that happening right now. These are questions, deep philosophical questions, but they're the kind of questions that help give life to many movements over the centuries that question the practices of immoral governments in the name of thriving humanity.
0: No doubt about it, and I think that that is what we face. Let me, on our message board, I see Kimberly Washington saying, because you were coming to Washington, D.C. with a full bus, thanks for your loyalty, United Democratic Women Philadelphia. We're staying strong with Al Sharpton, just waiting for my package for the bus, and I have and you're going to have your package. Let me, as soon as I get to break, I'm going to call and find out what's going on with your package. I definitely, all the buses, I've done our part in terms of getting the funds raised to get them there. I need everybody to get it done. Let's go, talking about Philadelphia, let me go to the word, WURD in Philadelphia. Disco Brian is on. Disco Brian, you're keeping it real with Al Sharpton.
2: Rev, it's been a kind of a heavy, I've been sobbing a little bit. I'll quote my cousin Leslie Calvillage Thomas. She says, "The world's most just, kind, compassionate, loving, loyal, generous, beautiful woman passed today. What a huge loss. She was raised in the South around racism, segregation, bigotry, and ignorance. Yet she became the epitome of and proponent of equality and inclusion. Sweet Dolly, we will miss you and your famous, beautiful soul." That hit real hard, Rev. I wanted to give some flowers today, Rev. I'm a white male Gentile, but I owe my life to my wife, who is Jewish, and I honestly believe my soul was saved by black music. So when I hear black Jewish dialogue done with seriousness, humility, and love, it hits me really very personally. Rev, you gave Van Jones a Triumph Award in 2019, and I just listened to this extraordinary conversation between Van and Israeli journalist Haviv Redig-Gur about black Jewish relations. Van did something I wish we saw much more often. He defended black people from unfair generalizations, and I didn't even realize there was a whole anti-DEI Jewish thing that had happened, while also saying plainly that progressives failed for years to adequately incorporate anti-Semitism into our anti-racist framework, and that when anti-Semitism came from the left, Van said we didn't have the antibodies to fight it. And Van specifically pointed to Hakeem Jeffries, Raphael Warnock, Cory Booker, and Richie Torres as major black leaders who stand with the Jewish community, but often get far less attention than the extremists do. And then, as you probably saw today, Rev, Wolf Blitzer asked Leader Jeffries directly whether his statement, his condemnation of the claim that American Jews are inviting violence against themselves, was about Hassan Piker, and Hakeem Jeffries said yes. He called those comments dangerous, malicious, and anti-Semitic, and said that kind of rhetoric cannot be tolerated by anyone in the public square. So, Rev, as a white Gentile man whose life is bound up with a Jewish woman and whose entire emotional cultural life has been transformed by black music and art, you know, that is the coalition I want to defend, right? Because I know what I've received from both communities, and I don't want to watch algorithms, extremists, provocateurs, and professional outrage merchants convince black people and Jewish people
0: I think that what you're saying, well, let me hold you over. We'll be right back. Keep it real. Shopton.

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1: It's Sybil Wilkes with what we need to know. The United States Supreme Court is permitting major portions of the president's executive order on mail-in voting to take effect ahead of the 2026 midterm elections. The high court order lifts lower court injunctions on provisions directing federal agencies to compile lists of confirmed U.S. citizens eligible to vote in each state. However, the key provision granting the Postal Service oversight authority to establish uniform national mail-in ballot standards remains temporarily blocked while lower court litigation continues. In entertainment news, former child actress Raquel Lee filed a federal lawsuit alleging she was sexually assaulted by a Disney staff member while filming the 2001 movie The Poof Point. Lee, now 39 years old, alleges the employee provided her alcohol and raped her in a Utah hotel room when she was 14 years old, accusing Disney of failing to maintain a safe working environment for child actors. At the White House, President Trump highlighted new administration efforts to expand school choice and restore parental rights during a Rose Garden address. Accompanied by Education Secretary Linda McMahon, the president criticized previous administrations of declining standardized test scores, emphasizing that the United States spends more per student than any other nation and urging nationwide educational reform. In sports news, San Francisco 49ers owner and CEO Jed York pleaded not guilty to misdemeanor disorderly conduct charges following his arrest in East Palestine, Ohio. A judge ordered York to pay a $1,150 fine and sentence him to 2 days in jail with credit for time served as the NFL evaluates potential discipline under its personal conduct policy. To subscribe to my free daily newsletter, please visit SybilWilkes.com. For all the news 24/7, go to News1.com. I am Sybil Wilkes. 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

0: 5797. Reverend Dr. Michael A. Walron is our co-host. Let me go back to Disco Brian, Reverend Walron, then I want you to weigh in. The problem of anti-Semitism and racism are real and must be confronted, Brian, but it must be dealt with equally. I said to some Jewish faith leaders the other day who are working with us, some of whom are coming to the march, that just like I agree that when somebody says something anti-Semitic, we ought to denounce it, and I have, and I've worked with some in the Jewish community that I may disagree with on other things, but we come together on against that. But I also want them to come against Jewish civic leaders that do things that I feel are wrong against blacks, like Bill Ackman, who's led the whole fight against DEI and got a black woman fired from Harvard University. Just like Hakeem spoke up about Pica, I want to hear some of the Jewish leadership speak up about Bill Ackman, a man of their faith, who is doing everything to, in my opinion, destroy what we need to be. I mean, it's got to be both ways.
1: Rev, I'm glad you addressed that exact issue. And if you have time, I can't imagine you do, but Van and Haviv get into exactly that question, which I was unaware of until I saw their conversation. And I guess the concluding the idea is that Van made a point that struck me most, which is that our phones and algorithms are putting different communities into completely different information universes. We keep seeing the ugliest representative of somebody else's community while the bridge builders barely register. Meanwhile, you know, we have Ashley Laverne Jackson, traveling around the world building bridges, and nobody's seeing her because everybody's forced to deal with this psychopath, Hassan Piker, who now is, you know, the top public figure that every Democrat is now going to be confronted with in every public setting. I don't know. How do we make the good people louder than the algorithmic extremists trying to tear each other apart?
0: I think one thing we've got to do is stop giving a lot of oxygen to the extremists. I think that the more we call their name, the more that it feeds into their ego. Some of them narcissism. I remember, and Reverend Dr. Walron can weigh in on this, when we were fighting cases like Trayvon and Michael Brown and Ferguson, on and on, you always have these people that jump up and be extremists and get a little attention for a day or two. And the way we handled them was we ignored them. And if they said something and somebody asked to say, no, I don't agree with that, but I'm here because they killed Trayvon Martin. I'm not here for that. I'm not here because I'm here because of Michael Brown. Keep out front what it is you're doing. What they want you to do is make them an issue, because every time you call their name, you embellish their status. And you just cannot empower people by giving them attention. And I think that that's what we have to be careful of. I remember when I was growing up, Reverend Walron, Reverend Jackson told me, he said, you know, something, Al, he says, you born in the city, New York, but I was born in the country, he said, and I noticed that buzzards never could fly with eagles. I said, oh, really? He said, yeah. I said, interesting. He said, you know why? I said, why? He said, because buzzards can't handle the altitude that eagles can. Eagles can soar up higher and can deal with the altitude. Buzzards start choking and have to stay down. I said, no, I didn't know that. He says, well, my point is, if you're an eagle, why are you down there arguing with buzzards? And I never forgot that. And we'd get into certain situations, and somebody would say something, and I'd answer. He said, buzzard talk, buzzard, fly above it. And I think that what we've got to do is, rather than out-debate people like Piker, we got to tell people to rise above that foolishness, that the Black Jewish coalition has been historic. What they're talking about never existed. Our problem is our voting rights. Our problem is our affordability. Our problem is the inferior education. Our problem ain't none of what they're talking about. And bring people up to the level of what we ought to be discussing, Reverend Walron.
2: Absolutely. I want to follow up something you said and then make another point too, Rev. Yeah. I think what you said is right, that we give too much oxygen to some of these persons whose main, I think, agenda is to reinforce their narcissism. But I will also add that we're also in the moment where we're seeing the commodification of polarization, the commodification of hate, the commodification of divisiveness. Because it is now big business. This is done because of the algorithms, because of social media. People who are monetizing their anger and monetizing their rage. And if they are finding ways to monetize it, they're going to keep feeding those who are feeding them with more rage, more polarization, more divisiveness. So we have to be mindful of what this age is. I think the perfect scenario, we kill the oxygen to these spaces, but what we see happening now is that people are feeding on these spaces to fill their own sometimes twisted need to remain angry. There are people who get up every morning angry and trying to find reasons to remain angry, and that's why the algorithm keeps feeding them the same kind of things. They live in these echo chambers. They think in a particular kind of ideological bubble, and they therefore are not open to words that we know should be practiced, like tolerance in many ways, tolerance of difference. I said that because then there's another issue I said I want to say, and that is an issue beneath what we talk about when we hear about Black-Jewish relationships. And it is an ethical issue, or even maybe it's a moral issue. I think we have to get to a place where our support of one another does not exclude our capacity to critique one another. That's when there's a difference of opinion. So if I have a difference of opinion of someone of the Jewish faith about something issues, that doesn't make me anti-Semitic. And if a Jewish person has a difference of opinion of things that pertain to my reality, that doesn't automatically make them racist. It is the labeling and the dehumanizing of people that takes place because we refuse to be tolerant of different opinions and different ideas. We have learned through this cultural moment to make an enemy of anyone who doesn't think like you. Right?
1: Yes.
2: Which leads and reinforces the algorithm.
1: Amen.
0: That is absolutely right. Amen. You even got an amen out of Disco Brian. Ain't that something? Let's take a break. We'll be right back. Keep it in real.

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3: 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In other words, you can say one thing and do another. And as we well know, many of us typically say all the right things, but do we do them? Because what we have done is we've taken the laws of attraction and misapplied them. We don't take serious the things that we feel we deserve enough in order for them to manifest into our lives. And how do you stop that? Real simple. Monitor what you feel. What you constantly think about, that is exactly what you get.
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But we have announcements reminding you, watch Politics Nation with Al Sharpton live at 5 p.m. Eastern Time every Saturday and Sunday. This is a special weekend. It is our 15th anniversary. And we're going to have a lot of special guests that's talking about the march, which will have happened Friday, where we go from here, the Southern tour that I'm going to announce, as well as what's going on with the tariffs and other things you don't want to miss Saturday and Sunday. And I'm going to show clips of the last 15 years. We're one of the only shows of any race in terms of the host that has had two sitting presidents while they were president, vice president on the show, but then grassroots leaders and business people and entertainers.

0: Aretha Franklin and Harry Belafonte and many of them that have gone on have done this show in the last 15 years. And Jesse Jackson's last interview was on this show. His last cable interview, I'm going to show a little of that. So it's going to be history and news. Watch Politics Nation with Al Sharpton live at 5 Saturday and Sunday and on MS Now. And, you know, Dr. Walbron, I was saying earlier, I did not know this, but they did the research. I'm the longest standing host, black host, of a national cable show. No other black cable host lasted 15 wow. years. And I'm the guy wow. that was supposed to not make it 3 months. And I didn't notice the station researched it. And that's because of the support and viewership of people. Also, Saturday Action Rally, we will be back. The rally, the march and rally in Washington's over at 3 o'clock, the latest 4, which means we'll be back in New York early Saturday evening. We will be at the rally. I will be there Saturday morning for you in the New York area, New Jersey area, Connecticut area. All those buses will be back by 7:30. Get on to the rally, 9 a.m. to 11 a.m. at the House of Justice, 6 Hancock Place, which is really 124th, and Morningside, 9 a.m. to 11. You that are not in the New York area can watch it live on Impact Television, on NationalActionNetwork.net, live stream on YouTube/NAN or on the AME Zion channel. And for you that I called the office, people waiting on their packages for their buses, you will have them by early tomorrow afternoon. We are taking care of all of that today, making sure you have them 2 days out. Everybody's package should be there by sometime tomorrow afternoon. The bus packages, you that have a bus ordered. Dr. Walbron, what's going on at FCBC?
1: Well, Rev, we just finished. This past Sunday was our last virtual service of our hybrid summer. And so from now on, we're back in the building every Sunday in person. And this coming month, September, on the 20th of September, is our Blue Sunday. It is our day where we honor and celebrate, also bring awareness around prostate cancer. And so the whole service is dedicated towards that. We'll have prostate cancer screening that'll be taking place at the church that day. There'll be special guests that I'll be interviewing during service. And so we're excited about that. This is our second year of Blue Sunday. We've been doing Pink Sundays in October for many years now. We talk about breast cancer awareness, but this was our second year of doing Blue Sunday, and that's September 20th at FCBC.
0: All right. Let's go back to the phone. Let me go to Ira in Washington, D.C. Ira.
2: Hey, good evening, Mr. Sharpton. Thanks for taking my call in the quick public service announcement. While you're on hold, while we're on hold on the phone, you have a warm mic. So I just give you that heads up that that's what it is when you're on, well, we're on hold on the telephone, not the live air, okay? So I'll give you that heads up. But what I need to tell you is that you had a comment about the president was saying that he was trying to put these tariffs on Canada farmers because they were unfair and exploiting the United States. But what I understood and just read out, that he's exploiting American farmers by him importing beef from Argentina that is tainted with this chemical called chloramphenicol. It's a kind of chemical. I got the real name, but they want to send that. China and the United States rejected those particular types of meat coming from Canada. They said they're trying to help the Argentinians. That's what he said. He's trying to help the Argentinians. So I think that's really an untruth and unfair about people taking advantage of him. And my last thing is this. Your new song for 2026 from James Brown is Reverend Sharpton, don't take no mess. Thank you, Mr. Sharpton. Thank you, Mr.
0: All right, Ira. Thank you for your call. Let me go to Minnesota, to China. China in Minnesota.
3: Good afternoon, Reverend Sharpton and Reverend Roberts. I hope both of you are doing well. It's been a while since I spoke with you. I'll make it real quick just because there's so much I want to say. I'd love to meet you and have a cup of coffee with you one day. But I wanted to say something, and it is out of no disrespect for Dolly Parton, because I really loved her singing. It's very honorable to me, a compassionate young lady. But I was just hearing that Trump is going to have the flag flying halfway for her for the week, for a whole week. Okay. And then what got me, and I started crying, because I said, I get what you're doing, but here you are trying to remove a black sailor's name off of a ship to put your name on there. And it bothered me so much. And like your earlier caller said, you know, God, where are you with all this? You know, because it's so direct. It's so painful. And I guess my thought is, why is it we as a black, I hate using that word, but that's what has been put in our mind from our history, from culture, from the slavery days, as black people, we have always, why is it that they continue to target us? I don't understand this, Reverend Sharpton. I followed you for years, but you're marching with Jeff Jackson. I followed you for years, and I'm a couple years older than you, and you and Reverend Waller, help me with this, understand this, because I don't, I cry on the Lord and ask the Lord to help. Why is
0: well, I think, and I understand, and really, I really am a fellow traveler with the pain. But let me yes. say it this way, and Reverend Waller can also address it. I think that you've got to deal with the fact that white supremacy was taught to people to justify both the annihilation of Native Americans and the enslavement of Africans and slave trade. So the way you can justify killing off of people with genocide is to say they're less than human. That we're superior to them. You can't tell your children, well, they're equal to us, we're just going to kill them because we want the land. You got to say, no. They're like animals. They're, you know, just a little more than chimpanzees, and take the land. And the blacks are just three-fifths of a man. They were born to serve us. Now, if you start the country that way, by the time you get down three, four, five generations where we are now, people's grandma told them they were superior. People's granddaddy, they mama that birthed them, tell them blacks should not be treated equal to you. So you're dealing with people who honestly believe they're superior. I think sometimes we think that this is just some politics. No, these people believe it. You and I believe what our mamas told us. They believe their mama told them they were better than us. Keep them in their place. And I think that we have to be more determined to uproot that and work with those in the white community that did not teach their children that, and their children have been part of the fight. Reverend Waron?
3: Okay. Thank you.
1: Yeah, Rev, you talked about Dr. Jones earlier, and Dr. Jones, you talk about systemic sin and institutional iniquity. I think this country is founded on that. I love how you responded, Rev, because it is these narratives of superiority that have shaped countless generations of white people in this country, as you said, to believe that they are superior. And these narratives are deeply steeped, but as you said, the caller talked about history. Well, history shows us that these narratives of superiority helped shape this country, found this country, and that this country, for all of its idealistic language, is still steeped in pursuits of power, but power by way of oppression, domination, and conquest. That is how power is constructed in this country: oppression, domination, and conquest. So the question is whether those who are on the side of oppression, domination, or conquest, do they believe the narratives that have driven this country? Have they internalized those narratives? Because just as Reverend Sharpton said, there are people who believe in their narratives of superiority internalized and embodied. There are also people, because of those narratives, who believe in the narrative of their inferiority and subjection. So I think that we can't forget that and understand that. But at the same time, we have to have what the philosopher Nietzsche said is a transvaluation of values. We can no longer measure ourselves by the evaluation of a broken measuring stick. Right? We can't look at ourselves that way. It's the work of Jesus. Jesus is a poor Jew who is helping to liberate oppressed people who are under Roman oppression. And the way you liberate people is to free their minds from believing the narratives told to them by the oppressor.
0: I'm out of time. Thank you for your call, China. Good to hear from you. Hadn't heard from you in a while. Let me thank Reverend Dr. Michael A. Walgron. Let me thank all of you that called in. Listen, then, you that called in and couldn't get through, but hung in there anyhow. Remember, whatever you do, wherever you go, however you feel, tell somebody, tell anybody, tell everybody. Reverend Al told you personally, keep it real.
4: Keep it real.
0: Whatever you do, keep it real.
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6: It's Sybil Wilkes with what we need to know. Trade tensions between neighboring nations are spiking after President Trump announced plans to impose steep 50% tariffs on Canadian imports of automobiles, trucks, and auto parts. Writing on social media following stalled weekend negotiations, the president accused Canada of exploiting the United States for years through unfair agricultural tariffs on American farmers. Canadian Prime Minister Mark Carney publicly rejected the proposed trade terms during a national address in Ottawa, describing the U.S. framework as a bad deal and declaring that American trade policy has fundamentally shifted. In public health developments, Florida health officials confirmed a third fatal case of flesh-eating bacterial infection in less than a month. Official data from the Florida Department of Health shows a steady rise in Vibrio vulnificus cases across the Gulf Coast region, where the naturally occurring seawater bacteria poses severe risk, particularly following tropical storms and heavy rain that leaves standing coastal water. In Wisconsin, activist groups Freedom Incorporated and the Free the 350 Bail Fund posted bail for 20 individuals detained at the Dane County Jail. The demonstrators, including several black mothers, were arrested outside the public safety building while protesting police-related violence following the fatal officer-involved shooting of Corey Ruiz in Madison last month. And finally, Cleveland Browns quarterback Deshaun Watson issued a public apology after making negative comments about home fans who greeted him with boos during preseason action. Watson admitted he allowed his emotions to get the best of him, acknowledging fan frustration regarding franchise investments, and confirmed he will start in week one against the Jacksonville Jaguars over second-year quarterback Shedeur Sanders. To subscribe to my free daily newsletter, please visit SybilWilkes.com. For all the news 24/7, go to News1.com. I'm Sybil Wilkes. 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
11: I'm really excited to have Dr. Brandi Freeman with us because she's going to speak with us about all of the common vaccines that or routine vaccines these children need. And it's so important to have you on right now because there's a lot of confusion coming from the very top coming down. You see some parents backing off of vaccines. You're starting to see an uptick on vaccines. What's right? What's wrong? Dr. Freeman, we're going to let you tell us.
12: I'm a pediatrician. I'm also honored to be the president of the National Medical Association, which is our country's organization representing African-American physicians and our patients. I am for vaccines. When we think about what they are, what they do, so vaccines are kind of like instructions for your body. The whole point is to give your body a roadmap to fight the actual illness. So whether that is measles, whether that's polio, whether that's COVID, you're trying to have your body know what to do and then be prepared should you actually come in contact with the actual illness. We are now seeing measles. We are now even seeing things like polio because the vaccine rights are going down. The absence of disease was not proof that we didn't need the vaccines. And the whole point of doing this is making sure you're able to protect yourself and make sure they can make it to that point of being a thriving adult.
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0: 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We are listening to the sounds of Dolly Parton's Jolene on today's entry. Sadly, Dolly Parton has passed away. She died earlier today in Nashville, Tennessee, at the age of 80. Cause of death is unclear, but recently Miss Parton did tell People magazine that she was dealing with some health issues. She had been recovering and or healing. As you all know, Dolly Parton, one of the most beloved figures in entertainment, countless awards. She built an empire way beyond music. She sold more than 100 million records, though. She also made her imprimatur well known in Hollywood. Classic movies like 9 to 5 and Steel Magnolias, including an Oscar nomination for the title song from 9 to 5. I remember watching 9 to 5 with my family, with my sisters and my siblings when we were very, very young. But here's the thing that I will always remember Dolly Parton for, and that is the Imagination Library. And like many of us here at the Evening Words team, Dolly Parton invested a lot of her time away from her day jobs, really thinking about and trying to figure out ways to make sure that children would have access to books and learn to read. She was a deep, deep, deep believer in literacy and in literacy education for children. The Imagination Library has gifted 3 million plus books per month, for a total of giving away over 300 million books over the course of its 31 years. Dolly Parton's Imagination Library is one of the key pillars of a wide range of literacy efforts across this nation. 300 million books, some 3 million books a month over 30 plus years. That makes a difference. So I know she's an incredible singer, an incredible performer, an incredible actor, classic movies, classic songs. But for me, the Imagination Library is a singular achievement. Over 300 million books, some 3 million books a month gifted to the children registered at the Dolly Parton Imagination Library. It is an awesome legacy that I hope we'll be able to continue on in perpetuity. But rest in peace, rest in power, Dolly Parton. We got Double Duty once again sitting behind the boards with us today. Double Duty, how you feeling today, brother?
1: I'm feeling good to be in the building and in the air conditioner, particularly where I'm at. It's a little hot outside, I'm not going
0: to. A little humid, a little hot out. Yeah, I mean, it's still summer, bro.
1: I keep forgetting, you know, I'm expecting, you know, since people are back in school, I kind of get this feeling like, all right, we're going to be moving in the fall, but you forget like how often the heat and humidity from the summertime just carries right on into September as well. So yeah, it's still summertime.
0: Sometimes, you know, October, with the climate change around here,
1: yeah,
0: it could be November, it'd still be 70 degrees outside these days. So don't turn the Macy's off just yet. Summer's still going, and summer weather can go for a little while. Phillies lost their win streak last night, blown away by really one player last night, who hit 3 home runs in one game. When that happens to you, you know, either that guy's on a real good hot streak, or, you know, we're just having some bad luck. But it's okay.
1: It's not a problem. A loss like that, it's like, okay, good. We wrong with that. We're going to recoup and come right back to it, and hopefully, because we have how long is this series with them?
0: I got to check. I'll look into it.
1: I think we're going back and forth with them, though.
0: Yeah, we got a couple more games. We can still win the series. This is the first game in that series. And if you would have told me we'd be 9-1 over the last 10 games, I'd take that all day, every day. 9-1 over the last 10?
1: You tell me that, I'd go, we talking about the Phillies?
0: Right. the Phillies still are in position in late August to make a run into October, and that's all we could possibly ask for, I think, with a very uneven season, firing of the manager, all the things this season. So we'll see how the Phillies are for the rest of the week. We'll continue to check in with them, of course. But as you all know, this is not a sports show. This is Evening Words. And we have a great show lined up for you all tonight. First and foremost, on this day in history, in 1862, after a disastrous loss to the South during a battle known as the Peninsular Campaign, U.S. Secretary of War Edwin M. Stanton, you will note here, folks, in our this day in history, they used to be called Secretary of War. Then someone got smart and started calling Secretary of Defense. Now Secretary Hegseth in this Trump administration wants to be referred to as the Secretary of War. But this is 1862. U.S. Secretary of War Edwin Stanton orders the arming of 5,000 black soldiers in a bid to turn the tide against the pro-slavery forces. Those black men, both freedmen and former slaves, fought with distinction, winning some 15 Congressional Medals of Honor. Those black soldiers were so effective near the end of the Civil War, the Confederacy, in its super desperate move, actually attempted to recruit black soldiers to the pro-slavery side. I wonder how that worked out for them. I wonder how that worked. You know, when we talked to Congressman Clyburn, and we've talked to other folks who have written about Robert Smalls, a Civil War hero that's not so well known. And we talked about how the story goes in history that Robert Smalls was in South Carolina. He worked on the docks. He learned how to navigate, but he also learned the signals, the navigational signals of the Confederacy. So he was able to steal a Confederate ship and go over to the Union side and also free himself and his people, his immediate circle. And what's interesting is that there are some historians that argue that Robert Small's role was so pivotal. He was one of the first to say, hey, we have to recruit black soldiers into the Union Army. His role was so pivotal that he is one of the reasons why that tide was ultimately turned. And the black soldiers recruited under his direction and his advice helped to turn that tide. A very, very interesting piece of history here. But on this day in history, 1862, after a big loss to the Confederacy, U.S. Secretary of War Edwin Stanton ordered the arming of 5,000 black soldiers in a bid to turn the tide. Obviously, the rest there is history. We have a fantastic show lined up for you all today. At 5 p.m., we have mentor, mogul, and founder of Mom, Your Business, returning to the program. Tanya T. Morris joins the show for this month's Ready, Set, Grow segment. Later in that hour, we have the co-producers of Queen Mother Falaka Fatah and the House of Umoja, Joss Duncan Ashe and Jason Pollard join the program to talk about this feature-length documentary. Then at 6 o'clock, we have senior fellow at the Joint Center for Political and Economic Studies, a black think tank, Eric Morissette, will join Evening Words to talk about a recent EEOC proposal vote aimed to dismantle civil rights data and data collection. And then later in our 6 o'clock hour, journalist Malcolm Burnley will return to the program for our Citizen Words segment to talk about his recent Philadelphia Citizen article called Keeping Gen Z in the Philly. That's at 6:20. But right now, though, folks, let's get to headlines and highlights.
2: It's about what's hot and what's happening. 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
0: Headline and highlight number one here for today, Tuesday, August 25th. Report: Eagles tickets are some of the most expensive in the NFL. Eagles tickets are averaging $523 a pop. That's 35% above the NFL average of $386 and fifth highest in the league. Being an Eagles fan has never been cheap, folks, never. This season's going to really hit your pockets, though. I mean, you know, couple things here. You know, that 35% above the NFL average, okay, that seems really high. It is. I mean, who can afford that? I can't afford to go. I can't afford the seats at that price. Double duty, can you afford to spend $500 for an Eagles ticket?
1: Absolutely not. Yeah, though, to see Jalen Hurts play live, I might be able to come up with some of that. You know, it might be worth it.
0: Well, I mean, look, think of it this way also. We are the sixth largest city in the nation, and cost of living comes along with that. So that fifth highest in the league is probably reflective of the size and the expense of what it is to live in a city like Philadelphia. That's not an excuse, because I'm a believer that, you know, football games should be accessible. Now, I don't think that Eagles tickets have been very, very accessible to a lot of folks for a long time. And it's been years since I've been to a live game. But even then, we had like nosebleed seats and, you know, spent a fair amount of time on the tailgate side of the fence. I don't want to rain on anybody's parade. It's great to see a live game. And I will go if someone comps me the tickets. That's really when I get to go. But I also really enjoy watching sports events from the comfort of my couch in my home. Like, I have no problem with that whatsoever. I'm more comfortable in my home than I am in any stadium. So there's that. But again, report, Eagles tickets are some of the most expensive in the NFL. I would imagine that Philadelphia is probably one of the most expensive cities in the league. You know, but they don't have all the cities. And there's a lot of southern cities. The cost of living is probably less than the birds, than Philadelphia. So there's that. But man, $523 on average per ticket. Who can afford that?
1: Who's above us, do you think?
0: Giants, Jets, and the LA teams.
1: Oh, okay,
0: there's that makes more sense. At least those four. Okay. Yeah. I mean, again, this is probably not about how. This is the thing too. These price points probably not about like how good the team is, right? Because the Jets and Giants probably haven't been that good for a while. No disrespect to my family loves the Giants, so I'm not throwing shots. I'm just saying they haven't been that great. That doesn't mean the ticket prices go down for the most part. Mm-hmm. They definitely go up when teams are good, but they don't necessarily go down that far when they're bad, unless they're really, really, really bad. But the Jets and Giants are probably going to sell out most of their games regardless, bro, just because of New York. And the LA teams are both pretty good. But it's also L.A. Again, you're talking about populations. You're talking about all those things. So, I think at least those four teams are probably – the ticket prices are a little bit higher. You know, we could check and see what Atlanta looks like, what Houston looks like. But I bet you they're probably lower.
1: Yeah, I think you're right. And, you know, looking at a team like the Giants or like the Jets, like their fan base is massive. Eagles got a pretty big fan base.
0: Massive.
1: But, you know, Jets, Giants, they're up
0: there. Yeah, Dallas is probably higher. The ticket price is higher than us, too. I could name four or five teams easier that probably are on average a little higher than our tickets. Also, remember, there are certain places like New York and L.A. where corporate folks will buy tickets and buy suites, and that drives up the price as well. If you want to bargain here, though, wait until January when the Eagles Giants tickets at MetLife average a comparatively merciful $225. Now, by the way, folks, that is right now. If you get them right now, but I promise you, I shouldn't even say that number again. I promise you, if you wait until December, those tickets will not be in that 200 range. And then where are you sitting? What level? Are you 300? Is there a 400 level in MetLife Stadium? Is there a 400 level? Good Lord. Headline highlight number two. Supreme Court clears the way for Trump mail voting order in advance of midterms. This news actually broke while we were on the air last night. And it wasn't straightforward to me exactly how it was being reported when it first came out, so I didn't want to like try to break the news without understanding it. But yesterday, the Supreme Court cleared the way for President Trump to move ahead with his executive order restricting mail-in voting. And it remains unclear. This is what I was saying. I was unclear on this yesterday, but it remains unclear how much his administration can actually implement before the fast approaching midterm elections. But here's the thing. It is not necessarily whether or not they effectively implement and execute the executive order that's trying to diminish your voting rights. It's if they can push it far enough and do enough to create the kind of confusion that has the same result. already this administration has had me questioning mail-in balloting all year long. I've been telling y'all about it. All year long. I've been trying to figure it out. I did use mail-in in the primaries because Governor Shapiro was saying, yes, for the state, mail-in is still fine. But for a national election, which is coming up here, I don't want to advise anybody on mail-in stuff. I'm not sure exactly what I'm going to do yet. But again, like this kind of executive order where basically they want to try to limit who can use mail-in ballots. Of course, they're doing it right before the election. And it actually, it doesn't matter if it goes through or not, or if there's another legal step or additional adjudication or another decision or whatever. The confusion can deliver the same outcomes that they want, which is to diminish this democracy by limiting people's capacity to vote or by making people question or think about whether they can do it. There's some people who really rely on mail-in ballot voting, and they may not vote if they have to show up in person. So, again, Supreme Court clears the way. No surprise here. For a Trump mail voting order in advance of the midterms. Now, under normal circumstances, I'm not sure that I would be one to push for expanding the court. But given what the Republicans have done to corrupt the ethics and the respect of the Supreme Court, they either have to expand it or implement term limits immediately. This Supreme Court is not reflective of these United States. Not judicially or in any other way. And so, you know, it's the Supreme Court that we have. But man, decisions like these are pretty commonplace these days. They are in the back pocket of the President of the United States. Headline and highlight number 3 for today. Abby Phillip signs a new multi-year deal to stay at CNN. The anchor will remain in CNN's primetime lineup as the network begins to navigate a potential ownership change. I mean, this is 1+1=2 to me. I don't watch a lot of CNN, but when I do, I'm usually watching a black woman sitting in the seat. That's either Laura Coates late at night or Abby Phillip a little bit earlier. I don't watch too many other shows on CNN, but she recently signed a new multi-year deal to remain with the network where she anchors CNN Newsnight. She hosts that Table for Five. And I would also say for CNN, like, are you kidding me? Was this ever a question? In terms of CNN shows, and any of my social media folks can challenge me on this. In terms of CNN shows, there's only one show whose clips are always in my social media feed, and that's Abby Phillip. That five round table thing with her stupid Republican people coming on there always saying stupid stuff. She has some brilliant Democratic people on the other side chopping them up. I see those clips on my feed all the time. Who else's show? Double Dude, do you see anybody else's CNN show on your feed besides Abby Phillip?
1: Never. And you know what's funny about it? I never hear an opinion from her that I'm like, what in the world is she talking about? Right. Everything she says is so like, it's coherent, and there's nothing that's like out of pocket or nothing that it feels like
0: common sense, matter of fact politics, bro.
1: There you go. You know, so I really like her show.
0: Yeah, her show is great. But again, I would ask the brass and the business people at CNN. I know you guys have back end analytics on your social media feeds and on social media. I know you guys have the back end analytics. Please tell me, is there anybody else's show on your whole network that is clipped, memed, recirculated, retweeted, reposted more than Abby Phillip? I don't think so. This reporting is coming from Black Enterprise. 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
3: problem on the Blue Route southbound. It's jammed up from Broomall to Media. Swarthmore crash takes out the left lane. The Schuylkill eastbound heavy Blue Route to Belmont, and then jam Montgomery Drive to south. A westbound jam Vera to south and City to Belmont. Delays on the Vine Expressway. Both ways, Schuylkill to Rod, 95 and northbound. Stop and go Vine Expressway up to Bridge. South of 95, so Cottman to the Betsy Ross and Ridley Park to 320. Liars to tell a total traffic.
2: It's time for a check on the weather on WURD.
4: Here is your extended weather forecast for the Philadelphia area. For this evening, first of all, it's a mostly clear sky. Overnight lows in the city in the low 60s, mid to upper 50s in some of the suburbs. For tomorrow, it's a mostly sunny day with high temps reaching the mid to upper 80s. Then for Thursday, we have a chance of showers, maybe a thunderstorm. Otherwise, we'll see partly sunny skies, highs in the mid 80s, but wind gusts as high as 20 miles per hour. Friday, it's a chance of showers, maybe a thunderstorm. Otherwise, partly sunny, high temps reaching the mid 80s. Into the weekend, we've got a mostly sunny day, very nice on Saturday, highs in the low 80s, and mostly sunny, highs in the mid 80s on Sunday. I'm Jason Lee with Philadelphia Weather.
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0: 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Back to headlines and highlights. In a somewhat related headline here, folks, headline and highlight number four for today, Tuesday, August 25th, the Washington Post was ordered to rehire fired columnist Karen Attia. Give it up for Karen Attia of Double Duty. Wow. An independent arbitrator ruled that the Washington Post wrongfully terminated the award-winning journalist and ordered that she be reinstated with full back pay and benefits. This is a major victory for Karen Atiyah, who is a brilliant journalist, a brilliant opinion writer, also brilliant on social. She chops people up on social media. Atiyah spent 11 years at the Washington Post. She helped to launch its global opinion section, was fired in September 2025 after two social media posts addressing the racial double standards in the coverage in the aftermath of the killing of Turning Point USA leader Charlie Kirk. These things were obvious to anybody paying attention. She happened to comment on, they didn't like it, or Jeff Bezos didn't like it, or Donald Trump didn't like it, and so they fired her. They called her posts, the Washington Post, folks, legacy print newspaper media, called Karen Atiyah's social media posts quote unquote gross misconduct. How in the world can we even still call Washington Post legacy media if in this instance they have no respect whatsoever for freedom of speech? No respect whatsoever for the Fourth Estate to speak opinionated truth to power? Anyway, this independent arbitrator rejected that argument, finding that Karen Atiyah's comments didn't disparage anyone based on race or gender. She was literally just telling the truth. The ruling also rejected the idea that Atiyah should be held responsible for threats made against her by outside actors. Again, to be clear, it was brave of her to speak her truth about Charlie Kirk. And there was a chilling effect across all media, warning and discouraging anyone to speak anything negative about Charlie Kirk. Yes, he was assassinated, but good Lord, did anybody pay attention to any of the things that he talked about in his life? The dog whistles, the misogyny, the racism, nobody heard or saw any of that? We can't comment on any of that? But the ill thing is that even before Charlie Kirk, Atiyah was catching hell on social media, threats in her inbox. So I'm very happy about this decision. I don't know if she's going to return to the Washington Post full time. I'm glad that they have to pay her money. I hope ultimately that she does, but it may not even be an environment that's hospitable enough for her these days to work in. You know, she's been biding her time, like teaching classes, continuing her writing. I think she started a Substack. Brilliant black media voice. Silenced by the Washington Post. And really, you could just argue silenced by this administration. I mean, you know, I'm sure the head of the Washington Post was taking lead suggestions, implications from Jeff Bezos, who's taking his direction based upon his transactional relationship with this president. Yeah, that's how I see it. And I mean, can we even call Washington Post legacy media anymore if they make moves like this? Kudos to Karen Atiyah for persevering through the process. I hope they cut her a check immediately. This reporting is coming from The Root. Headline and highlight number five. Shapiro administration encourages eligible Pennsylvania families to apply for SunBucks summer food program before the August 31st deadline. There's over $131 million in the SunBucks food assistance already distributed to eligible children. Approximately 1.2 million PA children qualify for this benefit in the summer of 2026. The Pennsylvania Department of Human Services Secretary Dr. Arkush is encouraging eligible families who have not yet received their 2026 SunBucks benefit to apply online or by paper application by August 31st. That's about 5 or 6 days, folks. The Federal Summer Electronic Benefits Transfer Program, also known as SunBucks or Summer EBT, helps eligible families afford groceries during the summer months when their children don't have access to free and reduced price meals at school. folks, I just to be clear here, you know, I'm a firm believer in the public good and in the social safety net, but when we talk to a lot of policymakers here, and I talk to a lot of policymakers offline, one of the frustrations of legislators and policymakers is sometimes people don't know the benefits they have access to. And so if you or your family member have had access to summer EBT or to what they refer to as Sunbucks, and you have not applied for it, please apply online right now. Please apply online right now. And really all you need to do is just go to the Pennsylvania Department of Human Services. And then there's a Pennsylvania Sunbucks application. Now, obviously, it's limited based upon your income. But there's a button when you go to humanservices.dhs.pa.gov. That's humanservices.d as in dog, h as in ham, s as in Sam, .pa.gov. Right, you go navigate to the Pennsylvania Sunbucks application, and then it gives you a little explanation, but also there's a button that you can just click and say, "Am I eligible?" And you can click that button and then figure out if you're eligible for these resources. And again, more than 1 million children qualify for this in Pennsylvania. 131 million already distributed. But obviously, if Governor Shapiro is putting a public call out for folks to apply for this, it means that there's still resources, groceries, folks, for people who are eligible to be able to access. Deadline August 31st. Again, if you go to humanservices.dhs.pa.gov, navigate, find your way to the Pennsylvania Sunbucks application. And as soon as you click on that, you'll see it. It gives you a little information about it. It says before you begin. And right there in the middle of the page, it says there's a button that says, "Am I eligible?" Click that button and find out if you're eligible. Most households that have received SNAP over the last year or two, and the child is in the National School Lunch or School Breakfast Program, you don't even have to complete an application. It's either automatic or you already received it. But please, folks, the governor wouldn't put the call out unless people were leaving those resources on the table. And again, just from offline conversations with policymakers, one of their frustrations is that even when they provide sources and legislate resources for the social safety net, sometimes people just aren't aware of it. Headline and highlight number 6. This broke last week, but this is still unconscionable. U.S. national debt reaches $40 trillion. $40 trillion. It surpassed a record $40 trillion, reaching the staggering milestone just 5 months after crossing $39 trillion. $1 trillion in 5 months you can't even wrap your head around that. Defense costs, Social Security, Medicare, and interest on the growing deficit make up a significant share of federal spending as the country's debt continues to climb. You know, one way we could address that debt is to raise taxes on the wealthy. Sorry, we could just raise taxes on the wealthy, folks. That'll do it. One fell swoop. Shame on ABC for not reporting this. But one of the reasons why

0: You know, you heard the people calling your name last night, good brother. How are you feeling today?
1: Hey, I am good, brother. I'm thanking God for the opportunity to live once again.
0: Mm-hmm.
1: At one point, I thought I was out of here.
0: Mm.
1: Just thanking God that I'm still here.
0: Mm-hmm.
1: And it's given me the strength to get back to do what I love to do, and that's serve people.
0: Mm.
1: But you know, two things I'm calling about, my brother, if mm-hmm. I can
0: mm-hmm.
1: speak on.
0: Mm-hmm.
1: I'd like to just speak on the Eagles tickets before I get to the reason why I was calling. And that is, when you talked about, you know, the five populations or the five largest cities, and
0: mm-hmm.
1: that's one of the things that, you know, was make the ticket what it is.
0: Mm-hmm.
1: But I think the man should also be mindful how he started. Because you remember, when he tried to buy the Eagles, he was $15 million short.
0: You talking about Jeffrey Lurie, yes.
1: Mm-hmm. Yes, indeed. Mm-hmm. He didn't have mm-hmm. to do a lot of maneuvering to make mm-hmm. it happen. And I believe it was like 185 or something that he bought the team for.
0: Mm-hmm.
1: And then, a few months later, it was $1.4 billion.
0: Mm-hmm.
1: So, when you are blessed enough to get that kind of a surge,
0: mm-hmm.
1: financial surge, to go from one level to another,
0: mm-hmm.
1: you should keep in mind where you started.
0: Mm.
1: And I don't care what they charge for the tickets, because you got some folks going to pay whatever they charge.
0: Mm-hmm.
1: But they still should always make a way for those who don't have the finance, are not in that income level,
0: yep.
1: or don't have the wherewithal to be able to go to a game by purchasing a ticket.
0: Mm-hmm.
1: They need to come up with ways that folks should have an opportunity to go.
0: I agree.
1: Especially those who are unfortunate in terms of their income level.
0: Mm-hmm.
1: That's my take on that. But I was calling my good brother because Brother Sharpton made an excellent point.
0: Mm-hmm.
1: And the point he made that when we talk about racism,
0: mm-hmm.
1: folks got to understand, just like we be trying to tell our children they are better than what this country and other people might say they are.
0: Mm.
1: They are better. They are the best. Some folks is telling their children that they are white, they are privileged, mm. and they are better than us.
0: Mm.
1: So if they are being taught that, from generation to generation to generation, you can see where we are right now.
0: Mm-hmm.
1: But this is the kicker. When my elder got in, and she was talking, you can hear the tears as she's saying, you know, how this racism hurts, and how when Trump has taken the naming of that ship from an African black woman to his own. And from what I understand, that he was the one that recommended her. But the thing is, she shouldn't be hurt, because this is what he has done, what he has shown, and I don't care what he has done up until this point. When he got in office and fired all of those black
0: mm-hmm.
1: civil service workers, governmental workers, because they were black,
0: mm-hmm.
1: you can't do nothing more hideous, and including all the hideous things he has done and is doing, but nothing is taking away the income of folks who are there doing the job and probably doing it at exceptional level, because that's why they're there.
0: I know that's

0: right.
1: Jenny.
0: Thank you, Brother Tyrone. I appreciate the call. 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We are going to take a quick break here. When we come back from this break, we'll go right back to the phone lines.
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0: 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Folks, just someone's calling and ask about this, but today, Tuesday, August 25th at 4 p.m., Avenging the Ancestors Coalition, ATAC, will host its 24th annual slavery commiseration at the President's House at 6th and Market Streets, the sacred ground where President George Washington enslaved 9 African descendants. That's going on right now, folks. So for the calls of folks asking about it, Attorney Cord and Attack and all the folks are all there at 6th and Market Streets, at least this hour, I'd imagine. Right now, though, Double Duty has popped to the phone line. Let's go to Miss Sadie on line 2. Miss Sadie, welcome to Evening Words.
8: Good evening, Dr. Peterson.
0: Good evening, Miss Sadie. How are you doing today?
8: I'm fine, thanks. Good. I have a question, and this is really based on the fact of last Tuesday's program when we spoke about double consciousness.
0: Mm-hmm.
8: I was thinking as I was looking through my books today, actually a few days ago, mm-hmm. I came across one that has to do with Thanksgiving. And, of course, it's for children, but I think it's for children like in elementary school.
0: Mm-hmm.
8: And it had to do with the pilgrims, of course, and mm-hmm. the Indians.
0: Mm-hmm.
8: You know, that's how they are written in the book.
0: Mm-hmm.
8: And I'm always thinking in terms of history, someone else's story,
0: mm-hmm.
8: and who writes it and what's omitted, that kind of thing. And it was written in the particular, it was poetic,
0: mm-hmm.
8: but it was done in the type of poetry that you had spoken about when we were doing on evening stories, you know, poetry.
0: Mm-hmm.
8: So at any rate, my question is, and I chose not to use that book, but my question is for you, do you choose, you select the books for your students that you want them to read, or is it done through the college? And if so, how much relevance is given to African-American authors and, the impact that it would have on your students? I know that probably sounds like a lot.
0: You mean, how much does my selection process have on what kind of impact does it have on the students who take my classes, you mean?
8: The books you choose for them to read.
0: Yeah.
8: You know.
0: Yeah. Yeah. Thank you, Miss Sadie, for the question. It's going to take me a minute here to respond. So there are a couple of ways that this works. At least where I'm teaching now, Miss Sadie. Generally speaking, I want to have full autonomy mm-hmm. over what I choose for my students to read. I'm generally teaching like African American literature and culture classes. Generally speaking, I'm teaching contemporary side, sometimes black popular culture, sometimes hip hop culture, sometimes black poetry, sometimes just regular African American lit. Those are the things I'm teaching. That is where my expertise lies. And I'm fairly confident in that expertise and in my training and in my teaching experience to be able to select texts that can, you know, drive home certain themes. You'll be happy to know, Miss Sadie, that I am teaching this semester, and I'm teaching a version of African-American literature where I'm using graphic novels to teach concepts in black culture. And just like we did last time I was teaching, which was last fall 2025, where we did the classroom sessions, we will have that segment here. So you all will be able to see parts of that syllabus. I'll talk you through some of the things we're going through there in class. Now, the selection of what your students read is never perfect, Miss Sadie. You know, some things really work, some things really capture the attention of your students, some things don't. Some things, you know, you have to get across, you have to teach certain things. I want students to leave my courses with a certain set of outcomes, things they can learn, ways they can think about parts of our history and parts of our literature and culture. I want them to have that when they leave. And so it's a complicated process, but I can tell you at the core of it, I am trying to put things on a syllabus that are compelling to me and that I know I can be enthusiastic about using those texts to teach the concepts to students. Now, I'm not saying every professor does that or every teacher does that. That's what I do. Now, in the framework that I'm in right now, because it's a growing university, and I'm not really just a regular old professor right now. I'm kind of an administrator, and so I have to oversee a lot of classes and entire programs within my department. And so in that context, I do want to determine what text other professors are choosing. So just like I taught the radio classroom sessions from last year, we had selections from the Norton Anthology of African American Literature. These are two huge volumes that cover a lot of different stuff from slavery to the present in terms of African American lit. Now, the reason why I like this approach is because it's a combination. So I tell everyone, even though I'm not using it this semester, but I tell everyone that I supervise, okay, if you're teaching African American lit, you have to use the Norton Anthology of African American Literature. Now, within that, you can make choices because it's like thousands of pages and like hundreds of authors. And so within that, you can make choices. But I know everything that's in that. When I was in grad school, I worked on that anthology. It's been evolved and developed since then. But I know I know how good it is. I know the editors. I know it's a good canon for African American literature. So I instruct my professors to use that volume, but within this huge volume of African American literature, you can choose which authors and which things. As long as you're covering certain things, you can choose which authors you want to use. And so that's the balance for me. Unfortunately, though, Miss Sadie, a lot of times the way that a syllabus is constructed in literature, in history, in sociology, in poli-sci is people are just, generally speaking, passing on what they've been told are the major things and major ideas to read. And that's a little sad to me because, you know, even, you know, the way that I teach these courses now in 2026 is not the way that I was teaching them when I started teaching way back in 1996. The way I'm teaching in 2026 is not the way that I was teaching them in 1999, in 2010, or whatever. I evolve and I continue to read and update and think different things. And I read new theories about African-American literature and culture so I can apply it to what I'm trying to teach students. And so that's not the way a lot of academic fields work. A lot of academic fields are kind of static and people just reproduce whatever they learned or whatever they were told to do. I try to challenge folks to continue to evolve and to continue to think and, you know, add new things to the scholarship. So that's a long answer to your question, Miss Sadie, but that's my answer.
8: Thank you.
0: You are quite welcome. I appreciate the call. Double duty, can we take one more call before we get out of here? Okay, let's go to Reverend Joe on line three. Reverend Joe, welcome to Evening Words.
9: Peterson, how are you?
0: I'm doing well, good brother. How you doing today?
9: I'm proud of you because I just left Durham.
0: Oh, you just left Durham? That's my stomping grounds. I love Durham, North Carolina.
9: I had to move anywhere if I was going to travel to relocate. Mm-hmm. Would be Durham, the mm-hmm. largest church in Durham, adopted my wife and I 20 years ago.
0: My God.
9: I go back and forth every year. They treat me so nice. That's telling hospitality. Mm-hmm. And you would have been proud to see all the young students lined up to get into college at the University of North Carolina. Mm-hmm. Oh, them, you couldn't move in the streets to so many young people going to college.
0: Mm.
9: They had to be proud of that.
0: Mm-hmm.
9: But the reason I called, I said, didn't he call and said, good evening to you.
0: Good evening.
9: You didn't hear one bad word about Dolly Parton. She just died. I guess she may have been by now.
0: Mm-hmm.
9: Dolly Parton died at 80 years old.
0: 80, yes, sir. We talked about it at the top of the show.
9: Now, let me tell you this.
0: Mm-hmm.
9: I worked for a country music station, and I know this to be a fact. They had a 10-year marketing plan.
0: Mm-hmm.
9: To make country big, and they sure did it.
0: Mm.
9: They took the twang out of country. They couldn't have people selling that funny sound no more. Take the clothes off, and they market you. For 10 years, they worked on it. It worked.
0: Mm.
9: Big music now. So I had to call and tell you that. But we have to come and do the same thing with our music and let your students know the important role our music, black music, whatever you feel comfortable with,
0: mm-hmm.
9: played in the development of black history.
0: I know that's right.
9: Come on, man. When mm-hmm. it wasn't for black folks' music,
0: mm-hmm.
9: and Pullman Car Porter's telling
0: mm-hmm.
9: people every time they go to a new stop what to do is singing,
0: mm-hmm.
9: man, I know this to be a fact. So keep that's doing right. what you're doing. I said, let me not call you and worry you to death, but I had to call to you that.
0: Thank you, Reverend Joe. I appreciate the call. You ain't worrying me, Reverend Joe. You ain't worrying me, Reverend Joe. And I'll say to Reverend Joe and to Miss Sadie, that volume, it's really more than one volume. That volume of African American literature that I'm talking about, the Norton Anthology of African American Literature, Reverend Joe, you'll love this. The anthology, so it has poetry in it, it has novels and novel experts in it, it has speeches in it, but it also has lyrics to spirituals, it has lyrics to rap songs, it has like different sort of pre-literary things, like different field houses, different. It is a comprehensive volume, Reverend Joe, and so it has that in it. And again, I teach some of that stuff when I teach it because I never teach a course on African American literature that doesn't let my students understand the role and the interface between black culture and black music in African American literature. I'm interdisciplinary by training, and obviously I bring that into my pedagogy every single day. But if for any faculty who are teaching from that, they have the option to put spirituals on their syllabus. You can put Go Down Moses on there. You can also put like Stagger Lee. You can put like the dozens. It's like again, folks. It's an incredible text. It ain't cheap, by the way. The Norton Anthology of African American Literature is not cheap. But that is the text that when we did our radio classroom segments last year in the fall of 2025, that's the text we were operating from. We ended up, I gave you guys the individual authors and stuff like that, but that was all coming from one textbook, as it were. And it's as far as I'm concerned, it is an industry standard for those of us teaching about African-American life, literature, culture, and history. 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Folks, we're going to take a quick break here. When we come back from this break, we're going to have our Ready, Set, Grow segment for the month with mentor, mogul, and founder of Mom Your Business, one of my favorite guests, Miss Tanya T. Morris, returns to the program to talk about Source Code, a new business growth platform for entrepreneurs. That conversation is coming up next on Evening Words.
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12: Dr. Tim Golden, let's talk about voting. A federal judge in Boston expanded a court-ordered block on a key part of President Trump's executive order that would limit voting by mail in this fall's midterm election. What does the order mean from this judge, and could the Supreme Court still weigh in?
13: Yes, the Supreme Court can still weigh in, and what this order means from this judge is that the 23 Democratic states who sued right now that the post office is enjoined from implementing President Trump's executive order. There were additional plaintiffs who joined the cases in the recent order, and the judge in Massachusetts ended up holding that there was potential harm that would come to these new plaintiffs, and that these new plaintiffs had standing, which basically meant they were going to be adversely affected if this executive order applied to them. I think, yes, the Supreme Court could always weigh in if the president takes it that far, and knowing the president and this administration's aggressive litigation policy to implement his off-the-beaten-path agenda, because it's plain in the Constitution that the president doesn't control voting. Under Article 1, Section 4, I think it's Clause 1 of the Constitution, the ability to regulate elections is left up to the state. It's not lawful for the president to do that.
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22: Good evening, Dr. Peterson. So happy to be here. Thank you for having me, as always.
0: Thank you for coming on. I feel like you may have talked to us a little bit about Source Code before, or maybe you talked to me a little bit, but now it's ready to launch. Tell us what it is and why you're excited about it.
22: So actually, you're probably thinking about the Foundry, which is another platform that we have.
0: See?
22: Which is a digital platform that we had that's right linked to our website. But Source Code is a business assessment that was started by the Black Innovation, created by the Black Innovation Alliance, which is a national nonprofit of Black-led ecosystem builders like myself that support entrepreneurship. And so they started this, they created this tool as a way to take a really genuine assessment for entrepreneurs to really take a deep dive and look at their business. And so I'm thrilled. We are the first eco partner that's a part of this membership organization to use Source Code, which has been over 100 members we have total. And so we are the very first ones to put it into practice, and it's been going tremendously well.
0: Can you talk us through the different stages that Source Code categorizes? Yeah. I just want to go one by one. So I think it starts with Dreamer. Okay, what's the Dreamer? What's the Dreamer stage?
22: So Dreamer is really for those that are, you know, have an idea, right? They're an idea stage business. They don't really know what it entails to be an entrepreneur, to run a business. They just have a passion, right, for a product or a service that they may have been working on or dreaming about. So that is the Dreamer stage. And then next is operator, right? That's the next stage. So that is typically somebody that's in business. And what we found, the majority of our entrepreneurs have started at the operator stage. They come in at the operator stage and ultimately want to move on to sustainer, I believe is what's next. And so it's that's what I like about Source Code, is that it's actually meeting you exactly where you are in your entrepreneurial journey, and then giving you the steps through. They're doing ciphers for each group. So BIA is doing a cipher for the Dreamers and a cipher for the operators, right? And every level they're doing a cipher. And then that level that you're at, you're also receiving emails on what's your next step, the things that you need to be doing to get you to that next level. So I think it's a tremendous tool.
0: It is. And then there's operator, builder, sustainer. or steward. So basically, you as you elevate and get past the ideation stage, you all are using source code and the resources of the source code library to bring entrepreneurs along in the process.
22: Absolutely. So again, like you said, it's those different stages, and many are in these areas, but they may not necessarily have a definition of where they are in starting a business as an entrepreneur. They don't know exactly where they are. They don't know why they need a CRM, a customer relationship management system. Mm-hmm. They may not understand what a cash flow statement is, or some of the other things that come along with being in business. And so that's one of the things, again, that I love about Source Code, is that it provides the support and the explanation that folks need to really go to that next level.
0: No, that's incredible. I always ask you this question, but I never want you to like pick favorites here. But as you as you think about the kinds of businesses at the different stages of the Source Code, talk to us about what kinds, give us an example of someone in the dreamer stage, or give us an example of someone, if they've made it thus far, to the sustainer or steward stage of Source Code.
22: Yeah. So, actually we took the assessment, right?
0: Okay.
22: From your business. We actually took the assessment.
0: Where y'all at?
22: And we came in as sustainer.
0: Of course,
22: we came in as sustainer.
0: But that means that your business is up and running. The model works.
22: Yes, exactly. That's exactly what it means. But we have one of our entrepreneurs, Dr. Jessica Thomas. She runs a company called Five Trout Vending, along with her family. She came in at the operator stage, and she's like, "Listen, I'm trying to get to sustainer, right?" She's like, "I'm trying to get to sustainer."
0: Right.
22: So she's like, "I'm doing all the things because I want to get to sustainer." And then, I have another business coaching client. We have another business coaching client who came in as a builder because she's just now starting her business, right? And she's trying to move to those next levels. So, I think, again, the thing I love about Source Code is that it has really developed a way by focusing on those five areas to move the business, to meet folks really where they are.
0: Ms. Tanya, we're now that we're closing out or on the back end of the big 2026 year, there's all this talk, all this preparation. I don't want to say there's a letdown, but I'm just curious, from your perspective, I mean, did all that money come through here? And do you sense any black businesses, anybody in your network that actually benefited from the hundreds of thousands of tourists and the millions and tens of millions of dollars that came through the city of Philadelphia? I mean, 2026 is not over yet, but the Major League All-Star Game is done, FIFA's done, the semi-quincentennial, all the big stuff is done, right? What is your anecdotal sense of a lot of money, a lot of people came through? What about the impact on small black-owned businesses?
22: Well, so one thing I will say that I found was tremendous was the fact that the city was able to negotiate a deal with the owners of the strip of Market Street East, the 900 block of Market Street. And that has, been occupied primarily by small black-owned businesses. Sadiq's Water Ice is there. There's another thrift store there. One of our community partners, Josh Duncan and Love Now Media, they're there. And so we have seen, I think, in that regard, we have seen those businesses be successful. Where, and the reason I bring that up is where money was invested. When you see a Market Street East and changing the facade and those things, where money was invested. I think overall we've had, I could count on one hand the number of mommy businesses that actually participated in some of the larger events that did okay. We have a tremendous relationship to folks at the Ready Terminal Market, and our folks did well that were part of them expanding to the outside over there. So I think, again, where money was invested to support those businesses proved to be successful.
0: That's good. Thank you for that. I think it's a fair assessment. I do want to talk about the Black Business Summit on August 28th, but I had a chance to take a look at the Black August report that you all did. I don't know if you can see it on my table here. For folks, first of all, will you share the, if people email info@momyourbusiness.com,
22: yes.
0: So folks, we're going to talk about this report, but if you want to see, which is an amazing thing, if you all want to see this report, please email info at momyourbusiness.com for this report. You can also call 800-524-4934. Ms. Tynes, talk us through this a little bit. And I obviously, you know, I love the opening. I love your opening letter here where you talk about when you first learned about Black Giving Day. And you talked about just the kind of confluence of Black Business Month and Black Philanthropy Month. You know, one thing that a lot of folks don't know, because we just assume otherwise, is that Black folks give a greater percentage of their income to philanthropy than any white folks or any other demographic in the country, which is it's a stunning statistic, but it is also true, because I think our perception of ourselves is we don't give money to nothing. We just got to take care of what we got. But Black folks give more of their a higher percentage of their disposable income to philanthropic causes than any other demographic in this country. It's amazing. But talk about the report and how you learned about the importance of this month of August for your work.
22: I'm so glad that you raised that, Brother James, because it is something that is so overlooked and taken for granted that we give on every level. And so, you know, like I said, we've been participating in Black Giving Day. This will be our third year. It's a national initiative created by Ebony Johnson out of Young Gifted and Black out of Atlanta. Mm-hmm. And this is our third year. And this year, I was just sitting back as we were preparing what we were going to do for Black August, for the summer, for Black Giving Day, excuse me. And I was like, you know, I really think we need to have a conversation about this, you know, intersectionality of Black Philanthropy Month, Black Business Month, and Black Giving Day, mm-hmm. and the impact that it can have and should be having on our community as a whole. Mm-hmm. And so, you know, with the help of my assistant, who's a doctoral candidate, Tiffany Smith, we did the research and we ran the numbers. And what you find inside this report is a look at mutual aid, mm-hmm. and the fact that we give to churches and we give to HBCUs and we do giving circles and we rally, we pay for school mm-hmm. supplies and mm-hmm. we do all of these things to support our community. And then you look at Black businesses, right? And the number of Black businesses that have increased despite the obstacles that we have had to face as it relates to acquiring credit, mm-hmm. as it relates to capacity building, as it relates to capital. Black women, again, remain at the bottom when it comes to venture capital. When we look at all of those things, and then lastly is Black Giving Day. It always stuns me the number of Black-led nonprofit organizations that do not know about Black Giving Day, but bend over backwards to participate in Giving Tuesday. And I'm like, yo, my folks, my people, listen to me. We got our own day. We got our own day. Ebony created our own day.
0: Let's go.
22: And it's significant when you look at, you know, things that we talk about. Emmett Till was assassinated. MLK gave the I Have a Dream speech. Barack accepted the nomination for
0: Black
22: president.
0: August, the political movement of Black August,
22: all of that happened on August 28th. Yeah. And Brother James, we can throw in the whole chair situation in the South that happened in August too.
0: Come on. You know, it's a lot. I mean, August is a big month for Black culture here in the United States. And I'm curious, Ms. Tanya, how do we change that perception? Because even though we're the ones giving, we give, right? But the internal perception of ourselves is that we, you know, other people give more because they think about philanthropy as they code it as white. They code it as these big foundations, but the real philanthropy is like crowdsourced philanthropy. Lots of people giving a little bit, and we do that. How do we turn that into our superpower and make people understand that that's what we are already doing?
22: Well, I think you hit the nail on the head as far as the fact that, you know, like I said, with mutual aid, and we had a conversation on the date that we released the report with mm-hmm. Darian Johnson, from community curators about this very thing, mm-hmm. is that the stigma that is attached to the word philanthropy, right? Yeah. And the whiteness of it. Mm-hmm. When in fact, you know, we are actually giving. So I think it's about, you know, you and I having this conversation and other conversations that we have around Black Giving Day, around Black August. You know, Black August was really about Black freedom fighters. Mm-hmm. Like, you know, these are things that we just are not, you know, aware of and talking about. And mm-hmm. so we have to mm-hmm. really, you know, I think we got to have these conversations and in these spaces. And that's why we created the report, was really to be able to give folks something tangible to look at and say, wow, we give, and we give in various ways. Yeah. We contribute to our community.
0: Again, folks, if you want a copy of Mom Your Business's Black August Report, just email info@momyourbusiness.com. Ms. Tanya, so you are you're hosting a Black Business Summit on August 28th. We buried the lead here, folks. You are all actually having an event. Tell us about the event, how do folks register, all the things, please.
22: Sure. So on Friday, Black Giving Day, August 28th, this coming Friday, we are hosting our first Black August Summit. And this is an opportunity for community leaders as well as entrepreneurs to come and get some resources, as well as for those that have done the source code assessment. And you're actually going to get a live demo of it that day as well. Nathan, who created it for Black Innovation Alliance, is doing a live demo that day. All of our fractional, we have at least six of our fractional executives that are going to be there working with folks with their assessment, mm-hmm. and the things that they need to do to get to the next level. We're doing a pitch competition in partnership with the Black Giving Circle.
0: Wow.
22: That is actually for Black-led nonprofit organizations. They already have the contestants, so don't be mad at me. They already have the contestants already lined up. They have six phenomenal Black-led nonprofit organizations that will be pitching for an opportunity to win a grand prize of $5,000 that's going to help them to continue to do the work that they're doing. Mm. So we have that. We have Carla Trotman, who is a third-generation entrepreneur, coming, and she's going to be talking with one of Dr. James's colleagues, and a person of my good friend Stephanie Humphrey is going to be having a conversation with her around generational wealth. And recently, there's been a change to small business, the federal government, up to their usual tricks. Now they're trying to reclassify what is a small business, which will ultimately impact Black small businesses and micro businesses the most. Mm. So we're going to have a conversation around that. And so we are just trying to really, you know, provide some opportunities and some resources for folks to be able to not only build their businesses, but to ultimately build and shape our community going forward.
0: Yeah, that is just incredible. Folks, you can also go to momyourbusiness.com/the Black August Summit. Just go to momyourbusiness.com and search for the Black August Summit to register. Miss Tanya, are there still, can people still come to it? It can be, is it registration?
22: They can still come. There's still some. There's some. Okay. All of the VIP is completely sold out, but the general admission tickets are still available on the website at momyourbusiness.com. Follow us on social for any other updates. I haven't even been. We got another special guest. I'm not, you know, you have to be in the room to find out who that is.
0: Wait, you can't break the news on my show. Wait a second, Miss Tanya. You can't break the news on my show? I thought we was homies.
22: We got some heavy hitters coming through the door. So I'm super, super excited to really host our first summit. And that's going to be right in Germantown. At Great Mill up in Germantown. So we're excited.
0: Super excited, folks. Black Business Summit on Friday, August 28th. Register at momyourbusiness.com. The report is called the Black August Report. It is super dope. Must need information. Please email info@momyourbusiness.com to get that information. Ms. Tanya, thank you so much for all the incredible work you do in our community and building up entrepreneurs to build the economic development capacity of our community. We love you for it. And I always want to have you on here to continue the journey of talking with you about the great work that you do. We really appreciate it, though.
22: Yeah. Thank you so much, Dr. Peterson. Have a good night.
0: Yes, ma'am. 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We're going to take a quick break here. When we come back from this break, we'll be speaking with producer, storyteller, and founder and CEO of Love Now Media, Joss Duncan Ashe, and her partner in crime on this project, Mr. Pollard, joining the program to talk about the feature-length documentary, Queen Mother, Falaka Fatah and the House of Umoja. I cannot wait for this conversation, and it's coming up next on Evening Words.
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3: 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Joss uses her voice and her platforms to empower diverse communities to create and tell their own stories, like she is with the upcoming feature-length documentary that she directed and co-produced. It's called Queen Mother, Falaka Fatah and the House of Umoja, a story of what can happen when a family opens its doors and a community chooses peace. Joss Duncan Ashe, welcome back to Evening Words.
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3: You're welcome on this program anytime. You know that, Josh. You're welcome on this program anytime. I know you're busy, sis. You got a lot. You always have a lot going on. I didn't know you had a feature-length documentary on Falaka Fatah in your back pocket. But here we are. Now, for folks who don't know the history of the House of Umoja, who maybe this is the first time they're hearing the name Falaka Fatah, I'm pretty sure that almost everybody who listens to my show knows that name. But for those who maybe have never heard of this or heard of the House of Umoja, talk to us about that history and what drew you to this project.
4: So it's a very interesting story. For the people listening, I mean, most people in Philadelphia know that Queen Mother Falaka Fatah is one of Philadelphia's living legends. She's currently 94 years old, and she is still organizing, still doing the incredible peacemaking and economic opportunity work that she's done throughout her life. So in 1969, she was working as a journalist and publishing a magazine, Umoja Magazine, and people were writing into the magazine asking her why the children in Philadelphia were killing each other. Upon investigating this and trying to find the answers, she asked her husband to do some research and figure out what was going on in the city with the gang violence. And she learned that her own 16-year-old son, one of her six sons, was actually in a gang.
3: What year was this roughly, Joss?
4: 1969.
3: So this is like before hip-hop, right? For everybody who thinks that hip-hop causes gang violence, 1969 is a decade before hip-hop. Sorry, Joss. Go ahead.
4: Yeah. So she thought about how she could get help, you know, for her son being in a gang, and her son was what they would call the heart of the gang, meaning, you know, he was targeted. And so she decided the only way for her to get more information was to move the gang into her house.
3: My God.
4: And so just an incredible story about how she negotiated that with her then new husband and how she moved 15 boys into a single home with her six sons. And how that really started one of the city's, or really the country, maybe even the world's most well-known peacemaking initiatives. Between 1969 and approximately 2010, she had more than 3,000 boys. She and her husband, David Fatah, had more than 3,000 boys live with them. Wow. At this point, they own about 20 houses on a West Philadelphia block, and just have been leaders, have been, you know, sharing models for peacemaking, and also really thinking about new ways to engage young people today, because the issues that were happening in 1969 are very different from the issues of the day. By 1974, Queen Mother and David organized a No Gang War in 74 gang conference. So when you hear about Comic-Con and all these different conferences, they actually created a space where all of the different gangs from different neighborhoods would come together and talk about their issues. And that year, gang violence was pretty much eliminated. And you really didn't see a gang problem in Philadelphia for a very long time. Even now, it's mostly individual grievances. I mean, we have some new stuff occurring through, you know, social media and all of that. But they really made a tremendous impact in Philadelphia and in the country. And in terms of how I ended up on the project, that's a very, very interesting story. So Jason Pollard, who is an award-winning editor, primarily, if you look him up on IMDb, you'll see that he's just really edited some incredible projects. When I was in graduate school in about 2011 in New York, I was a producer on a project, and Jason was the editor for that project, so we met each other. He came to Philadelphia in 2014 to teach a workshop at Scribe Video Center. And
3: shout out to Louis Messiah and Scribe. Shout out to Scribe for sure.
4: Yes. A woman named Karen Falcone, who's the founder of the Jubilee.
3: I know Miss Karen, the Jubilee School. Go ahead. Yes. Shout out to Miss Karen, too. Yes.
4: Her students were actually working on the story of Falaka Fatah and the House of Umoja. And they said, well, Jason, if you're this award-winning guy, you know, you're so well-known, we need to make sure we tell her story. So Jason actually started out as the director of the film. And he asked me to come on board because I was local. I was in Philadelphia. He asked if I could help with the film. But I was able to go and sit at the feet of Queen Mother Falaka Fatah, listen to her stories, take my camera, be present at the organizing event. And after about, I would say, maybe 3 or 4 years, because we've been working on this for about 10, 11 years.
3: James.
4: Yeah.
3: A labor of love. That's what you call a labor
4: definitely.
3: Of love.
4: Definitely. Yeah. So after the first chapter, you know, Jason said, listen, I don't know if I can do it. And so I said, I'm going to get this done. And so here I am. Here we are. Jason remains the co-producer and has just added a tremendous, like, clarity on the project. And he is also the editor. And we have been in the trenches with, you know, archives and getting clearances and hearing stories. And so there's actually a version, a work in progress version of the story that is out, like, on YouTube that folks can watch. But this feature length finished documentary includes some prominent figures in Philadelphia, former Mayor W. Wilson Good Sr., your Word's own Solomon Jones is in it. He's doing some peacemaking initiatives. Had to speak with him. We have Jadine Osteyande, who is a historian and cultural worker. Curtis Jones, who was actually one of the youth who was part of the House of Rosa. And then we have a lot of the former gang members that actually lived at the house and who say their lives were saved because they were there. And, of course, we have Queen Mother Falaka Fatah, who is the narrator of her own story. And it just brings me such joy, like, as a storyteller, as someone who loves to listen to people just share their own stories, the way this film it rolls out as one woman telling her story, and then we layer in the other stories that really illustrate the journey. And so I'm so proud of what we've all been able to do together, and I can't wait for folks to see it.
3: I can't wait to see it, my doggone. So I as you think about the impact and the revolution, really, that Queen Mother Falaka Fatah has been leading for decades now. You've collected, I mean, you must have hundreds of hours of footage at this point. I'm curious from your perspective, like, is there a way to scale this? I mean, when you think about a movement like this, and if you study kind of like radical black history, there are these like small pockets of extraordinary movements like this, extraordinary figures like Queen Mother Falaka Fatah. Is there a way to scale this? Like, if you could wave a magic wand and put, you know, $100 million behind the instruments and tools and the philosophical approaches to Queen Mother Falaka Fatah's approach at the Umoja House, like, is it scalable, or is it just that it's curated specific to Philadelphia and can evolve as Philadelphia evolves, but it maybe is not as transferable even if you had all the resources to do it?
4: No, it is absolutely scalable. They have scaled it. I mean, they've been around the world sharing this model. People from around the world have gone to discuss Queen Mother and David Fatah's approach to peacemaking, organizing, negotiating. Mm-hmm. And one of the reasons I have been so steadfast in making sure we could get the documentary done is because the film will tour on the educational sector, so that people can actually watch the film, study the strategies, think about what they can do in their own communities and in every part of the world. So this is a really epic project for me. As you know, I also had the privilege of producing and directing Freedom Journeys, which is a word

0: website, which will be updated in a couple days. But if anyone wants to kind of check it out, it's houseofemojafilms.com. And so there will be a dedicated website where people can download the curriculum, watch the film, and actually do the change-making work in their own communities wherever they are. And so that is one of my personal missions as a storyteller. You know, I'm also interested in being part of the change that is happening as a result of how we tell our stories. And so I couldn't be more excited about having this done.
1: Well, Josh, we got to have a sidebar about how I can get you and this film onto my campus. I know you're going to be very busy as you roll it out, but we got to have a sidebar about getting you onto my campus. Hopefully,
0: let's
1: sometime.
0: Do it.
1: Yeah,
0: let's
1: yeah.
0: Do
1: we're going to do
0: semester.
1: That. It would be great if we could. It'd be great. It would really be great if we could. But this is going to screen next Wednesday.
0: Yes.
1: September 2nd at 6:30 p.m. at the Cinemark University City Penn 6 Theater right here in Philadelphia. Do folks have to get tickets in advance? How do people get their tickets before they get sold out?
0: So they can go to Eventbrite. Now, I will say, James, I have a feeling the tickets are going to sell out today. So if folks want to get a ticket,
1: you got to get it now.
0: They can go to queenmotherdocs.eventbrite.com and they'll get the last few tickets, because I'm pretty sure we have about 10 left. All of the VIP tickets are gone. So we have packed out the theater, and you know, we will. If they want to get tickets, they should get them now.
1: Like, as in right now.
0: Right now. So tomorrow they will be gone.
1: Well, Josh, congratulations on getting such an epic project done. Thank you, and congratulations on all the incredible work you've done here in partnership with Sarah Lomax and Renee Chanel Fatah and our whole team here around Freedom Journeys, which is just extraordinary as well. But you are the change that you wanted to see in the world, and you're doing it the way you want to do it. So we just really appreciate you taking time out of your busy schedule here to talk to us on Evening Words tonight.
0: Thank you so much, James. Thank you for having me, and thank you to Word for just being just an important institution. Like, we talk about storytelling and the power in us being able to tell our stories, and to have Word Radio uplifting us every day, all day, so that we can tell our stories and we can have, you know, those stories move through the world and make change. Thank you, Word. Thank you, Word. So, yeah, and thank you to you.
1: No doubt. The film is called Queen Mother Falaka Fatah and the House of Umoja. It is directed and co-produced by Josh Duncan, co-produced and edited by Jason Pollard. It is being screened next Wednesday, September 2nd at 6:30 p.m. at the Cinemark University City Penn 6 right here in Philadelphia. Search Eventbrite right now, folks. There's less than a dozen tickets left. Josh, thank you so much for joining us here on Evening Words. We really appreciate all the work that you do.
0: Thank you, James. Have a great evening.
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6: 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Love and praise is pouring in for the Queen Mother Falaka Fatah. Miss Julie says, Mother Fatah, peace and love. Miss Rosalyn says, a phenomenal black woman. Thank you, Miss Joss Duncan. Miss Lucy Lou says, I remember reading a story on the House of Umoja as a child, and as a child, it was an amazing story. Sister Fatah is an amazing, beautiful black queen that truly cared about young black men and did a lot to help put an end to gang violence. Thank you, everybody, for all the love and support. Shout out to Joss, who's just been doing her thing for a while now. It's great to see her bring this project into the world. I'm definitely trying to see it as soon as possible, and I ain't lying about bringing it to campus. We got to figure out, get the young people to see it. So, folks, now, speaking of telling stories, Joss Duncan is always about, you know, you got to tell your story. I do want to tell you a little bit about what I did today. It was an unusual day for me. Even though it's the first day of classes and it was like all heck is breaking loose on campus, I did not make it to campus today. I was invited for a program at SCI Phoenix this morning, State Correctional Institute Phoenix. It's my first time in SCI Phoenix. Probably won't be my last, although when I tell you this story, you might say, don't go back there, Peterson. But this was an event. I've been talking with Terry Tillman during our breaks here because there were a lot of elected officials there. Some of whom we've had on our program, Senator Saval, Rep. Napoleon Nelson was there. Senator Sharif Street was there. And I'm leaving out names. State Rep. Darisha Parker was there. And there were a lot of activists and organizers that I do work with in the prison reform efforts, in the anti-recidivism efforts, all the things that we've been working on here at Evening Words, exonerated effort that we've been working on here at Evening Words for years now. And you know, I think, you know, I'm learning about what I can do and what I can't do, right? And I've done a lot of volunteer hours in prisons in Pennsylvania. A lot, folks. And I haven't been in a while because, you know, the last time I did some volunteer work in the Lewisburg prison before it became Supermax. You can't volunteer there now. And it was maximum security prison. And while I was in there doing some of the work, I don't know what they called it, but there was some kind of code, like a red alert kind of code. And it stunned me and startled me so much because it's like guards running everywhere and, like, you know, they're really excited to get physical with the inmates and all the things. And it just left a terrible taste in my mouth. Now, I'll tell you, anytime you go into one of these facilities, it's always a little crazy when the doors lock anyway and you're on the inside. Not because you're necessarily scared of the prisons. I'm just scared that the guards ain't going to let me out. Okay. And so seeing the guards at last time I was at Lewisburg prison, seeing them, like, you know, just their approach to it was just, I don't know, it just disgusted me. And so I haven't, and I also, like, people should volunteer, by the way. You should go in if you can. Don't, you know, take my, but I had done it a lot by that point and I needed to take a break. And so I came back from my break and went to SCI Phoenix. Now, SCI Phoenix is not where you want to come off a break at, because SCI Phoenix is the largest correctional facility in the Commonwealth. But we were there for a very specific program that was hosted by the Grey Panthers, who are elderly, many of them lifers, but elderly incarcerated men at SCI Phoenix. And I'm going to write about this because I'm still, like, processing it all. I'm still processing it all. But we're in there. The program is hosted by the Grey Panthers, which is an organization of elderly men that are advocating for more humane conditions and also for more humane policy, right? And the main push, and again, when I get it all processed and get my notes and everything figured out, is, you know, we need geriatric parole legislation. And you all will know, we've had multiple conversations with Cherry Gregg and Yvonne Laddie, who did the incredible Dying on the Inside, Life in Muncie Prison podcast, where they interviewed and talked with women and legislators, all of the things, to identify the same challenges for elderly women on the inside. This program was a small kind of equivalent of that for men at SCI Phoenix. And it was incredible with the testimony of some of those lifers and so many things that are upside down about prison policy in Pennsylvania. And again, I'm still processing things, right? So anyway, you know, it's an incredible program. It starts late. It's always, like, some confusion, different things, right? But I'm, like, talking to people. Again, there's some really, like, some hardcore, really incredible activists and organizers there. You know, I'm talking to some of the inmates and you know, sit down and do the program and stuff like that. Now, before I came in, I had asked someone. I was like, hey, you know, because of where SCI Phoenix is, I was like, hey, I have to leave around 2:00. Because I got to get back to work. Now, I didn't say I host a radio show on WRD because I don't think there was a lot of media in there. There were staff and inmates, I think, that were, like, recording, but I don't think there was a lot of media in there. And so I, you know, I said, hey, I'm going to leave there. No problem. Just have, you know, you have a personnel or a guard or somebody to walk you out when you're ready to go. So I was like, all right, cool. So I'm enjoying the program. It gets to be about 10 minutes to 2:00. I'm like, I got to get out of here. It's a long drive from there to get to here. And I get up to leave. And I talk to the first guard that I see, like, hey, you know, I have to get ready to go. He straight looks me in the face and ignores me. Now all these guys, all the guards I'm talking about are all white guys. All right. He looks me in my face and straight ignores me. So I go to another group of guards outside the room, and I'm like, oh, you know, I have to go. I got to go to work. And they're just looking at me, shaking the head. Now, bro, I'm inside SCI Phoenix, bro. Okay? And the guards are like, you know, they're like shaking their head. So I'm like, you know, I'm like trying not to panic. The woman who, one of the organizers, comes out, and I was like, hey, I have to leave. I gotta go to work. She's like, okay. She asked the guards, like, hey, and they're like, nah, you can't leave until the program's over. The program is until 3:30, which means I would have been here like 5:30. Okay? Maybe 5 o'clock, maybe, right? And so they're like, nah, you gotta stay to the end of the program. First of all, the program's supposed to end at 3:30, but it started late and it ended at 3:30. So I'm still deep. I'm doing my breathing, internal breathing exercise. Like, be calm, Peterson. Be calm. You can't even act crazy in this situation. It's literally like 8 guards out there, and I'm trying to figure out how to get out. And so the woman comes back. She's like, you know, I'm sorry. You know, unfortunately, you know, you got to get permission from the warden. Hey, please catch the delay there, double duty. You got it? Thank you. I'm like, the warden? Why do I have to get permission from the warden again? So I calmly give her my ID. I'm like, listen, can you just go to the warden, please, and ask the warden if I can leave? Here's my name. Here's my ID. Right now, I know that legally there's no way they can keep me in there, but I don't want to, like, disrupt the program. I don't want, you know what I'm saying? And I'm like, hey, when I came in and I asked them this, they said all I had to do was... she goes back to the warden. I guess she showed him my ID. I don't know what my ID difference my ID made. Comes back out and says, hey, you guys got escorted. Now, meanwhile, I had sat down. I'm not standing. I sat down. I was calmly waiting. They had 3 guards, 3 double duty, escort me out of the prison. Now, when we went in, they had everybody, like, basically in lockdown. Now, when they took me out, there were prisoners walking around. But, like, bro, I don't care. When it's time for me to go, I need to get out. Now, I say all that to say that I was a little bit traumatized by that visit, but I got a lot of incredible information about what we need to do to serve those men. And it may take a little while, but I am going to write about it, and I'll make sure that once I get my thoughts crystallized, I'll share that with you. Double duty, let's pop to the phone lines really quickly here. Take Miss Roslyn from Philly on North Philadelphia on line 1. Miss Roslyn, welcome to Evening Words.
4: Good evening to my word family. Shout out to Lomax family for allowing us to have these platforms.
6: Mm-hmm, mm-hmm.
4: You know, I never was a really reader. Mm-hmm. I had to be hands-on. Mm-hmm. But I'm going to tell you, all these platforms that we have with words, mm-hmm. and a lot of people don't know, and I keep trying to share it, being that I have bone on bone for 26 years. Shout out to Dr. Paul, Dr. Burton, the whole word. It's a lot of people don't know about you. Mm-hmm. And I keep spreading the word. And I don't know how we're going to test our people on all levels, from the mayor to the streets, all the state representatives. I'm back down North Philly after 53 years. Mm-hmm. My daughter, Bob, died when I was 4 months pregnant. 12 going on 13. She's 53. And I say this because what you were talking about, the prison system, mm-hmm. and the woman that just left off, that's 90-something, that took him in. Mm-hmm. I was sending a truck from Girard Avenue to Savage Street to pick him up where the police took him. And I say this because the rap music and all the stuff that's going on with us killing one another. We were a village coming up.
6: Mm-hmm.
4: And with all our elected officials in office, and I support them no matter where I'm at, Northeast, North Philly, mm-hmm. since a little girl, and work for Father Washington, John Street, Mill Street, mm-hmm. as a teenager. I'm saying, what's wrong with our people? As 17 schools get ready to close, the prison system, like my father, I didn't meet him. When I was 17, he was preaching in the prison, Russell Week. And I'm saying this to our people. What are we doing that we're still killing one another out in the street? And as a little girl, had to send trucks over because of what the police was doing. Not just because of the gang, like that lady took them in the house.
6: Mm-hmm.
4: I've seen them in by the hundreds and had to protect them. So what are we doing
6: That's
4: to
6: right.
4: make sure that we can get out of this scenario? Because
6: I appreciate the call, Miss Roslyn. We got to go to break. 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Folks, we're going to take a quick break here. When we come back from this break, we'll be speaking with Eric Morissette, Senior Fellow at the Joint Center for Political and Economic Studies, Deputy Secretary of Maryland State Government, and someone who's spent his career at the intersection of policy, commerce, and economic competitiveness. That conversation is coming up next on Evening Words.
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6: Welcome to Evening Words, Reverend Sheila Johnson. Reverend Johnson, welcome to the program. 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
2: 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Let's welcome to the program Mr. Morissette. Eric, welcome to Evening Words.
3: Thank you so much for having me, Doctor.
2: I appreciate you coming on here. This is super important here. First of all, give us a little bit of the policy context from the perspective of our current administration, because this is not the first time that they've tried to apply these kind of like reverse racism principles to civil rights legislation. So I just want to put it in the longer context of this. It's not just about anti-affirmative action. It's not just about anti-DEI. This EEOC piece is of a much larger piece policy-wise from this administration. Help us understand from your perspective what that broader piece looks like.
3: Sure. Well, thank you so much for at least having this conversation and kind of bringing it into the profile. Today is a really important day insofar as like it's the deadline for comment on this particular rule. Wow. But this is part of a much larger arc. Mm-hmm. This administration has been squarely focused on this idea of DEI and like this, the woke kind of context. And it's consistent with an executive order to kind of root out areas of research, of data, that allow for courts and claimants to file suit where they feel like they're victims of discrimination and disparate impact. Mm-hmm. The executive order has sought to kind of go across the entire administration, reach across every federal agency to root out opportunities to collect and like utilize data like relative to disparate impact. Mm-hmm. And this is just another part of that exercise. The administration has leveraged its power and authority to encourage these agencies to change rulemakings, to change regulations, to stop collecting data, but more importantly, stop supporting efforts to bring diversity into our economy, which is a key driver for economic growth and mobility for our country. So these efforts that I think are targeting a particular political bend are ultimately undermining the economic competitiveness of America.
2: Yeah, it's interesting because the Equal Employment Opportunity Commission was built and designed as an oversight mechanism for employers that were discriminating against people of color and women. What does this administration think it's supposed to be doing now?
3: Yeah, the chair of the EEOC has had a pretty hostile view of the organization and its history that she's now leading, which is both like contradictory and confusing. It's as you noted, like the EEOC was a byproduct of the Civil Rights Act. It's a direct byproduct, and the EEO-1 form is a direct byproduct of a lot of work of Dr. King and his wife, Coretta Scott King, in trying to kind of carry forward the intentions of the Civil Rights Act and the Civil Rights Movement of disrupting the economic underpinnings that prevent growth and mobility and change for community. Mm-hmm. The chair of the commission has explicitly stated that white men should be utilizing discrimination to carry forward cases of discrimination. And like I'm sure there are white men. I'm confident there are white men being discriminated against. I'm confident also that like
2: wait, Eric, excuse me, Mr. Morrison. I am not confident that there are white men who are being discriminated against in the ways that the EEOC and EEO-1 were intended to provide oversight for.
3: I think you're exactly right, but I would say that there are protected classes of groups that include white men, including like veterans, who are being victimized as a consequence of these actions by the administration. Mm-hmm. And I doubt that that's what they're intending to do. I know exactly who they're targeting. I think we are exactly who they're targeting.
2: That's right.
3: However, the collateral effect of this is not just those like these communities that are part of the economic tapestry of our country that are potentially like a good portion of which can grow the economic output of our country, but it's whole constellations of people, whole categories of people who deserve equal access and equal opportunities to thrive in America.
2: Yeah, so I do want to get to a deeper understanding of what kind of data and how this commission collected that data. But before we do that, help me square this. We're going to step outside of the policy conversation for 1 second here. So this administration, if I'm understanding their policy and their philosophy behind these specific kinds of policies, is like, hey, we want to dismantle these things because it's giving opportunities to people who maybe are just getting them because of the color of their skin or because of their gender or because of their sexuality. They're not getting it based on their merit. They haven't earned it, et cetera, et cetera. But I think any objective assessment of the appointment structure of this administration exposes immediately the nepotism, the incompetency, and the anti-meritocratic way in which people were elevated to some of the highest positions in our government. I mean, I'm assuming the hypocrisy is the point, but I get confused because I'm not sure if they even see it that way. Do they think that just because they pick someone to run something, that person is qualified? Or do they just understand the hypocrisy of them saying that all of these things that's supposed to make things equal for protected classes have been discriminated against for us for hundreds of years, for some folks decades, you know, scores of years. But I just when you step outside of this, it's absurd. The split screen is absurd. And I'm wondering what you think about that piece.
3: Yeah, I'm loath to get into the psychology of like the administration on like how they're rationalizing some of the actions to themselves and to the country. I think some of this is like feeding a perception that there is a group that has been beset by policies that allow for diversity, equity, and inclusion. I think the problem with that thesis, though, is like objective data sets show us that more diverse groups yield higher economic output.
2: Period.
3: And not even talking about government tools, talking about like those who are seeking greater output from privately held companies, from publicly traded companies. We know objectively, based on not only some of the EEO data and the kind of empirical data that we have available to us, but just business data.
2: Yeah.
3: Like businesses who are seeking to produce and perform for shareholders want to know too, like how diverse is your workforce? Because we understand that a more diverse workforce generally, but broadly and empirically, results in greater output and greater yield for those shareholders. This, I think, that the presumption, however, is that like they're talking to a group of people who are speaking to an electorate that feels beset and feels aggrieved by some category of folks. And it's easy to like say, hey, these folks are the reason why you haven't gotten ahead, and really look at the policies that undergird the stagnation of like an economy or the lack of movement in the economy. I think we're seeing right now in a moment that there are a lot of folks who are hurting, and there are a lot of folks who are hurting as a direct consequence of economic policies like war and tariffs and other decisions made by people that are not rooted in race and ethnicity or diversity, equity and inclusion. It's rooted in policies that are not cognizant of the economic conditions of this country.
2: Yeah, I mean, your grocery and gas prices ain't high because of immigrants or black people or anything like that. It's high because of administrative policy, period. End of the story. That data matters to us, but not to everyone, Eric, unfortunately. Let's talk about this. Can you tell us what's the difference between the EEOC and EEO-1? And then how do they collect the data, and what data historically were they conscripted to collecting?
3: Sure. And I will say the rule is not final yet.
2: Right.
3: Put that caveat out there. So the Equal Employment Opportunity Commission is an organization, it's a government body that's set up to ensure, as the name kind of pretends, equal employment opportunity for people around this country. The EEO-1 form is a form for employers, private sector employers, federal contractors, those private sector employers that employ over 100 employees. So if the intention was not to be a burden on small businesses, but to get some real data. And it's the nation's only standardized employment level workforce data set that allow for researchers, policymakers, civil rights organizations to see who is represented and who is missing across the private sector. So this data set is a really powerful tool for the EEOC to do its work. The EEOC is not a large bottomless pit of funding and the like. They need to set their agenda based on readily available data, and so that they are not wasting or failing to utilize their resources in an appropriate way. Mm-hmm. But beyond that, it's a powerful tool for those who are victims of discrimination or those who are trying to close the economic opportunity gap in this country to see where things are. Mm-hmm. They had a public hearing not too long ago on this point where the vast majority of folks who testified before the commission explicitly expressed kind of opposition to this move by the EEOC. One, it would hurt the EEOC in fulfilling its mandate, but two, would undermine the economic competitiveness of this country, because we know this employer level data helps us to understand the wage gap across the United States. Mm. It's one thing to know that women, people of color, protected categories of people are earning less than their majority counterparts, but to know where and why is how this EEO-1 data it gets you. Like, it gets you to that kind of granular level, that more specific data level. Mm-hmm. And it provides this context, particularly on the disparate impact side of things. It's like, if you have a claim or if you believe that you're being discriminated against, like, you need something to know, you need something to note that level of discrimination. And particularly when you have courts that are being filled, federal courts that are being filled by conservative justices and judges and members of the judiciary that require a high standard on data, and the administration is simultaneously installing those judges while grabbing away the data that they are requiring to prove disparate impact. Mm-hmm. It is not disconnected.
2: Mm-hmm. Like many of the instruments coming out of the extraordinary civil rights movement, affirmative action, EEOC, they weren't perfect. They weren't oftentimes even as effective as they could be. But to roll it back and change its mission, in my opinion, this is me. This is not Mr. Morissette of the Joint Center for Political and Economic Studies. This is my opinion here. It is also inherently black, Eric, right? Because the whole thing about American racism and white supremacy is that they're always like, you have to prove it, right? You can't just say, this is my experience, or say, look at the long history. You have to be able to prove it. The data is what matters. And yes, it is racist. They try to make you prove it every time that it's racist, but that is part of one of the tools of white supremacy and structural racism, is to always tell the person who doesn't have a lot of power, oh, you have to prove it, you have to show us the evidence. So to roll back the evidentiary nature of something like the EEOC, to me, is inherently black. But for our listeners, once they collect that data, if the EEOC was working properly, how does it work? So they have this data, they know which employers are bad actors, which are not, and then what, if you make a claim against your employer, this EEOC Oversight Commission helps support that claim?
3: Well, I think even just taking a step back, just like the rule as it stands is seeking to like get rid of the collection of this data, and that collection of data is one of one, right? Like they're the only ones who collect that level of data. Mm. And other arteries of the federal government, other arteries of the private sector, other arteries of the civil rights kind of legal community rely on that data.
2: Wow.
3: And even if you are not a person who's like steeped in kind of like the legal kind of remedies around this, or not seeking to like seek relief around it, it's just a really important data tool. Like, I used to be chief of staff over at the U.S. Department of Commerce, and we have the Census Bureau and the Bureau of Economic Analysis that just needs that data to understand the disposition of the economy of this country, to understand who and what levers need to be pressed in order to kind of get the most out of American competitiveness. And policymakers need to know which groups and categories of people are harmed most by policies and how those policies are impacting the private sector. So when you strip that data set, even in the aggregate, out, if that, because like that's the way like the EEOC publishes and utilizes data in the aggregated sense, like that's a really powerful data set that's just lost. Mm-hmm. That even if you're not talking about this in the context of discrimination and harms of that nature, like just data that is needed to understand how our country is economically doing, it's not responsible.
2: So if we're keeping track here, this administration is anti-truth, anti-science, and now with this move, anti-data.
3: Yeah, there are a wide range of folks and researchers and statisticians and folks who just want to understand what's going on in this country that are tracking this. And it's a loss for all of those people, but perhaps most important to me as a person who's just American in this country.
2: Yeah.
3: Like, it's a person, like, I'm concerned about the competitiveness of the United States as a consequence of this move.
2: So Eric, I ask this of a lot of our guests who are working with us in our audience to continue to kind of just try to make sense of what is happening legislatively and at the policy level for this administration. You know, if there is an opportunity for people who are competent and committed to the American project, at least as we understand it, you know, how would we bring back and make better the EEOC? Maybe it's not just about bringing back the EEOC. How could it be restored but also advanced in a way to make it better in terms of its original mission?
3: Sure. I will say that there was a member of the EEOC that voted against this. This is not a unanimous vote. Mm-hmm. It's like 2-1, but majorities matter, right? Yeah. And elections matter.
2: Elections have consequences. We say it all the time here. Elections have consequences. Whew.
3: They absolutely do. But I will say, as a person who's just been tracking like the actions of Congress who are concerned about these things, it's important for people to talk to their lawmakers, to engage Congress. There was a rule that was proposed by the Office of Management and Budget to take over, to transform the way the grant making in America was done. It had a $1 trillion impact. The United States Senate, before they left for recess, voted to pause that rule through the passage of the continuing resolution to fund the U.S. government.
2: Mm.
3: So I say to say that there are mechanisms to prevent policy actions of an administration that folks disagree with from taking effect.
2: Mm-hmm.
3: And as y'all know, folks know that the Senate is not controlled by Democrats right now.
2: That's right.
3: It was just viewed by the Senate that moment that as bad executive policy. And I would implore folks to connect with their lawmakers about what they view, how they view policy, so that they can take action to intercede, right? Like, they should be involved in what's happening, because they confirmed these folks. And they can check the powers that they are wielding that could undermine the economy of this country.
2: Folks, Eric Morissette has a piece at the Washington Informer. It's called "What Isn't Measured Can Be Denied: A Call to Defend the EEO-1 Before August 24th. It is still relevant for you to take a look at it now. It helps distill some of the things we've been talking about here in this conversation. Eric, it's great to connect with you here. We love the folks at the Joint Center for Political and Economic Studies. We hope you all will continue to come on here and share with the live audience the important work you're doing at that important think tank. But thank you for taking time out of your busy schedule to join us here on Evening Words tonight.
3: No, thank you for all that you're doing. Thank you.
2: No doubt. 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Folks, we're going to take a quick break, and then when we come back from this break, we're going to have our Citizen Word segment with Philadelphia citizen journalist and my friend, Malcolm Burnley, returns to the program to talk about his recent piece in the Philadelphia Citizen called "Keeping Gen Z in Philly." That conversation is coming up next on Evening Words.
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4: Busy on 95 northbound Chichester to Common Barry, then jam for the airport to Broad and Vine Expressway to Allegheny. South on 95, Jan Kottman to the Betsy Ross and Allegheny to Penn's Landing. Delays on the Blue Route southbound, Broomall to Media Swarthmore. Eastbound Schuylkill heavy contract into Belmont, then Jan Boulevard to South, or westbound Schuylkill Jan, University of the Vine Expressway, Lyre to Tella, total traffic.
1: It's time for a check on the weather on WURD.
5: Here is your extended weather forecast for the Philadelphia area. For this evening, first of all, it's a mostly clear sky. Overnight lows in the city in the low 60s, mid to upper 50s in some of the suburbs. For tomorrow, it's a mostly sunny day with high temps reaching the mid to upper 80s. Then for Thursday, we have a chance of showers, maybe a thunderstorm. Otherwise, we'll see partly sunny skies, highs in the mid 80s, but wind gusts as high as 20 miles per hour. Friday, it's a chance of showers, maybe a thunderstorm. Otherwise, partly sunny, high temps reaching the mid 80s. Into the weekend, we've got a mostly sunny day, very nice on Saturday, highs in the low 80s, and mostly sunny, highs in the mid 80s on Sunday. I'm Jason Lee with Philadelphia Weather.
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9: Black women, I swear, y'all be fallen angels. Y'all halos, morphed coiled crowns, standing in defiance of gravity, stretching back to the heavens from which they were originally found. Y'all wings turn heavenly hugs that make us levitate up off the ground. Y'all mouths made to sing praise directly into the Creator's ear. Y'all be God sent. 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Y'all be Zeus, Oshan, and Rama sent. Y'all speak truth and carry y'all weight in gold. Y'all be prophet. So I be mining the gems that are hidden deep in your melanin, marveling at your excellence, how it's effortless that y'all set trends. Y'all the definition of intelligence.
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2: 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Here to talk about his recent article, Keeping Gen Z in Philly. I'm happy to welcome back to Evening Words for our Citizen Word segment, Malcolm Burnley. Malcolm, welcome back to the program, good brother.
17: Dr. Peterson, my friend, it's always happy to join you. Thanks for having me.
2: It's always great to have you. This is a great piece, as usual. I have a lot of questions, though, Malcolm, as we get in. And one of my first questions is your first question in your interview with Thomas Ginsberg, who's the lead researcher on the Pew Charitable Trust survey that collects the data that your piece is based on. And that is, why should we be focused on whether or not Gen Z actually wants to stay and live in Philadelphia?
17: Yeah, it's funny because one thing that, you know, when you do a Q&A, you cut out some of the banter, right? Mm-hmm. But one of the things that I was very curious about, I don't know if you've had this experience, is, you know, I'm getting a little bit older. I'm now 36, mm-hmm. you know, not old, right? But mm-hmm. I remember when there were all these same conversations and studies about millennials in Philadelphia. And I assume there's kind of been a version of it for every, you know, mm-hmm. dubbed generation. Mm-hmm. This focus on it. And so, yeah, I was interested, you know, in why there's kind of this repeated question. Gen Z is just the latest in a long line of them. What Thomas Ginsberg, you know, spoke about was, economically speaking, there is a lot of importance placed on this. Mm-hmm. You know, keeping young people in the city, both from an employment perspective and also from a, you know, a tax dollars perspective, is obviously important. Mm-hmm. And there's always this idea too of a growing city is a healthy city, right? Mm-hmm. So, your ability, I guess, to, or as a city or a region, retain people and, you know, mm-hmm. want them to keep them to stay is a sign of something. But frankly, you know, I don't know if I got a fully satisfying answer. You know, I think those are some of the reasons why it is. But I do think there's a certain kind of like obsession with and focus with, and sometimes probably maybe too much conversation about young people as opposed to, you know, existing long-term residents.
2: Yeah, I get the sense that, but I understand that piece, and I think in your piece Ginsberg says, like, he doesn't want to sound cliche, but young people are the future, and you have to think about that, particularly in a city that does have a large elderly population, as well. I'm not a statistician, Malcolm, but the sample size seems really small, and depending upon how demographically diverse that those 54 folks were, how class diverse they were, did you think about that at all? I mean, Pew is the gold standard when it comes to this kind of research, when it comes to this kind of reporting. They are experts. I am not. Still seems like a small sample to me.
17: Absolutely. And it's actually, I'm glad we are touching on this at the beginning of the conversation, because Pew and Ginsberg were very clear about trying to contextualize and not draw large conclusions from this very small focus group. You know, it was with 54 Gen Zers. They didn't explicitly say this, but I think, you know, there's an intention that there'll be more longitudinal, you know, larger data sets coming out in the years to come around Gen Z. So I think this was more of an appetizer, I guess, to mm-hmm. something much bigger. Mm-hmm. And they were also very clear about not drawing specifically quantitative or, you know, specific statistical inferences, because it's such a small data set. It was more, I guess, to kind of, it was more like a vibes check, I think, with Gen Z, right? And kind of talking to them and having conversations with them. And so, you know, some of the things that stood out, I don't think were all that surprising. Mm-hmm. I think there's things we've heard about how they feel about Philadelphia, mm-hmm. And also just, I think, some just broader perspectives on that generation, how they're looking at work and money and things. Mm-hmm. But yes, I think to your point, I don't think we should draw too many, you know, mm-hmm. broad mm-hmm. inferences about policy or even really, you know, about how the city is doing. Mm-hmm. But yeah, nonetheless, you know, I think I came away with a new, not new perspective, but with a enhanced perspective, I guess.
2: Yeah. Now I want to draw some broad inferences about the piece.
17: Go right ahead. We can do that.
2: We can do that.
17: But we can talk about it.
2: Because I think, so there are some important takeaways here that, and let me just, in full disclosure, my children are in the age range of this a demographic. You know, what I want to see to get to some of these broader conclusions is just some additional questions. One, like, I really think it's important to think about how this age group, the same age group in this demo, how Trump 1.0 and Trump 2.0 impact their world, right? Because I think there is a sense of betrayal for the non-MAGA young people in this group that we are not dealing with, right? I agree with what you and talk about with Ginsburg here about the impact of COVID on this group. I mean, it has a direct impact. And to be honest with you, there's one piece, I don't know, the one respondent who says, I'm not worried about retirement because I'm never going to retire. Bro, Gen X feels that way too. Right. Like literally, the millennials feel that way too. And I think there's a lot more broad context to get into with that, which is, it's not just like we don't want to save for retirement. By the way, I'm sure that young person is going to figure out how to save for retirement. But the likelihood of you retiring is not the same in the same way or the same thing as the boomer generation. I think I'm glad, honestly, that Gen Z understands that. I don't want to sell them any more of a mess of pottage than we already have when it comes to politics. But Malcolm, not to become the interviewer here, but what compelled you to be in Philadelphia, right? Because you know, like, did you go to school here? Did you what did something draw you here? Was it the job that brought? Well, I mean, because it is a great city. There are a lot of great things here. That's what also with this research bears out. Young people think this city is cool.
17: Yes,
2: and so does LeBron James. So like, right? So, but what drew you here, Malcolm?
17: Yeah, it's a great question. And so
2: to live here, I mean, not you know what I mean,
17: a job. Yeah. Originally a job. So I was a couple years out of college and you know, looking to break into journalism, and a job originally brought me here. And you know, that was 13 years ago at this point, and or almost 14. And you know, and then I think what kept me glued to the city actually were some of these, in addition to, you know, I'm now you know, have a fiance and you know, friends and all those, but you know, personal connections. But more so, I think what kept me like glued and wanted to plant roots in the city actually had more to do with some of these intrinsic or longer standing qualities. Not necessarily what was new and flashy, right? Mm-hmm. But because Philadelphia seems like, and specifically, you know, neighborhoods and parts of the city have retained such a identity and culture that kind of transcends, I feel like, you know, things like generations or things like microtrends. So I do think there's this interesting tension that you kind of identified about, you know, an approach to changing things. I feel like a lot of the context with young people and trying to get them to retain them, or retain is a weird word, but trying to get them to stay and plant roots in a city is often like, what can we do to cater to them or to change? And maybe sometimes the question should be, what type of young person do we want in the city, including, you know, those who've been born and raised here?
2: Yeah, so here's one of the tensions in the data of your reporting and of the report, right? So this generation, based upon their sample, and I think this is one of the things you can make a broader conclusion about because of COVID and because of other things, this is a generation that wants hybrid and or remote work. Mm-hmm. And I would say that everybody wants that. Right? Everyone wants that, but not everyone can appreciate what the consequences of that are, right? So at a certain point in your career, it can be almost healthy professionally to be hybrid, if not remote. I think the data is pointing to us that say not so much in the early part of your career. But here's the tension here. Here's the tension. I think just from a labor perspective, we should be pushing more for remote and hybrid work for everyone. I believe that. We just know people don't have to be in buildings. But just like you mentioned, which is the same reason why I ended up staying here, to be honest with you, even though I love the city of Philadelphia, it's the personal relationships. In fact, it's finding your partner here. It's those things, all those things that, and those things only happen through human, or at least in my generation, through human interaction. Sometimes it works, sometimes not. But this, so this is a generation that has an affinity for remote and hybrid work. I think one of the quiet ways that keeps people here are the human relationships that keep us here. How do you sort out those things? I think there's dissonance in the data and what's needed to not retain, but to make the case for staying here more compelling for young people.
17: Now I got you saying the word retain. That was my fault. But no, I think that's really interesting, because to bring in one other piece in this conversation, and then I'll more directly circle back is I've had several conversations with experts over the last few years around immigrants coming to Philadelphia. What keeps them staying, right? Mm-hmm. And it's the same thing that you're pointing to, which is really this interpersonal connection, you know, developing or either coming for that reason.

0: versus, you know, et cetera, for those reasons. But to the hybrid work, and then to the hybrid work point, to kind of fit into that, is like, yeah, maybe looking at just a broader polling of people, a broader sampling as to what they want, you know, might create better conditions to build those relationships as opposed to just focusing on one demographic.
1: I'm going to list off a couple of things that make it compelling to be in Philadelphia and a couple of things I think they need to do to make it more compelling to be in Philadelphia. And I want you to match me here as we close out the interview, Malcolm. So it's an incredible sports city. It's an incredible music cultural city, incredible museum city, an incredible university city, right? It's all of those things. It's very diverse, right? It is all those things. That there are a lot of reasons why a young person would want to live here. Now, it's not affordable enough. That needs to be worked on. And in fact, if this city is in the and like the gods at Comcast and all the big money people around, if you all are interested in making the compelling case for young people to be here, what you would do, a couple of things. One, you would support every effort to make housing more affordable and home ownership more affordable. You would private entities could, you should get behind that. You should be against all the New York slumlords that come here, because driving up the prices of housing does not make this place appealing for young people. They can't buy a house here. So you should be every private entity in the city, if you want young people, you want the brain power, you want to keep all the Penn grads here and all the Temple grads here, you got to make housing affordable. And then the next step is you have to, private entities, the government has to do this anyway, the private entities should be completely committed to eradicating poverty. Law enforcement in the city have done like, and organizations and nonprofits have done a lot to control the violence in this city. If you want to make that sustainable, you got to develop those neighborhoods and keep that housing affordable. And every corporation that makes money here should be committed to that. If this research is right, you guys want the smart young people to stay. We hear corporations complain all the time. Oh, the college, they go to Penn and they leave. They go to these great institutions and they leave. If you want to keep them here, you gotta develop the neighborhoods and the spaces of the city that are underdeveloped, and you gotta make it affordable for them to live here, not just rent here. And without that, you know, Philly is gonna beat almost any city on those first things I listed, right? But like, if you can't afford to live here, what are you gonna do? But what do you think are the things that make it compelling to be here, and things that need to be made better to make it compelling to be here?
0: Yeah, I mean, I wholeheartedly agree with both of your lists. I mean, I think the housing would be absolutely affordable housing would be number one on my list. And earlier I was saying about, like, you know, that tension between trying to cater to what you think, you know, a demographic might want versus maybe trying to what they might want versus, you know, trying to maybe think about what type of young person you want here. And so housing, you know, I think is the perfect example of that. I mean, you know, there's so many reasons to complain about the swaths of luxury housing, you know, the luxury housing in the city that, in air quotes, that is, you know, you hear and you see these stories that is never filled, which I feel like is an idea of maybe what a certain type of young person with a certain income, of course, wants in the city. But I don't think, you know, I think most people who are attracted to Philly for the culture, for the museums, for all those reasons, like you're saying, they want to be able to, you know, eventually buy a modest home. You know, I think that type of person that is attracted to Philly is often incompatible with, like, what, you know, certain developers and also I think certain folks, you know, developing policy, what they think, you know, it's this imaginary young person, or it's this imaginary person, period. So yeah, I really think housing, you know, and affordability are really important concerns. And, you know, that was the thing that, again, that Pew and Thomas Ginsburg pointed to time and time again. It was jobs, it was, you know, the ability to
1: move up in the jobs,
0: quality of life. And so those are the really, we would say in politics, right, the bread and butter issues. And so that really applies here too.
1: The piece is called Keeping Gen Z in Philly. Our guest is Malcolm Burnley, a journalist and staff writer at the Philadelphia Citizen. You can go to thephiladelphiacitizen.org, search for Keeping Gen Z in Philly to read this brilliant piece. Malcolm, it's always great to have you on. I appreciate your work as always, but thank you for taking time out of your busy schedule to join us here for Citizen Word tonight. We appreciate it.
0: Anytime. Good to see you, Dr. Peterson.
1: Yep, good to see you too. 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

0: 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We'll take a couple of calls before we get out of here. 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
2: I'm Ebony McMorris.
3: Every country, every entity should know that they should be prepared to face U.S. sanctions.
2: That was Treasury Secretary Scott Bessent declaring economic war on Iran, and he's calling it D-Day. He stood before reporters, unveiled what the administration is calling Operation Economic Outcast, a new sanctions campaign aiming at cutting Iran off from the global economy entirely. He sanctioned nearly 60 entities and individuals today alone, companies, brokers, even entire shipping fleets accused of moving Iranian oil and funneling money to the country's Revolutionary Guard. Five sectors are now squarely in the crosshairs: digital assets, technology, gold, aviation, and shipping. Most of it isn't hitting immediately. Bessent says he's giving the world a grace period to cut ties with Tehran before the real pressure lands. For AURN News, I'm Ebony McMorris.
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12: Hey, man, let me tell you something. I don't think I've ever waited this long, but it's worth it because it's your program. It's getting better and better and better.
0: Ah, thank you, brother.
12: I can tell you. But the key is here with Philly, if you ask me.
0: Mm-hmm.
12: Philadelphia is identifying what America is all about.
0: Mm.
12: This is the beginning. Mm. It used to be called the City of Neighborhoods. See, I don't hear a lot of that anymore.
0: Mm. Mm.
12: And one of the reasons you don't hear that has a lot to do with me and you. Because we were raised in those neighborhoods. So you have to mention us if you mention the City of Neighborhoods. But if you say this is the city where America began, and you push that, then the City of Neighborhoods will slowly die down.
0: Mm.
12: And you'll see exactly how much information is going to come your way, because this is the beginning of the whole country.
0: Mm-hmm.
12: So the key here becomes now, any stories you want to write, anything you want to do on the issue, is going to be blown up. So that's the plus as it relates to everybody else coming here to live.
0: Mm-hmm.
12: You see what I'm saying? It would make you want to be here, want to be a part of this. So I still say the city of the neighborhoods mean a lot, and I don't think we should ever forget that. And, you know, I salute anybody that does anything pertaining to saluting that past and saying, hey, how do we get to where we are today? I know when I did the Legends of the Airways, and I remember, you know, writing, you know, these guys lived in our past, in our brains, and ran through our veins with our emotions unchanged. We could be and feel those things that made us happy. We had to do it. We had to have it, soul power. We needed it, soul power. We got it, soul power. They took us to a place called past so we could all visit our future, and that's what these DJs did. Georgie Woods, Josh Linden, Sonny Hobson, Carl Helm. These are people that are just the beginners of what really started us off and made us a part of the listening ear of the world. So the city of neighborhoods, to me, should never, ever die. Should always be a part of what's going on, but the way things are going now, they're not going to be identifying as such. It's going to be the big place where America started, and that's it. So whatever you got to get in from there. And I really appreciate your program, the different guests you've had on, because you bring the education that a lot of people didn't get. One last thing I want to say. You were at the prisons. We have a 52% issue that can't read at third grade level as we speak in 2026. What is that percentage ratio in the prison?
0: It's higher. It's around 70%. But if you talk to the men in there who are really their own advocates when it comes to that, they realize that literacy is their pathway to liberation. Either whether they stay in there for life or not, they realize that. Brother Woody, I appreciate the call. We're sitting on the phone line. It's going to first time caller. Ron from South Philly online too. Brother Ron, welcome to Evening Words. Ron, are you there? Ron, are you there? Maybe we don't have Ron. Hopefully he can call back. We love first-time callers, Ron. We love first-time callers. Hope you weren't nervous, but because Brother Woody, that wasn't his first call, and he definitely was dropping some gems on y'all. As usual, you know, I've been trying to think about, like, what was my decision matrix to stay in Philadelphia, right? Because, you know, when I came to Philadelphia in 1995, Double Duty, were you even born then?
1: What year was that?
0: 1995.
1: No, that's when my brother was born. 97.
0: Double Duty hadn't even been born yet when I came to Philadelphia. But I had spent, obviously, a lot of my life in Jersey. I had spent a little bit of time in Connecticut. And I had spent the previous 6 years or so or more in North Carolina. And by the way, Philly is like a great mix of like North Carolina and Newark. It's hard to explain, but it just really, really was that. But I'm trying to think, like, what are the things that made me want to stay here, right, and live here and build a life here? And you know, I think there were a lot of things that factored into it for me. Now, mind you, in Philadelphia in 1995, it ain't like what it is in 2026, okay? It was a much dirtier city, a much more dangerous city. I'm just telling you all the facts. It's not what it is right now. I'm trying to think of like what why did I stay? Well, one, I made some incredible friendships here, and to be honest with you, I was like welcomed into the city by people who like. Now I'm coming here from I'm going. I came to the city going to the Ivy League, but I was embraced by people from the hoods of Philly. You know what I mean? If I'm just being honest, like I was embraced by people from the neighborhoods, and. You know, I had incredible opportunities here. You know, like Obono put me onto the journalism piece, which allowed me to like to shout out to Obono too, just allowed me to really get into the neighborhoods and really get into, you know, places and spaces and talk to people who have real experiences growing up here in Philadelphia. I think that's part of it. I grew to love the city that way. Not always the safest work in the world, but like I grew to love the city through that piece. And you know, building those kinds of relationships and just the culture, you know, I'm a hip-hop head, and so just like the culture of hip-hop, it was so incredible. So many incredible things you can go to, so many incredible things going on. But I think that the two things that anchored me here, from just keeping it real, you know, obviously my family was here. I had a sister go to Drexel and a sister go to Temple, and we lived together for a couple of years while I was at Penn. Which is that's a crazy thing to do. To live with your siblings in the city. It's called University now, but it was really West Philly. We lived in West Philly, and to have members of your household who are your siblings all going to like the three major schools in Philly, so you get the like a total cross section of Penn, Drexel, Temple, and everything else in that household. It gives you a really good sense of like the university population in Philadelphia. And my sisters are super popular people, so there's a lot of people coming through. I think that's part of it. You know, you're starting to grow roots. And then, you know, I met my wife. You know, my wife is from Philly. Her family's from Philly. Like, that was probably that's a big, deep root. And then, you know, once your first child, once your first child is born here, is that. And then, and Double Duty just held up a sign, said Eagles and Phillies and Sixers, too. Like, it is true that, like, if you're here, like with Ryan Howard, and you know, there's certain Phillies that, you know, historically, you know, anchor you here. If you're here for the Donovan McNabb days and the Allen Iverson days, like that's a different level of like fandom. You know, when you see in your son CAI, or you see in your young son, I tell this story all the time because it's still hilarious. I'm telling you, during the Donovan McNabb era, when my son was very young, like 3-4 years old, for the games, we would turn the games on. For the games, he would like get his Eagles helmet and his Eagles jersey, and he would like run every play of the game. Like, he couldn't run the plays, but he would like sit, get set high. When they sat the ball, he would act like he's running the play of the game right in front of the TV. So I got to close the show. I'm so boxed a little bit. So there are a lot of things that were compelling for me to stay here in Philly. But let me tell you something. I'm glad I did. If I hadn't stayed here, I would have never been introduced and welcomed into this incredible institution that we have here called WRD. All right. So look, I want to thank all of today's guests. Shout out to Tanya T. Morris from Mom Your Business, Duncan Ashe, and the new film Queen Mother coming out here next week. Please check that out, folks. And then my good friend Malcolm Burnley from the Philadelphia Citizen. Great show today. Make sure you tune in tomorrow. We have Councilman Nicholas O'Rourke joining the program to talk about Philadelphia's rental price fixing ban. We got Philadelphia Inquirer reporter and author Earl Hopkins on the program to talk about the impact of LeBron James joining the Sixers and playing here in Philadelphia. Folks, look up Earl Hopkins' byline at the Philadelphia Inquirer and check out that article before we have him on here tomorrow. Of course, tomorrow's Wednesday. We'll have a little critical commentary with Cousin Chris and all of you. But right now, stay tuned for Tavis Smiley, folks. Stay tuned for the Tavis Smiley Show. Shout out to Double Duty once again, holding us down behind the boards. Me, Young Mighty Jordan, and Double Duty will be back here tomorrow with Terry Tillman. All of us, God willing.

0: This is Freedom Journeys, celebrating the lives of 250 phenomenal Philadelphians. This is the story of Henry Ossawa Tanner.
1: I'm Chris Rogers. I'm from Chester, Pennsylvania. I'm the co-coordinator of Friends of the Tanner House. Henry Ossawa Tanner, by the Smithsonian, says the most accomplished African-American artist of the 19th century. So there's a story that Henry tells about going to Fairmount Park. He's walking through the park with his father. He sees a painter painting landscape. He looks at his father and said, "Dad, this is what I want to be. I want to be an artist." His dad says, "Okay." He says, "Well, can I buy an art kit?" "Not me." Henry goes home and meets with his mother, Sarah Elizabeth Miller Tanner. Now, her story, her mother, an enslaved woman on a plantation in Virginia who had 11 children. The Pennsylvania Abolition Society has a wagon on its way to Philadelphia, the Underground Railroad. There's only 6 seats left. The mother has the impossible choice of choosing which one of her kids is going to be placed on this wagon on the road to freedom. Sarah is one of those children. Her gift that her mother gave to her of like a freedom and going on to create a life, she goes back to Henry and purchases him an art kit, and now he's painting in the house. Henry Ossawa Tanner's growth into the world-renowned artist that we know him to be is made possible through family, which is also made possible through the inheritance of a Black struggle, the inheritance of a continued fight for freedom. And I think his paintings show that in many ways, as much as his own travels through the world. There's 2 pieces that Henry Ossawa Tanner did in 1893 and 1894. He was always sick or sort of like navigating some health issues. 1893, Henry Ossawa Tanner is already in Paris trying to figure out this artistic career, but he gets sick again. He finds his way, crosses the Atlantic, and returns home to Strawberry Mansion. And the banjo lesson and The Thankful Poor are produced during a time in which we believe he's staying at 2908 West Diamond Street. Now, the banjo lesson, it is a grandfather and what seems to be a grandson sharing a banjo, a West African instrument. And this sort of teaching or inheritance that's being passed down through generations is represented in the image. In the image, like, I was in a church in Southwest Philly and they had it up. We talk to people and they say, "Oh, my grandmama had this in her kitchen. It was in The Cosby Show. It was also in Juice." The Thankful Poor is twinned with it, maybe a little less properly reprinted, but The Thankful Poor is the same grandfather and grandson around the kitchen table, plates on the table. They don't all have food in them and they're saying grace. So this idea of being thankful for being alive, like it's not always just about what's on the plate at the time. Henry had basically used his money to come home. That was all he had. So the only way he could recover his sort of artistic dream was through selling these paintings. They gave him just enough money to get back across the Atlantic and recommit to his dream. So there's also a story there too of The Thankful Poor, of recognizing that you can come back and rely on family. And by documenting and honoring the tradition of faith and family, he found a way to sort of reawaken his artistic career. The Tanner family is so rich in Philadelphia history. And there's a lot of influence that is coming from a lot of different directions. Henry Ossawa Tanner was able to break through barriers that were imposed on Black artists at the time. He showcased Black life. In particular, we think about the banjo lesson and Thankful Poor, Black interior life. His legacy is about both achieving new platforms for people to be able to showcase their work, but also saying that we can rely on our own stories and showcase the story of our Black lives on campus.
0: You've been listening to Freedom Journeys, celebrating the lives of 250 phenomenal Philadelphians. 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

0: live from historic Limerick Park in Los Angeles, California. I'm Tavis Smiley, and I'm so glad to see you and me. Back in stride again. Before we get started with today's show, let me invite you to follow me on Facebook and Instagram at The Real Tavis Smiley and get updates on X, that's formerly Twitter, at Tavis Smiley. 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Another great show on tap for you today. In our second hour, two conversations. Up first, Sky Perryman, president and CEO of Democracy Forward and a Time 100 honoree, talks about her brand new text, Ordinary People, Extraordinary Times, How to Reclaim Your Power, Fight for Freedom, and Reimagine Democracy. On the B-side of our two, America's Loneliness Trap, take a listen to this. One group of people in this country is more isolated than anyone else. No, it's not men. We'll talk to journalist and editor Nick Kepler about his latest provocative piece, interesting piece, for Slate Magazine. Who is the most lonely group of Americans? Stick around for the backside of our two. In our third hour, Wilbert Cooper, author of the New York Times and Time Magazine's most anticipated book of the summer. That's high cotton when the New York Times and Time Magazine both list your book as the most anticipated of the summer. It's called The Black Shield, an American memoir of family and power. The book tells an astonishing story of family, race, and the complex duality of black cops in America. Fascinating text. I think appreciate the conversation we're going to have in hour three about all that. But in this first hour today, let's talk politics and more with our regular contributor, philosopher, lawyer, and professor Tim Golden. There is so much that we talked about yesterday that has had reverb since yesterday. I'm going to play a clip in just a moment here of Hakeem Jeffries feeling the need to defend that meeting with Jared Kushner that we talked about yesterday. So he's on the defensive now about that meeting. I said yesterday, you have these private meetings and somebody finds out about it. You can't keep nothing secret, especially in D.C. these days. So now he's having to speak publicly about what this meeting was really about. So we'll hear from Hakeem Jeffries here in just a second. Donald Trump, there's a new poll out. The question is, what does it really mean? I'll put that question to Tim Goldham. Here's the data. Trump, in this new poll, is underwater now in 47 states. And repeat that. He's underwater now in 47 states. I wasn't a math major, but I think since there are only 50 of them, that means he's underwater in a lot of red states. A lot of states had voted for him. He's now underwater now in this latest poll in 47 states. We'll talk about that with Tim Golden. We talked yesterday about impeachment, whether or not Democrats, Hakeem Jeffries and others, would have the temerity to impeach Donald Trump. Donald Trump is sort of playing with him. He was in South Carolina over the weekend saying, they're going to impeach me. They're going to impeach me. He's kind of rubbing it in their face, I think, because he knows they ain't going to impeach him. But that didn't stop Al Green on his way out. He's leaving Congress after this term. But yesterday he filed articles of impeachment against Donald Trump yet again. We'll talk about whether or not this impeachment thing is going to go anywhere. Al Green is going back to Texas, but will this impeachment argument with the file go anywhere in Congress once he leaves after he introduced it yesterday? This backlash is growing, it seems, about Atlanta being snubbed as the host city for the Democratic Convention come 2028. I said yesterday on this program, I don't think it really matters where the convention is these days. Comes down to a few districts and a few swing states. Does it really matter where either convention is held? But Andy Beshear, the white male governor of Kentucky, has sided with the black mayor of Atlanta in saying that Democrats can't take black voters or the South for granted. Okay, I expect that from a Southern governor. But this squabble up inside the DNC, another squabble up inside the DNC, now about where they're going to have their convention. mentioned, the final three cities are what? Boston, Philadelphia, and where am I missing? Denver. Boston, Philly, and Denver, the final three cities. Atlanta gets snubbed, and the black folk there ain't happy about it. The black mayor ain't happy about it. But other Southerners are now saying you snubbed the South, and that's not a good thing. So the infighting inside the Democratic Party continues. What else is new? Another day, another fight. I'm going to unleash Tim Golden for the rest of the hour after I play you an Akeem Jeffries piece when we come forward. I'll start with the piece. I'm sorry, Miles, not to confuse you. We'll play the clip when we come forward and then go to Tim Golden. You're listening to Tavis Smiley.
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1: 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Tavis. The conversation continues when we come forward. 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
7: 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Tim, how are you today, sir?
8: I am doing fantastic, Tavis. Thank you so much for having me. As usual, it is great to be with you.
7: As usual, good to have you on the program. Let me start with Akeem Jeffries. We talked again yesterday about a few things that have legs, as we say in this business. We'll come back to them and tell you how the story on these issues is advancing 24 hours later. We start with Akeem Jeffries on that meeting with Jared Kushner.
9: I want to give you a little real talk on this Jared Kushner situation. He asked for a meeting, and I took it to discuss the affordability crisis that exists that is not a hoax. At the same period of time, I shouldn't have to say it, but I am. No one is going to get a pass. We're going to hold every single member of the Trump cartel accountable, beginning on day one. If you're stealing from the American people, shortchanging the American people, or screwing over the American people, you're going to be held accountable. We're going to follow the facts, apply the law, and be guided by the Constitution, beginning on day one, and hold the crooks accountable.
7: There are a number of things about that clip, Tim Golden, that jump out at me. Let me just give you a few of them right quick, and I'll shut up and pass the mic to you. Number one, he says they're going to be held accountable. Every member of the cartel, the Trump cartel, is going to be held accountable on day one. Number one, he assumes that Democrats win back the House and the Senate. That's the first thing. I've been saying for months now, warning this audience about what I call an irrational exuberance. We were looking for a big red wave. It did not happen in the Biden midterm. And now everybody's talking about this big blue wave that they expect to come in November. I pray that it does, but there's a lot of assumption in that comment from Akeem Jeffries about what's going to happen on day one, assuming that he's the speaker on day one, number one. Number two, when he says we're going to hold every member of the Trump cartel accountable, I think that means everybody but Donald Trump. So I have not seen anything come out of Akeem Jeffries' mouth that suggests to me that they really want to go after Donald Trump. We're going to connect this dot to the impeachment articles filed by Al Green yesterday. You and I both know Akeem Jeffries don't want none of that. We talked about that on this show yesterday. So he says we're going to hold every member of the cartel accountable. Yeah, except for Jared Kushner's father-in-law, the one you had the meeting with. I could go on. Let me just stop for a second. But that clip, I like Akeem, but that clip was funny to me for a lot of reasons. I don't want to take up all your time. Go, Tim Golden.
8: So, Tavis, my initial reaction when I heard this was a reaction that we used to get out of the Reagan-Bush Republicans, who seem to be, as a practical matter, extinct in electoral politics nowadays. But I remember part of their rhetorical message was that you don't negotiate with terrorists.
7: Mm-hmm.
8: I remember that would be said often in the context of foreign policy. And that's what was called called to my mind when I heard about this meeting. I thought to myself, Leader Jeffries has created, whether he intended to or not, a real political mess for himself through taking this meeting, because people don't understand nuance in the heat of an upcoming election. And whenever you have to explain yourself and justify yourself, you are really at a disadvantage. So my thinking is, on one hand, I can understand where Leader Jeffries is coming from, because let's be honest, him and Jared Kushner do have a history of having worked together. They worked together on the First Step Act during Trump's first term. But what troubles me, Tavis, more than, you know, I understand they have a history and I understand he's trying to get things done, but I'm wondering to what extent this feeds into the notion of oligarchy when an elected representative accountable to the people is meeting with someone who, albeit has proximity to the president, but does not hold a position in government.
7: Mm-hmm.
8: That's what concerns me about the meeting most, more than all of the rhetorical things you could say about the meeting and not meeting with terrorists, etc., and even more than their history of working together. I'm concerned now that taking this meeting signals a real influence, an influence that we know has existed for a long time from the Trump family, but it became more real to me to look at this situation and see, wow, now you have elected leaders meeting with unelected influencers, and that to me smacks of oligarchy, and that concerns me more about that meeting than anything else.
7: So I hear you. I've got a more grave concern than that. And let me just say, with all due respect, the only part of your argument that's missing for me is that if Hakeem Jeffries, the minority leader, were to meet with Donald Trump, the president of the United States, he'd be meeting with a terrorist. He'd be meeting with a war criminal. Mm-hmm. You and I both know that. Mm-hmm. So to suggest that that's the standard in this particular iteration of government, I'm not sure that holds respectfully. Because, again, if you call Jared Kushner that, then Donald Trump is that on steroids. So is Hakeem Jeffries, by your logic, not to meet with the president? I don't think that's what you're arguing. Because, again, I see Trump as a terrorist. I see Trump as a war criminal. So that can't be the box that you want to put Hakeem Jeffries in, is it, for starters?
8: No. I don't want to put him in that box. And when I borrowed that rhetoric from Reagan Bush Republicans, I wasn't making a hardcore one-to-one comparison and saying that Jared Kushner is a terrorist. I was using that term loosely to indicate the fact that these are two people on opposite sides of the aisle. So don't interpret my invocation of that statement as something where I was indicating that Jared Kushner is actually a terrorist, right? Donald Trump may be all of those things that you said, but at a minimum, Donald Trump is the president of the United States.
7: True.
8: Jared Kushner does not hold any elected office whatsoever. And so for me, the concerns about undue influence of oligarchy in American politics took precedence over that. So that's why I took that position.
7: I take your point. I ain't got an issue with the leader, Leader Jeffries, meeting with citizens of influence. I mean, you know, that's his prerogative. What troubles me about this meeting, and I said so yesterday, and here's why Hakeem Jeffries had to respond to it today, because I was right yesterday, with all due humility. I said yesterday, the problem with this meeting is that it was private. You cannot meet with Jared Kushner when your name is Hakeem Jeffries and think that ain't nobody gonna find out about this. And this is the issue of decision making about Hakeem Jeffries that bothers me. If Jared Kushner asks for a meeting and you decide to meet with Jared Kushner, put it on your public schedule. Say you're meeting with Jared Kushner, and at least you avoid the issue of people thinking that you were meeting in secret, to your point, with an oligarch. And I just don't understand the calculus on that. Why have a private meeting as if there was something to hide when now you've been forced to come out publicly and talk about it, and now you got to spin it and say, yeah, I met with Jared privately. Y'all wasn't supposed to know about that. You found out about it, and since you did, let me tell you what we talked about, but we're going to hold every member of the Trump cartel accountable. That don't pass muster, Tim Golden. It don't pass the smell test.
8: No, it doesn't. And part of the, I think you and I are in a way saying something very similar, Travis, right? Because when you meet with private citizens of influence, private citizens of influence want private meetings. Mm-hmm. They want things to be clandestine. They want to operate in the shadows. And if I could quote the late Justice Thurgood Marshall, who said, democracy dies behind closed doors. Now, if you are meeting with a private citizen to whom you're accountable, that's one of your constituents, that's one thing. But you're meeting with somebody who does not hold office, to whom you are not accountable as a representative, and you're taking a meeting with this person in private, and this person's only real credential is that they have a lot of money, and they have a lot of influence, and they have a direct access to the president. And when you do that with a private citizen in private, again, I agree with you, it absolutely sends the wrong message.
7: Mm-hmm. Let me pivot then to this impeachment issue. I mentioned yesterday that Al Green, the congressman, let me do this first. Tim Golden had a slip of the tongue there. It happens to me all the time on this show, so we're all guilty of this every now and then. You can't do it, as I say to my friends, a live show for 3 hours every day and not slip up. But he just gave a great quote that he attributed to Thurgood Marshall, but it wasn't Thurgood Marshall. It was a justice, but it was not Thurgood Marshall. I'll tell you why I know this. I know this because I know the judge who said that. It was written in his decision about the Watergate hearing, and it was not Thurgood Marshall. It was Damon Keith. Federal Judge Damon Keith out of Detroit, who used that phrase. Thurgood Marshall may have borrowed it, but the phrase comes from Damon Keith, and I'm only saying that because I knew Judge Keith was a dear friend of mine. He wrote that line in his decision. The Watergate case was so hot in Washington that it went outside of Washington to the circuit in D.C., on which Judge Damon Keith sat, and he wrote that famous line, democracies die behind closed doors. It was coined by him in that 2002 landmark decision, and the other reason
8: why I can almost guarantee you, Tavis, that one, you're correct, and two, Justice Marshall probably, where my association of the quote with Justice Marshall is probably because Justice Marshall quoted Justice Keith in one of his opinions.
7: There you go. I'm saying, trust me. I just wanted to clarify that for two reasons. One because I know the backstory. It was Damon Keith, iconic black federal judge in Detroit. The second reason why I'm sharing is because this program right now is being heard in Detroit, and I'm going to get 25 phone calls from Detroit that we hating on Detroit's own Judge Damon Keith, the late great Damon Keith, by not giving him his respect. I don't want those phone calls coming from Detroit later today when they hear this program and hear that comment. So anyway, it was Judge Damon Keith who originally said that. Judge Thurgood Marshall may have quoted Keith in the decision, but it's a great quote, and I didn't say that to push back on Tim Golden. I just wanted to provide some light on that quote. It is a great quote. He said it then, and he's right now. Democracies die behind closed doors. You see why Tim Golden used the quote. It again underscores the view that so many of us have about what really happens in D.C. behind these closed doors. Washington is bought and bossed by big money and big business, and it is these oligarchs and those with money and power, to quote Tim Golden accurately, that get the kind of access that most of us never would get. Do you think you could just ask Hakeem Jeffries for a private meeting and you'd get it? The answer is no. You would not get a private meeting with Hakeem Jeffries. It doesn't work that way. But if you're Jared Kushner, to Tim's point, even if you don't hold any office, but you happen to have that level of stature, you can get a private meeting with Hakeem Jeffries. It sends the wrong signal, and that's why I said the meeting should not have been in private. Should have put it out there publicly to begin with. Okay, enough of that. It's a great quote from Judge Keith. I love that guy. Democracies die behind closed doors. All right, let me just play Al Green, Congressman Al Green, talking about his filing of these articles of impeachment. statement against Trump again yesterday. When we come forward, I'll let Tim Golden go in on that. Here he is, Congressman Al Green.
0: Hello, everyone. I'm your Congressman Al Green, and today I have just filed articles of impeachment. I have the articles in my hand, H. Res. 1486, impeaching Donald John Trump, President of the United States, for high crimes and misdemeanors. I'm not going to go into great detail right now about these articles, but I shall in the days follow. But I will say this. These articles are not about Democrats. They're not about conservatives or liberals. They're not about left or right. They're about right and wrong. They're about life and death.
5: Why does Tavis say, when we come forward?
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5: And you don't have to go back either. Forward ever. Backward never. More of Tavis Smiley when we come forward.
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5: Freedom is an endless meeting. 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
7: Tavis Smiley and the brilliant philosopher, professor, legal analyst, all-around amazing public intellectual, Tim Golden, who is our lead guest today. I can't call him a guest. He's a regular contributor, and I'm blessed to have him on this program. Let me play one more game in case you've just tuned in. The Al Green clip, we've been talking in the first half hour, in case you've just turned us on, about some stories that we raised yesterday that have grown over the last 24 hours. We started talking about this meeting between Hakeem Jeffries, the minority leader in the House, and Jared Kushner, a private meeting they had that broke all out into the public and people found out about the meeting. And so now Hakeem Jeffries on his heels trying to explain why he had this private meeting with Jared Kushner. I won't play that clip again, but he tries his best to explain it. But he said ultimately that, we met and we talked about affordability as if, again, another point, Tim, as if Jared Kushner knows anything about affordability. That's the funny part here. This guy, Jared Kushner can't spell affordability. He doesn't have any affordability issues in his own life, but that's what the meeting was about? Okay, Hakeem. Anyway, the oligarchs get access to the leaders. That's the way it works in D.C. But he's Hakeem Jeffries, that is, explaining, trying to explain why he met with Jared Kushner privately. It's now out in the public, and so we played that clip earlier. But I want to come back now to this Al Green clip. Congressman Al Green, out of Houston, has once again introduced impeachment articles against Donald Trump. You know Al Green. He's been kicked out of the well of the House 2 or 3 times during Trump speeches for standing up and protesting the president to his face in real time. I love Al Green for that. He's finishing up his last term. He was beaten. They redrew the lines in Texas. He lost a race to a young brother named Christian Menefee. Sharp sharp brother. But Christian is a new congressman in that area. So Al Green is now in his last term, but he ain't getting out of there without introducing these articles of impeachment at least one more again. Here is Al Green talking about it, and then we'll have Tim respond.
0: Hello, everyone. I'm your Congressman Al Green, and today I have just filed articles of impeachment. I have the articles in my hand, H. Res. 1486, impeaching Donald John Trump, President of the United States, for high crimes and misdemeanors. I'm not going to go into great detail right now about these articles, but I shall in the days follow. But I will say this. These articles are not about Democrats. They're not about conservatives or liberals. They're not about left or right. They're about right and wrong. They're about life and death.
7: All right, Tim Golden, Al Green, once again, files articles of impeachment. Let me connect this dot, as I promised I would earlier, to Hakeem Jeffries suggesting that he is going to hold every member of the Trump cartel accountable. I think he meant every member except Donald Trump. But how do you read these impeachment articles being introduced yesterday, and whether or not there's any hope that Democrats would actually investigate Donald Trump if they get the gavel back, much less impeach Donald Trump?
8: Representative Green has the right spirit, but regrettably, he's in the wrong venue to expect results on this, on these articles of impeachment. The framers of the Constitution designed impeachment to be a political process. And what I mean by political is they designed it precisely to function with all of the things that Representative Green says these articles are not about. It was designed to be drawn along partisan lines, whether or not articles of impeachment actually go forward. And so the difference is that there's also a legal process which is based more on the law, the evidence, etc. And for impeachment, it's a horse of a different color. So unfortunately, the impeachment process is all about partisanship. It's all about left and right. It's all about Democrat versus Republican. It's not really about right and wrong at all. If you remember, President Clinton was impeached for conduct that arguably didn't really have anything to do with his abilities or his policies or any criminal behavior that he engaged in. So I think, again, Representative Green has the right spirit, but that's not the right venue to expect results, especially if it is about right and wrong. Now, Tavis, the broken clock is right twice a day, mm-hmm. right? Every now and then, Congress might do something important morally that's also important from a policy standpoint, but that's not really the norm in that institution of American public life. So again, I think it's the right spirit, but I think he's in the wrong venue to expect those kind of results. And if Representative Jeffries is trying to go after the Trump administration or the people what he calls the Trump cartel, I think what he has to understand is if Democrats do win the House in November, then they better get down to the business of addressing all these issues of affordability that are so important to everyone. Because if they assume power and they spend their time trying to exact vengeance on the Trump administration through impeachment, that's going to be a huge distraction to the affordability issues that are so important to average everyday Americans.
7: If you are, speaking of everyday Americans, if you are an everyday listener to this program, we're now 2-0 with lead guest 2 days in in a row who argue that strategically it would be a mistake for Democrats to go down the impeachment path that Al Green has suggested, and Democrats ought to spend their time, if they get the gavel back, working on these affordability issues that everybody spends so much time talking about. Eli Addy, who was a former White House speechwriter, was our lead guest yesterday. That was his opinion yesterday. Here comes Tim Golden. I didn't see that coming, but here comes Tim Golden a day later, agreeing with Eli Addy that Democrats would not be well served to spend time on impeachment proceedings. But here's the rub for me, Tim, as I said yesterday to Eli Addy. I hear the point you and Eli are making strategically. What that suggests to me then is that you and Eli are going to let Donald Trump, you're okay with Donald Trump getting away with his high crimes and misdemeanors. So when you talk about holding him accountable, when Hakeem Jeffries says we're going to hold accountable every member of the Trump cartel, then it's a bunch of nonsense. You don't really mean it. Because if the decision is already made that it's bad strategically to spend time going after impeachment, we got to show the American people what we can do to make their lives better, working on these affordability issues, which I get, then how does Donald Trump ever get held accountable? You just said that impeachment is the wrong process. So what is the right process? What is the right path? What is the right venue? Or is Donald Trump just going to get away with all of this?
8: Well, something interesting happened in the wake of January 6th and Trump's second impeachment. All of the Republicans were talking about, look, this is a political process. Trump could be indicted when he leaves office and so forth and so on. So that's why I'm voting no to remove him from office. A number of Republican senators said that during the impeachment trial. The problem that we have now is you can't rely on the Justice Department the way you could, because all of those institutional barriers have been broken down. And at least I'm sure Trump is going to make certain, the way he has with his illegal appointments to go after people like Letitia James and other of his foes, he is essentially protected by the Supreme Court of the United States in the Trump versus United States decision. So, Tavis, I don't know if the answer to your question could be that Trump would ever be held accountable for any of this. And perhaps, you know, that may lead to outrage, but I think a political calculation has to be made.
7: No,
8: Trump for two more years, there's another presidential election, or you expend your capital on an impeachment process in which you likely will not have the votes, because the Senate has to vote to remove him if he is impeached. So you got to take the House and the Senate, and you got to hope that works. And if it doesn't, and the affordability issues are perceived as being ignored, then in 28, you have another problem, because the Congress and Senate everybody in the House is going to be up for re-election again, and they're going to be facing this difficulty. And so my question is, if this is the place where we found ourselves, then the question for me is, how did we get here, and what will it take to undo this situation we're essentially stuck?
7: Those are legitimate questions. I just don't think the answer is either or. I think the answer is both and. Ladies and gentlemen, brothers and sisters, what Tim Golden just told you, the brilliant Tim Golden, and he's right about it, I hate to admit it,

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0: 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We appreciate your call.
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0: Thanks, Solomon. And if you're calling outside of Philadelphia, dial 1-866-361-0900. 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
8: You are indeed inside the Tavis and Tim Show, the Tim and Tavis Show. This happens every so many weeks, and I'm always pleased to have Tim Golden on this program. Tim, I no naivete here, as I often say, but I know the audience is processing your commentary the same way I'm processing it, which is essentially mm-hmm. that Donald Trump is going to get away literally with murder. He's getting away with everything. Mm-hmm. And every time I process this in my own head, I think about mm-hmm. Letitia and Jamal. I think about Jose and Maria, mm-hmm. all these black and brown people in the country who mm-hmm. could never imagine just getting away with this. And here's the insult. What's that old adage? Here's the pouring of salt into the wound. It's mm-hmm. not just that Donald Trump gets away with it. It's that he's mm-hmm. getting all of his friends off. I mean, he pardoned all those insurrectionists. So it's not just him getting away with it. Mm-hmm. I'm sorry, Leader Jeffries, you're wrong. The Democrats mm-hmm. are not going to hold every member of the Trump cartel accountable, because if they tried to do that, Donald Trump still has the power to pardon every member of his cartel. So it's not just mm-hmm. Donald Trump. It's everybody in the cartel is going to get away with it, Tim.
9: It's everybody. It's everybody, Tavis. Everybody is going to get away with it. We're talking about somebody. In fact, I don't think this is a controversial claim to make. Donald Trump ran for president to keep himself out of prison.
8: Yep.
9: He ran for president 2 years ago with the hope that if he won, all of his legal troubles would go away. And that's exactly what happened.
8: Yeah.
9: And so he ran for president to stay out of jail. And now that he knows, because here's the thing, those prosecutions are gone.
8: Yep.
9: They're not coming back. They're gone forever. And there were four of them. And they're all gone. So he ran for president to stay out of prison, and now that he won the election, he can ensure that he will not be held accountable to anybody except E. Jean Carroll for $5.8 million.
8: Yeah, and except E. Jean Carroll and one other person who sits high and looks low. He is still going to be held accountable to that person that sits high.

0: high and looks low. None of us gets away with everything, even when we think we do. There is a God that we all have to answer to at some point. I don't mean to be sacrilegious or proselytize here, but he's gonna be held to account one day for all the damage he's done to so many other people. It might not be by the Congress, by the Supreme Court, or international court, or even by the American people, but at some point he's gonna have to give an answer for all his dastardly deeds. I digress on that for now. When we come forward, not that Donald Trump cares about this, because as we've just discussed, he's getting away with everything anyway. So does it really matter to him that he's underwater in 47 states? Likely not. We'll talk about it anyway with Tim Golden on Tavis Smiley.
1: 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This is the show people talk about, the one your coworkers quote, the one that gets under your skin in the best way. Tavis Smiley, nationally syndicated, unapologetically progressive, unapologetically real.
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4: It is my pleasure to welcome my next guest to the program. 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Joining us right now is Dr. Aurelia Johnson. Talk about briefly about the word professionalism and how it can become a code word for disciplining Black people, specifically Black women.
5: 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Is this identity politics? Is this respectability politics? But we're putting on a mask to it, right? 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
7: 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Word Radio.

0: Donald Trump's approval rating is a negative 26. Negative 26. He's down even more so from last week. He is now underwater in 47 states. I asked Tim Golden, does it really matter? Does he care?
1: Yes, Tavis, I'm sorry.
0: That wasn't rhetorical. That was not rhetorical. Does it really matter? Does he care?
1: I think he cares at this point. For him, it's about his legacy, mm-hmm. assuming he doesn't try to upend the Constitution and run for a third term, mm-hmm. Or somehow try to finagle his way into a third term. So I think it matters for him in terms of legacy. As a practical matter, because the Supreme Court has been so friendly to him, I think he is pretty safe from criminal prosecution once he leaves office, and I think he will ride that off into the sunset. What has really perhaps deluded him to this point, and you and I have talked about this before, Tavis, is that despite him being underwater in so many of these states in the primary seasons that we've been experiencing this year, his candidates that who he has endorsed have come out smelling like roses. Yeah. And that's a good thing, but the problem is that those are not national elections, right? We're typically talking about congressional elections, House elections, where people are voting only in one district. And so we'll see what comes of that. But in the end, it may not matter. It may not matter at all. But again, he's not going to, theoretically, he can't run again. But theoretically, it has to be underscored big time, because upending the Constitution has never stopped him before.
0: Mayor Andre Dickens finally here. Got 60 seconds to go. Andre Dickens, mayor of Atlanta, mm-hmm. has sent a letter out addressed to Atlanta, the South, and all Democrats. The DNC continues to make the wrong choices. He goes on to go in on this in this letter on the Democratic Party. Ken Martin, the Democratic chairperson, they made a huge mistake not choosing Atlanta. The final three cities for the convention in 2028 are Boston, Philly, and Denver. We'll see which of those three wins. Andy Beshear, governor of Kentucky, has sided with Andre Dickens, mayor of Atlanta, saying this is not a good decision. In a quick 30 seconds, I'm not sure it matters where the convention is, but it does make a statement. This is a controversy now about whether or not the DNC is ignoring black voters.
1: I think the Atlanta mayor and the Kentucky governor are correct. This, it would have been the perfect time to host the convention in Atlanta, especially given the importance of black voting rights and black political power, the recent Calais decision of the Supreme Court. Uh-huh. I think Atlanta was a prime opportunity to saturate, for the Democratic Party to saturate itself in the richness of black history at a time when black history is so profoundly under attack by an administration that's fundamentally at its core white supremacist.
0: It's a strong letter. You should just Google it. Google the letter written by Mayor Andre Dickens to Atlanta, the South, and all Democrats. I ain't got time to go through it. It's a strong letter. He wasn't feeling this decision. I digress for now. Tim Golden, we'll talk again soon. Take care of yourself.
1: Yes, sir. Thank you, Tavis. Take care.
0: 1 hour down, 2 to go. You're listening, and I'm glad about it, to Tavis Smiley.